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4: ABC News, I'm Dave Packer. At least one person is dead, more than a dozen others injured after a car drove into a crowd at a pride parade in Berlin. Hundreds of thousands of people coming to celebrate what's known in Germany as Christopher Street Day.
5: Police say an active manhunt is underway for multiple suspects, but authorities are not elaborating on whether they believe this incident was an intentional act or an accident. The Pride event itself was canceled immediately, and people told to go home. This unfolded in a park along the parade route, authorities saying that some people suffered life-threatening injuries.
4: ABC's Marcus Moore. Mandatory evacuations as a deadly wildfire spread across Western Europe, fueled by a record heat wave. Maine Democrats nominated fifth-generation logger Troy Jackson as the new nominee for U.S. Senate. He'll take on Republican Senator Susan Collins in November, taking the place of Graham Plattner, who withdrew from the race after a sexual assault allegation surfaced earlier this month, which he denies. This is ABC News. Thousands of students are taking to the streets in India, marching on parliament, even clashing with police in what they're calling the cockroach movement. ABC's Guy Davies has the story.
6: The party was started by Abhijeet Dike, a Boston University student. A satirical joke at first, they sarcastically claim to champion the cause of the lazy and the unemployed. The CJP now has tens of millions of followers online. They call themselves the voice of India's burnt-out youth, using AI-generated content, memes, and irreverent humor to spread their call for education reform.
4: One of the NFL's top head coaches is recovering after a serious car crash. The 49ers saying Kyle Shanahan suffered non-life-threatening injuries last week. Sources telling ESPN Shanahan broke his nose, 3 ribs, and one of his hands, and needed more than 40 stitches on his face. The club says that he will take part in limited team activities at the start of training camp. Dave Packer, ABC News.
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2: From the Platte Valley Bank Weather Center, I'm meteorologist Derek Height. A heat advisory continues until 9 p.m. Monday night. Slight chance of thunderstorms tonight, otherwise partly cloudy skies. Lows dip down to about 69. Winds out of the south, 8 to 15 miles an hour. Lots of sunshine tomorrow. High temperatures reach up to 107. Right now, 96.
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0: Normal is broke and common sense is weird. So we're here to help you transform your life. From the Ramsey Network and the Fairwinds Credit Union Studio, this is The Ramsey Show. I'm George Camel here with Dr. John Deloney. We're taking your calls at 888-825-5225. You call us up, we'll try to help you take the right next step for your money and your life. Hannah kicks us off in Orlando, Florida. What's going on, Hannah?
1: Hi. So me and my husband are currently on baby step number 2. We're completely debt-free aside from our mortgage. So we are trying to get our 3 to 6 months savings built up so that way we can move on to the other baby steps. My question is, when we are setting up our emergency savings, our 3 to 6 months, what should we include in that? So I am a stay-at-home mom, but I also own my own business. So I work part-time, and then I have my health insurance that we pay for privately. Should I include the health insurance expense as part of that, since it is something that it is really expensive for both me and my daughter? So we're just trying to figure out what we should include in our emergency savings plan itself.
0: Yeah, and it sounds like you guys are wanting to lean towards 6 months versus the 3. That's sort of the spectrum that we have. And if you do have, you know, if there's single income or variable income or there's health issues in the family, then you want to lean towards 6. You'd rather be safe than sorry and not have enough to cover the gap. So 6 months is the goal. How much money is that?
1: Between like mortgage, like our HOA, car insurance, health insurance, and groceries, it probably would be, I would estimate probably about $15,000 to $17,000 for 6 months for us.
0: Okay.
1: And that's not including health insurance. Our health insurance for me and my daughter is about $600 a month. So it's pretty expensive, unfortunately.
0: Okay, so let's add that in. So $600 a month, 6 months worth. Let's add another $4,000 for that. So now we're at basically $20,000 would get you guys by for 6 months to cover all of your basic needs. We can strip out the luxuries. We don't need every single thing in there. If you did have a legitimate storm or a job loss, we're not going to live how we were living before.
1: Yeah.
0: Okay. So $20,000 is the goal. You guys have the $1,000 starter emergency fund right now, and now you're working towards the 20?
1: Yes. We currently have almost $12,000 in savings, and that's including like pretty much everything liquidated that we have in terms of savings, including the $1,000.

0: baby starter.
1: Wow. So you guys are only 8,000 away.
0: Yeah, we're pretty close. We've been pretty fortunate with just childcare and everything like that. We haven't had to pay for much childcare aside from like family, friends, just paying for gas and stuff like that. So we've been pretty blessed, actually.
2: Well, and also y'all have made some choices. So you have been blessed. You are privileged. You are fortunate. All those things are true. And you're choosing to do things a little bit differently, right?
0: Yeah.
2: And so yes, we're fortunate and we've been lucky in some areas, and also we're working really hard. I like to, George, tell me if this is bananas. I emergency fund for me philosophically is if I walked in here and Dave Ramsey said, "You're fired, get out," that me and my wife would be able to eat and take care of our bills for the next 6 months. But practically speaking, it was not this past week. It was the week before. In one day, I got up early before work. I took one of my family's vehicles, and I have a 16-year-old, so there's three drivers. I took one vehicle to one automotive shop. I took another vehicle to another automotive shop. I got dropped off at work. While I was at work, I got a call from the air conditioner guy that my central unit had to be replaced. Oof. Like had to be taken off. And my wife called and said the well's broken, like out in the country. Like, so we have no water in the house. All that was on one day. And it was annoying and it put me in a bad mood and I was full drama queen. Ask anybody who was working with me. But also, that's
1: if you had longer hair, you could have flipped it.
2: Oh, I would have been flipping it, yes. But that is what the emergency fund is for. So philosophically, it's I can sleep at night knowing that I have a 6 month or longer runway to if the worst of the worst happens. And also, practically speaking, the air conditioner goes out, the cars need to get fixed, the water isn't coming on all in the same day, our pets' heads are falling off, all of it happens in one day. I have that in an account somewhere. I don't have to go borrow money for it. I can just pull from an account. I become my own bank, right? So that's how it works for me in my house. So I would definitely keep your health insurance in there because if your husband was to lose his job, that you don't want to be uninsured with two small kids for 6 months, right?
0: Yeah.
2: Two small kids do what two small kids do, and they fall down, and they hit things, and they drop things, and whatever, right? So you build that in, but also if the car blows up in 2 months, you're going to repair that from the $20,000 emergency fund you've saved.
0: Okay, perfect.
1: So how much longer till you guys are there? Is this a couple of months?
0: We're really unsure. He actually just got a pretty impressive increase with his hourly. So they gave him a $5 an hour increase. And
1: awesome.
0: Then I am going to be starting adding on another day with my job, probably in September or October. And my income is really variable, so it's kind of hard to tell. I'm hoping that we can have that done within like by November. That's kind of what I'm hoping, but I'm also trying not to put pressure on us just because we do have a little one and they take up a lot of time and a lot of resources most of the time.
1: Yeah. Well, I was going to say the emergency fund is for three things, that are urgent, necessary, and unexpected. So if there's things in your life where you know we're going to have to do maintenance and repair on, let's just set up a sinking fund for those things so they don't feel like an emergency when they pop up. So separate those two things in your mind. In your budget, let's say you have, you know, maybe $200 for car maintenance and repair. Well, now, 12 months from now, you got $2,400 ready to cover those things versus you having to pull from the emergency fund.
0: Yeah.
1: And last thing is keep it in a high-yield savings account. Do you guys have one of those already?
0: We do not. Would you recommend that we move all of our emergency savings into that and just not have anything or keep a very minimal amount in our bank account savings account itself?
1: Yes, I would keep a buffer in your checking account. For some people, that's $500. For some people, it's $1,000. So you guys decide how much buffer you want to keep in checking so you're not riding it to zero. But then other than that, keep the whole emergency fund in a high-yield savings account. And the one that we recommend is Fairwinds Credit Union. You guys can open that. It actually has a checking account with it, a no-fee checking, high-yield savings. It's over 3% right now, and a Ramsey-themed debit card. So you can get that at fairwinds.org/Ramsey, and that will get you guys set up Once you have that, Hannah,

0: It is a game changer. Like, you just sleep better at night knowing that whatever comes your way in life, and something will come your way, you're just going to kind of swat it like a bug. It's the
1: This
0: best
1: is a
0: feeling
1: nice
0: in the world.
1: feeling to know.
0: Yes, and you guys are so close. I mean, even right now, 12K would cover most of life's emergencies. That's a new HVAC unit. That's a car replacement if you needed it to be. So you're so close. Keep going. Baby step three is such a slog. It's one of the most boring, unfulfilling baby steps, but it's one of the most important, too. So keep it a priority. You guys are doing great.

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6: Hi, thank you for having me.
5: Absolutely.
6: So my question is, how can I make large purchases like buying plane tickets or paying for car services without a credit card?
5: What a baller, Ann. How much are we talking?
6: Well,
5: what's like the most you could spend, and why is it an issue right now for you?
6: Yeah, so I have most, in my, the way that I'm living, most of my income goes into my savings, and so I keep a very small amount in my checking account. And I'm worried about purchasing things online with my debit card just in case it could get stolen. And I don't have a credit card, so I currently will, like, pay my parents back when they...
5: You'll have them cover it. And so this is more like fear of fraud.
6: Yeah.
5: It's not that the transaction can't go through. You're just saying, hey, it's a large purchase. If this somehow this money got moved to the wrong place, I'm in a lurch.
7: 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It's just they may sponsor your show now.
5: For, is it privacy?
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7: 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So whenever I'm about to buy plane tickets online, Southwest never has my information. They have this number generated from privacy.com, and it gives me that three little digit code and the date. I feel like I'm doing a commercial for them. But I have.
5: No, they really are great because I used them for years. Finally, they came onto my show. So I think now privacy.com/George, you get $5 just for signing up,
7: awesome.
5: Which is pretty cool.
7: But,
5: so you can check that out.
7: That I'm terrified of ID theft. I also have ID theft insurance through Xander, but I'm scared of that stuff too. I don't like giving my debit card out. And so that's the exact site I use, and it's free. Privacy.com, it's free.
5: And any time that there's like an Apple Pay option on a website, I use that because that, again, is encrypted. It's not actually sending over my debit card information. So that is, I mean, John and I are both guys who don't have a credit card, and we make a lot of large purchases online. And
7: I travel a lot.
5: I do it without flinching.
7: Yeah.
6: Okay.
5: Does that solve the conundrum? So,
6: yeah, I'm definitely going to look into that. Could you clarify how exactly I put my, like, how do I transfer the money to this privacy.com?
5: So it doesn't actually transfer. All it's doing is it's pulling from your debit card. They're just sort of acting as a middleman with a different virtual card number so that you're protected against those breaches.
7: So
5: and
7: Amazon, Netflix, if Netflix gets hacked, they're not going to have my information. They're going to have this one number.
5: So let's say I sign up for a free trial and I use one of these virtual cards and I say, hey, don't let any amount over a dollar come through. Well, when that trial tries to charge me, it just won't go through. It can't charge my bank account. It'll decline it. So that's the kind of stuff that you can set up with each individual card. And like John said, you can have it be a one-time thing, and then the card's never used again. So that's helped me a whole lot with large purchases on top of Apple Pay. And, you know, there's a bunch of other things, Anne, and I talk about it in my book, Breaking Free from Broke. I'll send you a copy of that, too. In the credit cards chapter, I sort of lay out all the things that you can do and should do to live credit card free and sleep well while doing it.
7: And let me ask you this question. Why do you transfer all of your money to savings and not keep a buffer in your checking account?
6: So I get my direct deposit right to my savings account, and then I'll move some to my checking for...
5: Is that as like a discipline play so that you're not tempted to spend it?
6: Yes.
5: Okay. So you're not like running out of money trying to pay bills during the month. You're transferring as much as you need to cover all the bills?
6: Correct.
5: Okay.
7: Yeah, so cool. If you have to make a big purchase like a car rental or a plane tickets or a refrigerator, just pull from savings and move it over into your checking account. And then that money will be there whenever, if you use privacy.com or Apple Pay or any other service like that. But I'm with you on on wanting to protect my debit card. And again, George, you're the one who taught me this. Debit cards have the same fraud protection that credit cards do. There's just a thing in my head about it feels like the checking account is kind of like an arm's length extension from under my mattress. And it feels like I don't want to give all these companies that I don't know, like, a hand under my mattress to just take money out whenever they want to.
5: Well,
7: I know it doesn't work like that, but in my head it does. And so,
5: well, when it's your money versus, like, the credit card company's money, you feel like, well, man, I'm really exposed here. But if your debit card says Visa or MasterCard, there's a zero liability policy with them. And there's also something called the Electronic Fund Transfer Act that covers debit cards in cases of fraud. So the key is pay attention, report it, and you'll be fine. Your money's not just going to randomly disappear. And I don't keep $100,000 in checking. I keep what I need for the month. Mm-hmm. So it's not like my entire world's disappearing. So there's a few good things you can do there. And hang on the line. We'll send you a copy of the book as well. Great question. Micah is in Jackson, Mississippi up next. What's going on, Micah?
8: Hey, how are you guys doing?
5: Doing well. How can we help?
8: Yes, sir. So I am just getting started with using the baby steps to get out of debt.
7: Welcome to the cult, brother. Welcome.
8: Yeah. Well, I was ignorant when I first got married. Some people told me to do it, and I was like, oh, whatever. And now I'm finally, you know, you get older and wiser, and you got to do things a little bit better. But in my ignorance, I purchased a truck, and now I'm upside down on it, trying to sell it to get out of debt. And I'm not sure. I've had it posted for sale for several weeks now, and I know it'll probably take longer, but I haven't had any bites on it or anybody interested in it. And so I'm just wondering what other course of action I could take to try to get out from underneath this thing quicker.
7: I got three things you need to get before the day's over. You ready?
8: All right.
7: An old rag, a can of gasoline, and a match. That'll get rid of that truck, right? Just kidding. Don't do any of what I just said. Don't do that. I was just playing with you.
8: Okay.
5: Here's some real things you could do. You could contact like a CarMax and Carvana and just see what they will give you for it. That'll give you sort of your floor. At least you know this is the least I'll get for it if they're offering that.
8: Okay.
5: Trade-in value at a dealership is going to be way less. And then your best bet is that private party to get the highest number, but it could take longer. And so I'd be looking at your listing going, are the photos good enough? Is the description good enough? Can I list it other places other than Facebook Marketplace and Craigslist? Can I ask around to my community or friends to see if anyone's interested in this? What is it currently listed at?
8: Well, I've got it listed for payoff. So I've got it listed at $29,500 for payoff.
5: Okay, so that's what's left on the loan.
8: Yes.
5: But what's it actually worth if you looked at Kelly Blue Book private party value?
8: Yes, so I could get $24,000 to $25,000 for it.
5: Okay, so you're asking really more than it's worth right now.
8: Yeah,
5: that's the problem.
8: I was ignorant enough to buy it, so I was hoping somebody else would be ignorant enough to buy it. But you know,
5: like there's a sucker born every day. All right. Well, I would try lowering the price to what it's actually worth, and so now the difference is on you. So you come up with the difference in cash. So if that's $5,000, you either need to save up $5,000 real quick by working extra, selling stuff, or go down to your local credit union and get a personal loan for $5,000, because that's better than being $30,000 in debt. Would you agree?
8: I do.
5: Do you have something else to drive, or do you need to then buy a beater car in the meantime?
8: So we have my wife's car, but I would have to have something else to drive, and that's what, you know, that's kind of the thing. I want to sell it and then try to get something else. I know a bunch of people that have maybe an extra vehicle they would let me borrow from time to time, you know, but the good thing is I don't live but like 5 minutes from work. And
5: if you can go to like one car family,
7: bicycle,
5: carpool,
7: baby, bicycle.
5: Bike. I had a roommate that did that.
7: I was me.
5: He biked to TGI Fridays uphill.
7: I was a dean of students at a graduate school. I left my suits in the office. I rode my bike to work. I was that guy.
5: That's rock and roll. That's how you keep your physique, John. Pretty incredible. So those are a lot of things you can do, Micah, but I would not try to sell it for more than it's worth. It's going to take light years to get rid of that thing.

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11: From the Platte Valley Bank Weather Center, I'm meteorologist Derek Height. A heat advisory continues until 9 p.m. Monday night. Slight chance of thunderstorms tonight, otherwise partly cloudy skies. Lows dip down to about 69. Winds out of the south, 8 to 15 miles an hour. Lots of sunshine tomorrow. High temperatures reach up to 107. Right now, it's 93 degrees.

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1: Hi, I'm a little nervous.
0: Take your time.
1: I'm just wanting to find out if it would be either ill-advised or morally wrong to divorce my husband.
0: Whoa.
2: What's going on, Gail?
1: We've been married 27 years. I got married later in life. I was almost 40 before I got married. Well, I'm 38 when I got married. And he is 2 years older than me, and he refuses to work. He got fired from his job back in March, has not gotten another job, and is not trying to get another job. And I can't keep living like this. We live on Social Security, his and mine. I've been disabled for 26 years. And he just started on Social Security. And it's extremely tight. We have no savings, no retirement, no nothing. And I don't know what to do anymore. I can't keep living like this.
2: When you say you can't keep living like this, what is the this? Is it you can't keep living like this, the reality that you're 65 and you're staring down the barrel of another 20 or 30 years and you don't have anything saved, y'all got nothing? And that reality you can't keep living like, or is your husband being ugly and abusive? Is it
1: things are so tight. Not being ugly and abusive, but I can't stand the stress of not knowing from one day to the next how long we're going to make it.
2: Okay. So the Social Security, his and yours added together, is not covering your bills, is not giving y'all any margin?
1: Well, I get $13.51 a month.
2: Okay.
1: He gets $8.11.
0: $8.11?
2: $811?
1: Yep.
0: That's it?
1: That's it.
0: Was he not working for a long time?
1: He is a musician. And he worked for cash for most of his life.
0: Okay. So you guys are bringing in a little over $2,100 and that's it.
1: That's it.
0: Do you rent? Do you have a mortgage?
1: We live in a paid for house. It's kind of an unusual situation. It's a house that is in a trust for me from my father's estate. We pay the insurance on it.
0: You pay insurance and taxes, and you got, food, and do you have a car? Car insurance, gas, all of that?
1: We have two cars that are paid for. They're 22 years old.
2: All right, let me get into the nitty gritty of this, okay? I'm gonna take an alternative route, okay? Paint me a picture of what happens. Let's say George and I are like, yes, file for divorce today. And you get off the phone and you call a local attorney. You give them $5,000, and they file for divorce today. Then you've been married long enough. The judge forces you to sell this house. You'll split it in half. And you've take whatever the amount of money is, divided by two, and you're holding that. And that's all you have for the rest of your life, unless there's something else in this trust. And
0: now you're living off $1,300.
2: And you got $1,300 coming in. Will that give you the peace that you're looking for?
1: Well, let me backtrack just a little bit. I've already talked to an attorney.
2: Okay.
1: And when I had my will done, and because I wanted to make sure that my husband didn't get anything in my will. And
0: they ain't much to get, Gail. I mean,
1: Well,
0: like you're saying, the house?
1: He assured me that my house, because it's in trust, is not community property. In the state of Texas, anything in a trust from a will is not community property.
0: What's the house worth?
1: So he couldn't. Between $350 and $400.
0: Okay. So that's by far your, that's really your only asset at this point. The cars are
1: right.
0: not worth much, and you got nothing in savings or retirement.
1: Right.
2: Trust the legal advice.
0: But even then, there's still this new life. Let's say there's a new chapter where you're solo living in this house. It's paid for, but now you only get your income. Is that the reality?
1: I can make it. I've already been putting this to paper for 6 months.
2: So why are you calling us, Gail? You've already left your marriage. Like, you're already out.
1: Well, I didn't know if it was ill-advised to do that or if it was morally wrong for me to do that because I never intended to, you know, I thought it was going to be forever.
2: I got you. The heartbreak of that's there. I'm not going to outsource my morality to you. I can't be the one that gives you permission to make this life-altering decision. Because I'm convinced there's other things going on here that you're not telling me about, which is completely fine, and I get it. Not wanting to put all the dirty laundry out on public, I get that. But you have to look in the mirror and say, I am making this decision. I do think there is a till death do us part for sickness and in health, for rich and poor, and I also think fidelity is bigger than being a person of fidelity, cheating, if you will, does not just happen if you sleep with somebody else. I think being a person of fidelity inside of a marriage, not you can cheat on your spouse with a golf course. You can cheat on your spouse by just sitting on the couch and not participating in the necessary lifeblood of a home. And so,
1: and that's how I feel I've been treated.
2: But you have to own that decision. I'm not going to give you that.
1: Okay.
2: Okay. What I want to tell you is you have left your marriage. You just haven't put it on paper yet. If you want to sit down with your husband and say, here's where we are, here's what I'm about to do, if you want to rebuild something for the back half of the fourth quarter of our life, here's the clear path towards rebuilding trust with me, here's what I need from you. But what you've told me is it's not financial, because you can make it on your $1,350. There's something in the alchemy here where seeing him sitting on the couch collecting his $800 is bringing you to a point where I am going to end this marriage. So that tells me there's other things going on here that's not financial, that's not wondering what's coming next. You got a paid for house, you got paid for cars. Like, there's something else here, and he deserves, I believe, for you to be very clear and direct with him and respectful and honorable, like treat him with dignity and respect. But here is the thing, or here's the things that have been going on for 20 years, been going on for the last year, that I am at the doorway to walk out of here. Or more realistically, you're about to be out of here because I'm staying in this house because it's mine and it's in a trust and it's protected and you can't have any of it.
1: Yeah.
2: And he will probably say, I'll see you in court, and they can duke it out there.
1: Okay.
2: Because what's he going to do? He's going to be a 67-year-old man homeless getting $100 a month.
1: Right.
2: If it's your way of forcing him back to work, have that conversation with him.
1: That's what I've tried to do. I've tried to tell him that, you know, you

0: can't live on $800 a month, and you know, there's no way you'll survive. And I mean, we both have life insurance. Mine is only $50,000 because I wasn't insurable.
1: Yeah, but that's for after.
2: It doesn't solve any of our problems while we're alive, right. And that's what we're trying to help you do. So your decision to end this marriage solves one problem of one giant problem, and that's what we really want to help you solve for what happens for the next 5, 10, 15 years, not just this year.
1: Whatever you decision move, make moving forward, be very clear-eyed about what happens next.

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8: Hi there. Thanks for taking my call. I am just wondering if we are in babysit too. Wondering if we should be paying or selling off our paid vehicles to help pay down this debt.
9: Okay. Tell us more. How much debt do you guys have total?
8: $193,000.
9: All right. That's all consumer debt. That's not any mortgages?
8: No, the mortgages aren't included.
9: All right. And what's your household income?
8: $380,000.
9: Fantastic. All right. What are the cars worth?
8: The truck is worth 40. The car, I'm going to say, is worth 30. And then we have two Harley Davidsons, and they're each about 15.
9: Okay. And those are all paid for?
8: Yes, they are.
9: Wow. So what makes up the 193 in debt?
8: Well, we have $35,000 in credit card. We have loans, which
9: just personal loans?
8: Yeah. Well, just loans. Like, we have a solar loan, and we have a line of credit, and we have a couple loans just for we had some dental work done and stuff like that, so medical.
9: Okay.
8: And then the big one in there is the boat.
9: Oh, a boat. What's left on the boat?
8: Yeah. $100,000.
9: And what's this boat worth?
8: About $130,000.
9: Hey.
10: God almighty, Joanna, sell the boat.
9: Sell the boat before the cars you need.
10: You need cars. You don't need a boat.
9: Why aren't you guys willing to sell the boat?
10: You didn't even mention the boat.
8: Well, because it's at our cottage, and that's what we love to do when we're at the cottage.
9: Oh, so you have multiple properties.
8: To be honest.
9: Okay.
8: Yes, we have two properties.
10: Joanna, you sound like somebody who makes a bunch of money. You and your partner make a lot of money. And y'all don't like saying no to each other.
9: You're very improv. Yes, and
10: I we don't get a lot of. I was just thinking while you were talking. George told somebody to sell their horse one time, and he still hasn't
9: That
10: like,
9: thing has a soul. The boat just has a motor.
10: But so I'm hesitant to tell Harley people to sell their two paid for Harleys.
9: I'm actually more scared to tell someone to sell a Harley.
10: Yeah, I mean, because that's
9: guys
10: a lifestyle.
9: Can beat me up.
10: But I don't know a lot of Harley lifestyle boaters with a $150,000 boat. Like you got to pick a subgenre, Joanna, and go with it, right? Like,
8: yeah, and this is the thing, though. See, we don't ride the Harleys very much anymore because our lifestyle has changed.
10: Then sell them today.
9: Okay. So here's the thing: if you sold the boat and sold the Harleys, that's 130 plus 30. It's 160K of your 193 paid off.
10: And you make 380, so by Christmas you'll be debt free. With three easy steps.
8: That's true.
9: So that's option one. Or you sell the cars and you only have the Harleys to get around in, which is probably not ideal in Canada. And now you still need to go buy new cars, which I'm guessing for your lifestyle is going to be a hard pill to swallow to go buy a $5,000 car.
10: Yeah, you can't drive an 86 used Camry up to your cottage to get in your $150,000 boat, right? Like the flip of this is y'all make 380 grand if you sold this boat, which you love. Dude, I love being out on the water. I totally get it. And you sold these motorcycles. And then y'all buckle down for 4 or 5 months with this great salary y'all make, and you're completely debt-free. Then you get to decide, do we want to stay boat people? And if you do, awesome. Mm-hmm. Y'all make 380 grand within one calendar year. You'll have saved up enough cash. If that's where you want to like direct your spending power.
9: We're not saying never own a boat again.
10: Yeah,
9: we're
10: Dave has a couple of boats, and they're more expensive than my house. They're awesome.
8: Right.
10: And he does these, I don't know, he's almost killed me and George on them multiple times. Like, I love being out on the water, but it comes in an order, right? You just have to decide if we want to be free people or we want to be boat people more.
8: True.
9: How much do you guys have in savings?
8: We have just our $1,000 emergency fund, and then we have $10,000.
9: You got 10 grand. Okay. So here's my question. Where is the $380,000 going if we're still taking on lines of credit and payments? Where's that money going?
8: Well, so those debts have been for a while. Like, they've been a long time there. And that's why we weren't getting anywhere, so we got on your program, which we've actually, since January, paid off $46,000, which...
9: Way to go.
8: I think pretty good.
9: So take your monthly bills plus your minimum payments. How much is that per month? If you guys buckle down,
8: we actually owe about $16,000 a month.
9: $16,000 a month is your burn right now.
8: So it's it's because we have two homes.
9: Got it. And how much are you actually taking home every month?
10: $35,000.
8: No, we're taking home what he brings home. About $20,000.
9: $20,000. Okay, because $380,000, that's $31,000 gross, and you're saying you bring home $20,000. Are you guys doing any investing right now?
8: No, we paused that because of the program.
9: Okay.
8: I got for retirement.
10: Wait, you only bring home 20 and you make... Well, I guess Canada takes 60% of what you make.
9: But let's do the math here, right? You bring home 20, your bills are 16. That leaves you with 4 if you're lucky to attack your smallest debt, right?
8: Mm-hmm.
9: So we're going to do 193 divided by 4. It's going to take you 4 years at this rate if you just use the margin you have, making 380. That is soul-crushing.
10: Or you can do it in 4 months.
8: It is. Yeah.
9: So you decide. If you're willing to sacrifice for 4 years to just stay on this plan and knock it out, You can. I personally wouldn't. Making 380, you should be done with this thing so much faster, and the boat is the thing standing in your way of freedom.
8: Yeah. So I'm on board to do this. This is my idea, but my husband is a little bit hesitant.
9: And why is he hesitant? So, does he not feel the weight of this like you do?
8: He does, but I kind of drive it more, so he's in agreement, and we're doing the steps, but I think to sell the boat is going to be a hard sell.
10: Although,
8: if I put it in perspective the way you just did, that might be different.
10: That's where I find couples are successful is if one of them is honest about the thing beneath the thing. Because the boat will turn into a weird proxy war. Oh, we're just going to go to the cottage and sit on the bank and stare at each other. Like, what about this? What about our grandkids? Like, it becomes this whole other thing. If you sit down and say, I want us to be a free household. I want us to be free. I don't want the government to own us. I don't want they already take 60% of our paycheck. I don't want creditors to own us. I want us to be in charge of our destiny. It's the nerd word of it, the psychology word is agency. I want us to be agents of our future. And we can get a boat within a year. I also think y'all can contract your burn rate quite a bit too. 16 grand a month over two properties. Y'all are living pretty large at both places, right?
8: Yeah, probably, I'd say.
10: So for 6 months, for a year, y'all could contract those expenses quite a bit and say, what if, instead of saying, here's what everything we want to do adds up to, which is 16, what if y'all had an exercise, and this could be super fun. It could be full of laughter and poking at each other and making jokes, cracking jokes with each other, but say, let's pretend all we had was $9,000 a month. Could we figure that out across two properties? I bet y'all could. And then suddenly material like $6,000 just comes out of the ether, or $7,000 just appears, right?
9: So think about it this way, the actual mathematics. If you sold the boat, sold the Harleys, that gives you 160 grand in cash to throw at the 193. Now we're down to 33 grand. So now for 4 months, let's say by Christmas, we're gonna throw 8 grand a month at these remaining debts until they're gone. Can you imagine how different Christmas is gonna feel? That's the picture to paint with him. And you know the old quote, the two best days of owning a boat are the day you buy it and the day you sell it. And I think he's not realizing how free he's going to feel when he sells that boat.
10: And you're not going to a summer cottage in Canada in the Christmas anyway, right? You can't drive a boat across 14. Yeah,
8: well,
10: but you
8: can't drive the boat, no. But
10: I was going to say, you can't drive a boat across 8 feet thick of ice, right?
9: Can you rent a boat for 3 months?
10: Yeah, can you rent a boat?
8: Probably. I've never thought of that idea, actually.
10: There's a program here in Nashville where you basically pay a monthly fee, and every week you can go over and pick the boat you want. You want a speedboat that weekend? You want a pontoon boat that weekend? A
9: couple hundred bucks a month.
10: You want a fishing boat? Yeah, and they service the boat. They fill it up with gas. They take all the headaches of boat ownership away from you.
9: And there's probably somebody who lives right near you who's also broke with a boat who had rented for you for a couple hundred bucks.
10: And y'all would have the time of your life and have no maintenance. It'd be amazing.
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1: ABC News, I'm Dave Packer. A manhunt tonight in Berlin after a vehicle drove into a crowd during the German capital's Pride Parade today, leaving at least one person dead, 17 injured, some with life-threatening injuries. ABC's Marcus Moore.
2: Authorities are not elaborating on whether they believe this incident was an intentional act or an accident. The Pride event itself was canceled immediately. Images from the scene that show numerous ambulances there, this unfolding in a park along the parade route, and authorities saying that some people have suffered life-threatening injuries. A terrible night for people there in Berlin.
1: Evacuation orders in parts of France and Spain as wildfires spread. Tourists have been told to prepare to leave at a moment's notice. Democrats in Maine selecting Troy Jackson to take on Republican Senator Susan Collins in November in a critical Senate race. Jackson previously supported Graham Platner as the Democratic Senate nominee. Platner suspended his campaign after being accused of sexual assault by a former girlfriend, which he denies. This is ABC News. In Congo, the number of confirmed cases of Ebola has reached 2,973, including 1,309 deaths, according to the government there, which calls this the fastest growing outbreak on record. President Trump got a few laughs at the White House Correspondents' Dinner last night, taking a few swipes at reporters. ABC's Stephen Fortnoy.
3: Trump did make a few jokes, this one, about his health secretary and the beef being served at dinner.
4: Bobby Kennedy is right here, personally ran over the cow in his car.
3: But most of his hour-long speech had the president taking swipes at members of the press, lines that largely fell flat in the room. Trump congratulating journalists who won awards for their work, including a team from the Wall Street Journal who wrote a story about his relationship with Jeffrey Epstein that prompted Trump to file a defamation lawsuit, a judge dismissing that suit, which Trump has since refiled.
1: The dinner normally held in April, but was rescheduled after a gunman who's now facing assassination attempt charges broke through security. Dave Packer, ABC News.
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1: From the Platte Valley Bank Weather Center, I'm meteorologist Paul Trombley. A heat advisory continues until 9 p.m. Monday night. Slight chance of thunderstorms tonight, otherwise partly cloudy skies. Lows level off around 69. Winds out of the south, 8 to 15 miles per hour. Lots of sunshine tomorrow. High temperatures reach up to 107. Partly cloudy tomorrow night. Lows dip down to about 70. Currently 95.
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4: Matthew Wolf is going to join us a little bit later on, our entertainment guru, and also a comedian. Ryan Hamilton has a brand new Netflix series. He opens continuously for Jerry Seinfeld, became friends with Jerry Seinfeld, and his Netflix series was produced and directed by Nate Bargatze, who was very funny in and of himself. But Ryan Hamilton is going to join us next hour to talk about his craft and how he got started and all of that here on Friday night. But this first hour, we are going to talk about a Medicaid fraud story that is so hard to hear and so unbelievable and so heartbreaking. It should be getting a lot more attention. Of course, we're talking about the situation in Arizona. There's a class action lawsuit that has been filed, and it has alleged victims across the state of Arizona of ignoring warning signs and failing to stop a fake sober living scandal. The lawsuit is tied to a group of bad actors who defrauded Arizona's Medicaid system of an estimated $8 billion over the last 7 years. They did so by exploiting a loophole in the American Indian Health Care Plan. The arrests and the charges have been made. Victims and their families say it's too little too late. The fraud goes back to 2019. Here's what they did. The scammers were targeting eligible Native Americans after discovering a loophole in the health program, which is part of the Medicaid system. What they did was they got money to bring Native Americans into the sober living to get them in a drug treatment program. However, that's not what they did. The scammers targeted Native Americans from tribal communities in Utah, Arizona, New Mexico, Montana, as well as North and South Dakota. They recruited them and in some cases kidnapped them, basically kidnapped them, took away their phones. There was no treatment center, and ultimately in the end started bilking Medicaid to the tune of $8 billion. It was going on from 2019. And doing some research for this story, I know Medicaid fraud has been a bit of a topic of conversation for all sorts of years. Looking back at states and Medicaid fraud dollars, almost every state, if not every state, has some type of Medicaid fraud. And the website, let's get this website here, Hospital Review, as the in 2022, so this was actually before Arizona, this is before this news came out, but some of the top states with Medicaid fraud: Texas leads the country with $220 million in Medicaid fraud. California's second, $109 million. I mean, half of what Texas is. Still, $100 million is a lot of money. Texas, California's two, Florida is three with $88 million, Louisiana with $86 million, Massachusetts, New York with $58 million, Washington, Arkansas, North Carolina, and Pennsylvania round out the top 10. North, South, East, and West, conservative states, liberal states, everybody loves to try and pin it on the other guy. But this Arizona story is heartbreaking in all ways, shape, and form. What we're going to do is we're going to dedicate the hour to this show and to find out exactly what happened And we're going to talk to a Navajo activist and the founder of Stolen People, Stolen Benefits. She was the whistleblower who called, found out what was going on, and then she was the one who made sure that the Arizona authorities paid attention and finally did something about the Arizona Medicaid Sober Home scandal. It is a sad and heartbreaking story, and not to mention that the money wasted, but the lives that have been lost because of this terrible, terrible tragedy. We're going to come back and talk with Reva Stewart on America at Night. Stay right there. Back in a moment.
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4: It is one of the most horrific healthcare scams and human rights abuses in modern American history, and it happened right under our noses over the last couple of years. Billions of dollars in taxpayers meant for addiction recovery were stolen by networks of organized, fake, sober living homes across America. Tonight, we're going to talk to a courageous Navajo activist who first blew the whistle on this crisis. Reva Stewart is the founder of Stolen People, Stolen Benefits, and she is joining us tonight. Reva, welcome to America at Night.
19: Hi, thank you for having me.
4: Reva, this story is quite unbelievable, and let's start where you got involved. How did you uncover this? What did you see, and what did you do about it? Let's start there.
19: Okay, could I introduce myself in Navajo real quick?
4: Absolutely, yes, feel free.
19: Okay, yak a she a Reva Stewart and she a na she shen shlom but asi but she's chin ke ani does she change ho he glini does she know. Hello, my name is Reva Stewart. I am of the Bear Clan from Navajo Nation. Thank you for having me.
4: You betcha. Let's start. Reva, how did you get involved with this story? What did you see? You were the one who blew the whistle on this horrible story. What did you see and how did you get involved?
19: How I initially got involved was I was working catty corner from the Phoenix Indian Medical Center. And at that time, I've always been a huge advocate for the missing and murdered Indigenous women and relatives and people. So I would always put up my missing posters. And at that time, it was only a few of them. And then on social media, you started seeing this white van syndrome that where everybody on social media on the reservations would say, watch your kids. There are white vans everywhere. And so, you know, I was like, why are there white vans out there? You know, why are they going after the kids? And at that time, you know, this was the beginning. And then I started seeing white vans caravanning around the Phoenix Indian Medical Center. I was like, there's white vans here too. So I started just watching, really watching. And then I started getting a lot of missing posters. I would get them from like the Navajo Nation, Missing People's Department, and on the different reservations, people were just, it was such a huge uptick of missing people all within a certain amount of time. And it was just really, really puzzling because I didn't know what was going on. I saw the white vans and then all the people that were going missing, and there were more men than women all of a sudden. So I was like, there's something going on. So outside of the store I worked at that time, I started watching the vans and I was wondering, you know, where would they go? And they would just go in circles. So I watched one van pull up to the bus stop and talk to somebody there at the bus stop. So I was like, I'm going to go ask. I need to go ask why the van just stopped there. So I asked the gentleman there, I said, can I ask you what that, you know, why the van stopped? Did they ask you anything? I said, I'm just curious because I just see tons of vans. And he was like, they asked me if I needed a place to go and they would give me a home. And I was like, well, what was your answer? And he said, well, I just told him, I said, I'm going home. I'm just coming from my appointment. So they were just stopping and asking anybody if they needed a home to go to. So I was like, that was really, really weird. And then not too long after that, when my my family up in Farmington, New Mexico, reached out to me in the Bloomfield area, and they said, your cousin's missing. We don't know if she may be down there in Phoenix. And I was like, why would she come down here? You know, I was just trying to piece everything together at that time. And so I said, I'll put a missing person's poster up. And if, you know, if I run into her or find out, you know, I'll let everybody know back home. So 3 days later, my cousins reached back out to me and they said, we think she may be here at this restaurant. Can you go check? And mind you, I hadn't seen my cousin in 30 years. I hadn't seen her in 30 years. So I was like, okay, I will go check and make sure that's her. So I get to that Wendy's restaurant and I'm sitting in my car because I'm like, she's going to really think she's not going to know who I am. She's not, sure. You know, I just didn't know how to approach her. So I finally went in there and I told her who I was and she knew who I was. She knew who I was and she had at that time apologized for not coming to my mother's funeral or my brother's funeral, which happened like 6 months apart at that time. So I was like, okay, she knows who I am. So I told her, I said, well, we've been looking for you. We heard you came down here. Are you okay? And she's like, I just want to go home. I walked for miles. So I told her, I said, I was going to take her back to my house and, you know, get her comfortable until her family got there because they were already en route from New Mexico. And it went from that to just, you know, how did you get down here? And she was like, oh, yeah, there's this, I think it was a Suburban or a white van that picked her up in Farmington. There was six of them that they had picked up in Farmington by San Juan Hospital. And I was like, well, why did you just get in? You know, I was just curious. So, and she was like, they told me that they were just going to take us down to Phoenix for the day and bring us home the next day. And I was like, so you just jumped in? Like, that's odd. And she goes, well, they told me that they knew my brother.
4: So Reva, let me stop you there. She was the one who was abducted. After you got her safe and secure, you then called the officials then and said something fishy's going on?
19: Yes. After she had told me what was going on, and she said, they took me to a house. They told me they needed all my information that I was going to stay there. And I said, well, what did you tell them? And she said, well, I told them that I'm not comfortable giving you my information because I'm going home today. And they told her to go back to her room. Here's a pill. And I asked her, what kind of pill was that? And she's like, it was a blue pill. And that's a fentanyl pill. And I was like, oh, okay. So I said, what happened after that? And she's like, well, I just told them I'm still not comfortable giving you my information. And that's when they kicked her out of that house. They just told her to leave.
4: So they gave her a fentanyl pill?
19: Yes, they gave her a fentanyl pill in the home and told her to wait in the room again. And maybe they thought that was going to change her mind.
4: Yeah. So they gave her fentanyl. They abduct her. They give her fentanyl. She doesn't cooperate. They let her go. You find her in a restaurant. That's when you call the authorities?
19: I put it on social media. This is what happened to my cousin. She was missing. This is what they're giving her. She said she was in a home. So I started reaching out to anybody I could speak to, the police, legislators, you know, anybody. I was like, this is what's going on. This is why we have so many people missing. And I was starting to write everything down. So once I put it on social media, family started reaching out to me. People that were in these homes started reaching out to me. And so I was writing everything down. You know, it happened so fast that I was writing and writing and writing because I didn't know, I didn't know what was going on. So I just kept taking the information, taking what information they gave me,
4: When did the police finally catch wind of this? And when did they start to believe you? And when did they start to realize this was something?
19: In all honesty, they haven't.
4: What, as of yet, they haven't figured it out?
19: No, no. I went to ad hoc meetings, what are health committee meetings. I went to legislation meetings with the legislators. I went to Access, which is the Medicaid office, and had meetings with them. I mean, I was having meetings with everybody, and I always talk about this one box I had. I still have it, one box, and I was willing to give it to anybody because it had information of these homes, people who were running these homes, people who died in these homes, anything. I was willing to give this box to anybody, and all I ever got was, okay, we're looking into it, we're doing this, and I was like, okay, people are listening. Now they're going to help me. I went from that to having to literally educate the police and say, yeah, do you realize this is what's happening?
4: Reva, tell you this. Let me fill in the listener. When this was all said and done, you started to pull on this string and started to pull this thread. The Associated Press now reports that as many as 7,000 Native Americans were recruited and kidnapped in one way, shape, or form, and moved into some type of fraudulent, sober living home, which is exactly what happened to your cousin in recent years. When did this story with your cousin happen?
19: This happened in 2022.
4: They also, you started to pull the thread and write these things down. They're also saying that to the tune of up to $8 billion has been built from American taxpayers because of this Medicaid fraud, because they were taking these Native American families right off the street with these white vans, as you sort of noticed, and put them into quote-unquote sober living, got them hooked on drugs, and always ended up worse than when they went in, all to bill Medicaid of billions of dollars. Let me ask you this question, Reva. Obviously the authorities got involved. Where does this thing stand now? Are you part of this class action lawsuit?
19: I am not part of the class action lawsuit. I am an advocate. I remain, where I just advocate for our people nonstop. And even with our tribal governments, I've reached out to them as well, because I was like, this is going on. In May of 2023, we did our first march in regards to this, May 5th. And I think it was May 8th, I think, is when the governor and they made their press conference of that year saying that this happened. How I know that to be true is because I sent messages to them the day of my march. So some of the language that they used in their press conference was part of the messages I had sent. I wanted to see if they had gotten our messages. So they did. But it went from, okay, this is a huge scam. We're going to do this. We're going to do that. They did shut down 200 and some odd facilities.
4: Yeah. Hold that thought, Reva Stewart, founder of Stolen People, Stolen Benefits. She's going to come back. More questions with her. We have to take a quick break. Reva Stewart, who blew the whistle on what many are people calling the most horrific healthcare scam in American history. America at Night, back in a moment.
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0: 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I've been surfing here since I was a kid. Now, seeing my grandson out on the water, it means everything to me. Watching him and taking in the blue waves, the sea breeze, the blurry horizon?
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10: From the Platte Valley Bank Weather Center, I'm meteorologist Paul Trombley. A heat advisory continues until 9 p.m. Monday night. Slight chance of thunderstorms tonight, otherwise partly cloudy skies. Lows level off around 69. Winds out of the south, 8 to 15 miles per hour. Lots of sunshine tomorrow. High temperatures reach up to 107. Partly cloudy tomorrow night. Lows dip down to about 70. Currently 95.

0: Welcome to America at Night with McGraw-Milhaven.
1: The scammers of this Medicaid fraud in Arizona learned that registered providers could bill Medicaid directly for services such as therapy sessions, addiction services, and behavioral treatment. What they did was they picked up people, kidnapped them, and brought them to fraudulent sober living homes, kept them there, many times taking their phone away, basically kidnapping them. And then they'd bring, as more people came in, the more they were able to bill Medicaid. The facilities were charging up to $8,000 a day. The scammers were allegedly recruiting and in some cases kidnapping vulnerable people with promises of free abduction treatment. Talking to us about this is our guest is Reva Stewart, who is a Navajo activist who called, found out what was going on, made the phone call, saw something, said something, started writing it down, and that started to pull on the thread to ultimately find out what actually happened. Reva Stewart, let me ask you this question. You were mentioning these white vans and people had gone missing. Do you still see the white vans? Has this problem stopped on the reservations?
2: The white vans did stop, but they went to using four-wheel drives on the reservations. They went to using SUVs on the reservation. It's still happening to this day.
1: You're saying that there are people who are still being abducted on the reservations to stay, still going missing, and you believe are being taken to these quote-unquote sober living homes as a Medicaid scam?
2: Yes. And I've seen it, and I've reported it. I've been going nonstop reporting this because you see the active recruitment, even on social media, or families that reach out and say, well, my family went down to Phoenix to a sober living, and they're missing now. So it's still very, very, very much. In fact, today I just posted another missing poster with someone who went missing from a sober living home. You know, and unfortunately, a lot of this has happened when they go missing from these homes is their identification is taken away from them. We've done searches with families to only find out that that person had either went to the hospital and passed away or they were found deceased in a park. So, you know, a lot of that has happened, and it's unfortunate that a lot of them have overdosed in these homes as well. So they end up, the mortuary would pick them up. They become a John Doe, Jane Doe, because their ID, everything is taken away from them from the managers of these homes.
1: To date, according to Arizona's Attorney General, Chris Mays, they've indicted 280 people in this scam, and their charges range from everything from unlicensed medical practicing to money laundering, conspiracy to commit neglect and homicide. I just want to make sure I understand this. You're telling me that you still believe this practice is going on. When you call the authorities, what do they tell you about when you say that these things are still going on? They obviously have some evidence that it had gone on. How come they're not now continuing to investigate this?
2: I would like to know that, too. I've been called an instigator. Unfortunately, I get the information, and these are from family members that are missing their loved ones, ones that have died in these homes. In fact, I'll be taking another call after this from a family who is missing their sister. So it's continuous, and unfortunately, I have reported it. I've had meetings with Senator Warner, who put a big spotlight on this because she was having meetings and holding ACCESS accountable and AZDHS accountable because it's still ongoing. I have been taking reports, like I said, but what I'm not doing is sending my reports in like I used to. I was sending it in to the FBI, to AZDHS, the Attorney General, and ACCESS, the OIG there. Because my reports were ending back up in these bad facilities' hands. My reports of people who had given me their information, their phone numbers, the addresses of where these homes were that they were in, escaped from, or had a family member die. So I was like, I'm putting their lives in danger by reporting this. So I stopped doing it. I continue to keep this. I do have a database that I keep everything in. So it is going to go back out. And like I said, I have been screaming bloody murder, trying to get, you know, somebody to see that, hey, this is still going on. Somebody needs to see this. Why are they targeting the American Indian Health Plan again?
1: ProPublica did a piece on this a year or so ago. Maybe I got it with this. News Nation did a story on it. And again, we mentioned that the Attorney General has brought some people to account for this. They're saying that there's up to 7,000 Native Americans had been recruited and scammed into moving into these sober living homes. And they're saying some 2,000 have died, oftentimes being found in shallow graves. Is that accurate? Have you heard those stories? Yes. Too? Have you seen those stories?
2: Yes. Yes. Yes, I have. I have reached out to the medical examiner. In fact, there's a county cemetery here that you're only, if you are a Jane or John Doe, you were identified only with a PVC pipe and a case number. We know that is true because one of my volunteers, Raquel Moody, who's been with me from the beginning, her brother was a victim of these homes, and she had been in 11 of these homes. So you get, you know, this whole combination of how many people were brought in these homes. We had, I say 7,000 because Access knows they're the ones that get this information to Bill. So they have to have the names, the addresses, the Social Security numbers of every member to be billed. So we were having people brought down from Alaska, Montana, the Dakotas, Minneapolis, Minnesota, just everywhere. Kansas, we've sent over, I'd say, 2,500 people home since it started.
1: Reva, there's also been some, obviously Medicaid and the state Medicaid offices have been aware of this with the money that has been fraudulently taken and used. I would think that would have been a big story in and of itself, that they would have cracked down and stopped some of this abuse. Have you seen any evidence of that by the state of Arizona?
2: Yes. In fact, there's Dr. Sarma who reached out to me and said that she did work with Access. And she had reported then that she had seen the money. You know, there was a spike in money going out, and they were targeting the American Indian Health Plan. When she reported that to the OIG and the people above her, her and her whole team were let go.
1: But I mean, obviously, they must have sort of put a stop to this, or at least told the authorities, and the authorities are looking into this. Right? I mean, this isn't still going. I find it hard to believe that after all of this information and all of this news, and the Attorney General announcing that they've brought charges on 200 and some odd people, and billions of dollars of fraudulent payments have paid out. I can't imagine Arizona hasn't sort of cracked down on this.
2: They haven't. Unfortunately, they have not cracked down on this. Had they did crack down on this, I wouldn't still be speaking about it. I have told them that I will continue to speak on this as long as our people are being hurt, killed, are going missing. And I've tried every different way to talk about it because it's just like, okay, who is going to listen and who's really going to believe me? Because this is obviously still happening. Why are our people under the American Indian Health Plan still being targeted? They're being targeted under the behavioral health residential facilities now, under traditional healing. That was a new fee for service. Carmen Heredia at that time was in charge of Access. when I had a meeting with her, she's like, you're going to be so happy. We're going to have traditional healing people, medicine people. I'm like, you just opened up a can of worms. You just opened up a can of worms. As you know, being traditional, you have to, you don't get paid to do prayers. You don't do that. So I told her then, you know, I told her then, and I had given her all my boxes. By that time, I think I had 5-6 boxes. I'm up to 7 boxes, a bank of boxes of information filed. How many deaths, how many people came from Montana, how many people we sent back, how many people we bought bus tickets for, how many are still missing.
1: Have you reached out to the local news in Phoenix and Arizona? Have they been interested in this story? Have you reached out to them at all?
2: Yes, they have. They did some pieces. I know Fox 10, Justin Lum, did a documentary called The Sober Truth. He has did quite a few stories. In fact, he just did one on a sober living facility. I think it's a behavioral health facility in Tuba City that they had cracked down on. They were, one guy had initially had a motel open here in the valley and was suspended, but went under a disguise with somebody up in Tuba City and opened up a facility there. And did this whole scheme there. So they were just busted recently. So he's been doing stories on this. The news, they have done it, but not to the extent where they think, well, you know, there's been a crackdown. There's not really been anything happening. It's like they want to push this underneath the rug because it shouldn't be this bad, but it is.
1: Yeah. Let me ask you this question. You're in Arizona. There are reports that this scam and kidnapping situation has gone on in Arizona, Utah, New Mexico, Montana, North and South Dakota. Anecdotally, have you heard from Native American tribes in those states that this same thing has been going on in those other states?
2: Yes. In fact, Portland, Oregon's another one. I had their Indian Center reach out to me. And they had wondered, too. They started seeing their Native people disappearing. Just, you know, where did they go? And 30 days later, they saw one of their regulars come back, and they asked him where he was, and he was, like, at a sober living, and he had a card. So I asked him, I said, can you send me the phone number or the name of the card? And they sent it to me. And it was a facility that had shut down here in Arizona, that was shut down, that opened up in Oregon. So, yes, and then I know that they went full force up in California and Montana. Another one was a couple of places in Denver and Pueblo, Colorado. So, yes, they've literally from the scam here, they're still here, but a lot of them started targeting the reservations.
1: Let me ask you this question. Have you heard of any instance where somebody was addicted to drugs, went to one of these places, got healthy, and came back better? Or are there any examples of this system actually working? Or have you only come across all sorts of scams and or fraudulent claim issues?
2: All sorts of scams and fraudulent issues. It wasn't until a lot of them did go home. You know, that you see how they have grown from this tragedy, like a lot of them from Montana, because that was, we had so many that were targeted there, like at their powwows or conferences, and were promised, you know, we're going to help you. We're going to get you sober. We're going to do this. They were flown down here. They got stuck down here. We were able to get quite a few home, and thanks to the Montana tribes for working with me and helping me get them home, that you do have success stories there now, that they, from what they learned here and they went home, is never, you know.
1: I understand you were able to bring them home, but I mean, has any of these homes, any of these sober living homes, legit and actually trying to keep people off drugs or get them cleaned up?
2: There's quite a few legitimate facilities. They're the ones that have been in business, I'd say more than 5-6 years before this fraud started, that have been actively fighting against the fraud because they're like, okay, this is what's been happening. Why is this happening? And these are the legitimate facilities that have
1: so,
2: that,
1: so you know, there are legitimate facilities, but there are a large number of fraudulent facilities who are abusing the system, is what you're saying.
2: Exactly. Exactly.
1: Yeah. Hey, Reva Stewart, I'm short on time. She's a Navajo activist, a community advocate, and she's the one who's the whistleblower on this fraud that has now been uncovered. Billions of dollars, thousands of people have gone missing in these states. Her initiative is Stolen People, Stolen Benefits. Reva, how do people get a hold of you if they want to contact you for any reason, to find out more, to interview you, to do more of an investigation? What's the best way people can get a hold of you?
2: They can reach me through our website. I am the founder of Turtle Island Women Warriors, which is our nonprofit, and it derived from Stolen People, Stolen Benefits. But we have our website. It's www.turtleislandww.com, or they can reach me on Facebook, Turtle Island Women Warriors.
1: So I have this, Turtle Island Women Warriors on Facebook. And what's the website?
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1: 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So
2: correct.
1: Turtle Island, WW stands for Women Warriors. 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
2: Yes.
1: Reva Stewart, I applaud you for your bravery, for your chutzpah, for your energy. Godspeed. We'll keep you in our thoughts and prayers and keep doing what you're doing.
2: Thank you. Thank you for having me. We need to get this out there and taken care of.
1: Reva Stewart, a Navajo activist who has exposed millions of dollars of Medicaid fraud through these fraudulent sober living homes in Arizona. America at Night, back in a moment.
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1: All right, we are, we're done. Couple of quick text messages here. Probably tip of the iceberg, very strong lady. And then this one came in from, let's see here, it came in from Missouri. 816. As someone who deals with addiction and has been through many treatment centers, that Navajo story is shocking. I had no idea that was happening. That woman is doing an incredible job. It's heartbreaking the more you get into it. 7,000 Native Americans affected by the fraud. 2,000 of them are dead or missing and possible connection to this scam. The lawsuits are just starting, and as you said, she still feels it is going on right now. Unbelievable story. We'll keep an eye on that one. Stay right there. Lots more to get to. Our executive director is Alex Hinton. Richard Good is behind the stick. I'm McGraw-Milhaven, and this is America at Night on Westwood One.
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0: by piece. We could do it in a more rapid fashion, which we might do, or we can negotiate with them, which we're also doing right now.
1: The president saying the U.S. is still in touch with the Iranians and insisting that they are desperate to make a deal.
2: A manhunt in Berlin after a vehicle drove into a crowd during the German capital's Pride parade today, leaving at least one person dead, 17 injured. Just a couple of weeks after Democrat Graham Plattner dropped out of the race following sexual assault allegations, Maine's Democratic Party chose Troy Jackson to run for U.S. Senate. This is ABC News. An urgent search for an American missing in the Caribbean. Police in Grenada say Elizabeth Waddell hasn't been seen since Wednesday. Authorities say the 44-year-old was last spotted on Grand Anse Beach on the south end of the island. Her husband on social media saying he's heading to Grenada to help with the search. Another data center project is seeing major pushback.
3: Harrell County is saying heck no to a data center, am I right?
4: Yeah.
5: Residents in Carroll County, Kentucky are voicing their opposition to the construction of a 500-acre data center, saying the $9.6 billion project will jack up energy costs. The project comes from Poe Companies, the developer behind another data center project in Louisville. The sale of the land was revealed in a press release from the mayor of Carrollton, Rob Adams, who calls it a rare opportunity for the community. Mike Dubosky, ABC News.
2: Adams also says a proposed facility would require minimal water usage and the project would not increase residents' utility costs. Dave Packer, ABC News.
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1: From the Platte Valley Bank Weather Center, I'm meteorologist Paul Trombley. A heat advisory continues until 9 p.m. Monday night. Slight chance of thunderstorms tonight, otherwise partly cloudy skies. Lows level off around 69. Winds out of the south, 8 to 15 miles per hour. Lots of sunshine tomorrow. High temperatures reach up to 107. Partly cloudy tomorrow night. Lows dip down to about 70. Right now, 91.
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4: Oh, where have you gone? I used to love me a good political cartoon. They were funny. They were inspirational. They were satirical. They were hard-hitting. Oftentimes, they got people in a whole lot of trouble. But it was a great way to sort of sum up the news of the day with a political cartoon. And they were everywhere. And then newspapers started to fade. And the first ones to go, it looks like, were cartoonists. And our dear friend of the show, Jeff Katerba, was 30 years as a political cartoonist for his hometown newspaper of the Omaha World Herald. And he's had to reinvent himself. And that is exactly what he did. He's still doing political cartoons. Now he's just doing it for himself. Without an editor, we're going to talk to him about all of that. But first, he just won the National Headliners Award. They announced the winners for 2026, and Jeff Katerba took home the winning prize in editorial cartoons. And this happens to be his second appearance on the Larry King Show. Jeff Katerba, political cartoonist, welcome back to the Larry King Show.
5: Hey, McGraw, thanks very much. It's kind of come full circle, you might say.
4: Yeah. All right. So let's start there, because this is now breaking news. I'm sure people who are listening to Larry King will recognize your voice. But tell the story when you called into the Larry King Show.
5: Well, I've always been a big fan of radio. And when I was starting out as a cartoonist, I was drawing, you know, for my college newspaper, working a full time job, going to school full time, and then drawing overnight, basically. And Larry King would keep me company as I was coming up with my cartoons. And one night, Jeff McNally, the great editorial cartoonist, for those who don't know, Jeff McNally, three-time Pulitzer winner, created the comic strip Shoe. He was a guest. And I thought, there's no way that I'm going to get through. And I did. And I talked to McNally. It blew my mind. And then later I would meet McNally in person. He would become a mentor and a friend. Sadly, he passed away, but it was just one of those pivotal moments in my life that I got to talk to Jeff McNally, thanks to Larry King. And here we are in the same show. A few minutes later.
4: did you ever tell him that you called up when he was on the radio?
5: I did. We were at a cartooning convention, and I didn't know anything. I was a young kid, and all of the cartoonists were sitting around drinking beer. And he said, I told him that story. He said, let me buy you your first beer, your first cartooning convention. This is back in the day before there were all kinds of fancy schmancy beers. So I ordered the fanciest thing I could think of, because I figured, well, that's what everybody must be drinking. So I ordered a Heineken. Not a big deal, I guess. But I realized everybody else is drinking Bud Light. So, you know, that's how it goes. He was wonderful.
4: Jeff Katerba, you are a cartoonist, 30 years, as we said, with the Omaha World Herald. What happened to political cartoonists? Part of the buyouts and sort of the unraveling of the newspapers, or were they one of the first ones to go?
5: Really, yes, yes, sadly. And what is bizarre about this, McGraw, is that traditionally, editorial cartoonists are some of the, you know, okay, maybe the sports page, but the cartoonists tend to have some of the highest readership numbers. I certainly did at my newspaper, and it's pretty true across the board. And especially, you know, now I'm drawing with support on Patreon and Substack, and I'm syndicated, of course. But I only draw national cartoons because I'm syndicated. When I was drawing for the World Herald, I was doing a mix 6 days a week, some local, many local, and some national. And that was the thing, the local cartoon, because there was no one else. You can see national cartoons elsewhere, But who is going to be drawing a cartoon about your mayor, your city council, your legislators? And people loved it. Even if they didn't agree, they still read my work. You know what I mean? And it's something the cartoonists talk about. Like, why are you getting rid of one of the few things that really separates you from other forms of, you know, with all due respect to radio, but, you know, TV, radio, you don't have that. You have that in the local newspaper.
4: And think about this as well, right? 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
5: And it's such a visual thing. We have become visual readers, to your point. I mean, Instagram is visually oriented. YouTube, of course. Here is this very, very visual, unique thing, unique to your paper, to your hometown. Why get rid of it?
4: Yeah.
5: Fortunately, we're all still doing it. Well, many of us are still. I certainly am. And I feel, ironically, I feel like I'm thriving, maybe in part, as you mentioned at the intro, I don't have an editor. So I'm kind of free to do what I want, and I feel more liberated than I ever have. So that's kind of the upside of it.
4: How much did the editor get involved in your writing or your drawing? Did they shape your opinions in any way? Did they tell you to stay away? Did they tell you to sort of lean in one way or the other? How did that work?
5: Yeah, that's a great question. It sort of depended on who the editor was. I had a wonderful relationship with my first editor, Frank Parch, my mentor and dear friend. He's still a good friend. And he was sort of the ultimate editor for a cartoonist, because he knew when to kind of step aside, even if he didn't agree. And even if I was wrong, we would sometimes have these debates on deadline. You know, you're sweating, and back in the day, I'd wear a necktie, and I'm all disheveled, and I'm covered in ink, and we're having a debate about whether this cartoon should run or not. And, you know, oftentimes I won the argument. Sometimes I didn't. And sometimes he was right. Not always. But there were other editors who very definitely took a heavy hand, and extraordinarily frustrating, because I wasn't going to put my name on something that I didn't believe in. And there were times when, you know, there was a lot of back and forth. And at some point, you've now gone through four or five ideas and you scrap those, and now you're onto the sixth idea and you are on deadline and you're looking for something else to draw. So there were some challenging times. And to be honest with you, perfectly honest, in later years, during the remaining years of the first Trump administration, I was getting a lot of pushback on my cartoons on Trump. And so honestly, they did me a favor by kind of showing me the door,
4: because they just didn't want to touch the third rail.
5: Yeah, it became problematic, because what happened, and I think it still happens, is, and I am sympathetic to editors. This is a problem still. Is that readers who have a particular viewpoint will get angry and they will write to the editor and complain, cancel their subscription. And so we're seeing across the board, unfortunately, in this country, a lot of editors are shying away, more and more shying away from hard-hitting cartoons. They still exist. We're still drawing them, but a lot of newspapers want what is safe and what won't offend anyone. And that's very, very troubling.
4: Jeff Katerba just won the National Headliner Award. Some of the best editorial cartoons going today is by our guest, Jeff Katerba. Hold that thought, Jeff. We got a lot more to get to. You're huge in France, apparently, which I got to find out about all of that. He's also a radio man and one of the good ones, Jeff Katerba. We'll talk more about what it's like to do the life of an editorial cartoonist here in the U.S. in 2026, and how has it changed and how is it similar? That's Jeff Katerba. Stay right there. America at Night, back in a moment.
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4: Jeff Katerba, longtime political cartoonist for the Omaha World-Herald. Now he's out on his own talking about the craft. Jeff, we should mention before we get too far into this, you are on Substack. Tell us where we can find you and where can we see your cartoons?
5: Super easy. Yeah, Jeffrey Katerba, K-O-T-E-R-B as in boy, A, at Substack. And I'm there and I post all of my stuff there first. I post rough sketches. I also do a lot of creativity workshops and things like that. So I love to share my creative process. I sort of pull the curtain back, you might say, and I reveal all. And I show folks how my cartoons are actually made. And I love doing that because it goes beyond just the cartoon. It is about creativity and how to find ideas and things like that. So that's all on my Substack.
4: Beautiful.
5: Instagram,
4: good.
5: all the things. So,
4: good. Pat Oliphant passed away. One of the legendary Washington Post cartoonists. Did you have much interaction with him throughout the years?
5: You know, it's funny. I did not. He is one of the few that I really never had a chance to hang out with. I did get to see a lot of his originals in Charlottesville. He donated University of Virginia. He donated originals, and I was there on a panel. A couple of years ago, but I never actually got a chance to meet him. But he was one of the cartoonists that everyone looked up to. But you know, Jeff McNally, big mentor for me, and Jim Borgman and others. So I was fortunate to have. That's the thing, McGraw. Like in the cartooning world, it's a small group, and pretty much everyone is really supportive of each other.
4: For the most part.
5: For the most part. There are exceptions. But you know, when you're starting out, like in you know, somebody like Jeff McNally, as we talked about earlier, to take you under his wing, it was kind of mind blowing. But the generosity, and I think part of it is you can't really go, there never was a degree in editorial cartooning from any university. Each and every cartoonist has made his or her own way into the craft, either through journalism, through art, through some other weird place that you don't even think about. You know what I mean? And so you kind of have to carve your own path, and other cartoonists see that. And I like to think that I've done that for others as well.
4: Sort of a comedian, right? There is no Very way much. To become a comedian. You just have to get up on stage and start telling jokes, and you just you learn from your mistakes, I guess.
5: 100%. I'm a big believer in that, though. Really, honestly, no matter what it is, whether it's cartooning or any other creative thing, or you know, learning French or whatever it is, I'm afraid of a lot of things, McGraw. So I like to jump in and you know, eat the frog, as the saying goes. Get that out of the way. Let's just jump in. I will make all the mistakes, and hopefully it'll get better from there.
4: So let's go back to Jeff Katerba, your Trump drawings that got you into trouble. I know you well enough to know that you're an equal opportunity offender. You didn't necessarily, you weren't just offend one, you would offend all, right? I mean, you didn't care where your idea came from, just as long as it was quirky or funny. How did you sort of come up with all that?
5: Yeah, that's a great point, McGraw, and that's still true, although there are those who wouldn't believe that now because I do a lot of cartoons about Trump, but that's where we are right now. I am a passionate centrist, I'm a registered independent, and I've always, you know, called him as I see him kind of thing. And so during the Clinton years, I was drawing a lot of cartoons about the Clintons. I did a fair share on Obama, on Biden, and it just turns out that we are in this really bizarre and dark time, I believe, in our history, and I can't help it. I have to draw what I'm seeing, and I've never seen anything like this, as most of us haven't seen anything like this. You know, back in the day, there would be times when I would literally get a phone call, I'm not kidding, or an email, one after the other, and one person would say, you know, lefty, whatever, and then the next person, you know, you right-winger or whatever. I don't really get, sometimes McGraw on the same cartoon, which is like, okay, that's, You know, and I truly, I'm like, did you read the, but I, you know, over the course of my career, I've always tried to find cartoons that we can, you know, maybe topics that maybe we can find some common ground. That is getting really difficult now. And again, as we are now, like, you know, where we are with what's happening in the White House, I can't help but draw what I'm seeing. Now, I do, again, find other topics, for example, AI. And I think that I like to think that maybe I think AI is fine for a tool. I use it as a tool, but I don't want it replacing creativity. And I like to think, okay, maybe if I'm drawing cartoons about robots, maybe that's something we can all say, okay, yeah, okay, I see where he's coming from. And I have yet to receive any hate mail from a robot.
4: All right, well, that's good. At least AI doesn't mind you. When you were doing local, when you're working for the World Herald and you're doing local, right? Every town has their quirks, has their silly, crazy alderman or councilman or, you know, businesses and all that stuff. How much grief would you get when you did something local from Omaha or one of the Omaha elected officials?
5: You know, that depended on who it was. There were some mayors. There was one mayor in particular who, no matter what I drew, his office would call and demand a retraction. And of course, no, there's not going to be a retraction. There was another mayor, I will say, Hal Dobb, a Republican mayor, and I criticized him a lot. And I will tell you that he often told me, he said, I don't agree with what you drew, but I will defend your right to say it. And I thought, my gosh, this is amazing. This is how it should be. And, you know, he had respect for what I was doing. And, but again, it would depend on who it was. There were others who just, other elected officials, I won't name, who would call me and rant and rave and use profanities and, you know, demand a correction. But again, there was nothing to correct because I was right.
4: Yeah. You see, to me, this is what an egomaniac I am. If you would draw a picture of me and criticize me in the local newspaper, I'd send you a bottle of champagne because that's, you know, you're talking about me, right? We'll come back and talk about that because, right, once you're parodied by the great Jeff Viterba, once you're parodied on Saturday Night Live, you have arrived in town or whatever, right? That's sort of the whole idea. Jeff, where do we get your Substack? Stay right there, but tell us, where do we get your Substack?
5: Yeah, jeffreykuterba.substack.com. Easy peasy.
4: Good. Stay right there. Jeff Moore with political cartoonist who just won the 2006 Headliner Award for Editorial Cartooning. Jeff Viterba, one of the greats, and just won this national award, so we're talking to him. Questions, 1-844-42-McGraw. Comments, emails, text messages, 1-844-42-McGraw or 1-844-262-4729. Back in a moment. More with political cartoonist Jeff Viterba.
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10: From the Platte Valley Bank Weather Center, I'm meteorologist Paul Trombley. A heat advisory continues until 9 p.m. Monday night. Slight chance of thunderstorms tonight, otherwise partly cloudy skies. Lows level off around 69. Winds out of the south, 8 to 15 miles per hour. Lots of sunshine tomorrow. High temperatures reach up to 107. Partly cloudy tomorrow night. Lows dip down to about 70. Right now, 91.
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12: It's the top spot in the major journalism award, the National Headliner Awards. Our guest, Jeff Kuterba, has just won the 2026 Editorial Cartoonist National Headliner Award. Jeff, J-E-F-F-K-O-T-E-R-B-A at Substack. You can look at all of his cartoons there. Jeff, talk about the time lapse. Do you have a video on your Substack of you drawing and people can see it come alive as you film it?
13: Yeah, and it's Jeffrey, but you know, you can find me. No, that's okay. I just want folks to find me. It's funny. I was drawing old school. I was all about pen and ink, paper, making a mess, and then the pandemic hit, and I was still working at the newspaper at the time, and I had to be socially distant, and my son said, "Dad, you've had an iPad sitting around for years collecting dust. Why don't you draw on that? Then you can draw from home," because I had pens and paper and all the stuff at the paper. So I finally did. I jumped in. I was afraid of it. I didn't think it, not afraid of it, but I just thought, I want to draw on glass. Changed my life. And because now I can draw from pretty much anywhere in the world. And drawing on an iPad using software called Procreate, it captures literally every line that you create. So I share those, but I also break it down because I draw in layers. It's a little complex to describe without showing you, but I'm almost drawing more like I would when I was studying oil painting in layers, and I'm putting down sometimes 30 or 40 layers, and that's just for Trump's hair. So, but I'm seriously, I'm putting down all these layers, and I'm going layer by layer by layer, and I have an overhead camera for that, and I will talk in, you know, maybe it's a 15, 20 minute video, and I'll break it down, and I will show exactly how that process worked, what I did first. And then I also post all of my rough sketches before I finish them. And sometimes I change it up a lot. Sometimes my followers will say, "Hey, have you thought about tweaking it here?" So I kind of have some secondary, you know, not editors, but another set of eyes sometimes to kind of say, "Hey, you have a typo."
12: When you start your cartoon, yeah, do you know where you're going, or do you start it and it changes as you go along?
13: Great question, McGraw. I don't think anybody's ever asked me that. It depends on the cartoon. There are those times when I see it clearly. Here it is. This is it. And now I just have to execute. Most of the time, the drawing turns out exactly how I see it. Other times, it doesn't go as planned. Sometimes it's better. There are those times when it isn't, but there are those times when I do come across something while I'm drawing it that I hadn't seen in my mind or in a little rough thumbnail that now I'm seeing as I'm finishing, and I'm thinking, oh my gosh, I really have to elaborate on that particular thing. There are other times when I will completely change the angle. I'll change the wording. And again, my followers see that. Like sometimes the rough sketch looks exactly like the finished, and other times it's almost a totally different drawing. So it kind of depends what the topic is, depends on my mood, how much coffee I've had, who knows?
12: All right, what about this question? Because a editorial writer will say that midway through the editorial, they won't change their mind, but they'll change their message, they'll change the wording, they'll change the meaning. I don't want to be that harsh. That's not exactly what I mean. How much of the message or the satirical part or the wording do you change along the way?
13: Yeah, I do. So I'm a big believer as a writer as well, because folks think an editorial cartoon, it's all about the visual, and it is, but ultimately it's about the idea and the writing. Even if there's one word, the quote unquote writing is essential. And when I'm doing my cartoon, every word is on trial for its life, that old adage. And I'm continually revising. I'm continually taking words out, sometimes to the point where I take all the words out. And then sometimes I have to put them back in because I think, okay, the reader needs a little bit of help. So all of these things sort of work in concert together. It's not like the idea, the drawing is separate from the words or vice versa. It has to work together as a whole. But I know what you're talking about in terms of the editorials. And, you know, cartoonists, on average, they say that the average amount of time that a reader spends with a cartoon is about 7 seconds, which is really depressing. I want at least 12. So I try to make them as interesting as possible without hitting you. I have to hit you over the head with the idea. I want you to get the idea as quickly as possible, but then I'm going to try to make it as intriguing and interesting and funny and quirky as I can to keep you there a little longer, but to not take away from that original message. It is sort of a balancing act, if that makes any sense.
12: Sure, sure. How long does it take you to do a quote-unquote typical drawing?
13: It depends. Anywhere from, you know, if we're talking about the idea, the idea literally might come in a flash in the shower in a couple of seconds. More often than not, it is a grueling process of multiple sketches. And I'm sketching on actual paper because I think that's essential to have that pen and paper experience. Even if I'm drawing on an iPad, it might take me hours. There are sometimes it takes me days, and I put that idea aside and I plant a seed and I come back to it and come up with something else. It depends on. And then the final drawing, it might be anywhere from 2 to 3 hours for the final drawing. All told, it could run anywhere from 4 to 5 to 6 hours, sometimes longer, but it depends on the idea.
12: Do you ever text yourself a topic and to say, let me remind me later?
13: Yeah. Do you do that?
12: I do that all the time. I do that all the time. Oh, I'm like, oh, that's a great topic. And then if I don't text it to myself, I'll drive myself crazy. What was it? Was I thinking about? Oh, it was a great topic. Why did I not text it to myself?
13: It's that old Seinfeld thing. You know, he writes it down and the maid takes it or whatever. So I'm a big believer in writing, handwriting things because I find that. I do sometimes do the text message or I'll email myself. But I will also handwrite stuff in a notebook, even if I never go back to it, because I think that there's something about that mind-body-hand connection. And sometimes I will find that more ideas come if I'm doodling or sketching or writing the idea. Suddenly there's more flow.
12: Well, yeah, that's like, you know, right? Nobody, you can't sit down and start thinking. You have to be making an omelet, and then all of a sudden you just start thinking, and something spurs that whole creative juice. Yeah. Yeah.
13: Exactly. Yeah. You got to dive in. And people who, you know, you can't wait for inspiration. They say, well, what if you're not inspired? Well, you don't have an option. And that is something I think that my training at the newspaper drawing every day, every single day without fail, it does train you. I'm a big believer in this, in the creative process for all things. And you show up, if you show up at the same time or as close to the same time as you can, or if you show up every day, your muse, however you think of your muse, whatever that is, your subconscious, God, the universe, whatever, an actual muse, your muse will say, hey, wait a minute, Jeff is serious. McGraw means business. I'm going to show up for McGraw. I'm going to show up for him now because he is showing up for me. And yeah. I really believe in that. And you train your brain to start figuring things out. And it really does. Not that it gets easier, but in a way, it kind of does if you keep doing it long enough.
12: Well, and since you don't have a deadline, that's a different whole mindset either, because you can post whenever you want. So it's almost more dangerous or scarier because you don't have a deadline anymore.
13: Well, here's the thing. I haven't told myself that. I tell myself that I do have a deadline, and I promise my subscribers that I'm going to give them 3 cartoons a week. And I adhere to that at minimum, if not more than that. And also because of syndication, because I am, I depend on that financially as well. And there's not a lot of money in it, but it's something that kind of piecing this together. So I'm in, 700-800 newspapers, and I have to adhere to a certain schedule to make sure that I'm meeting kind of a quota for syndication. And then with my, France outlets too. So in a sense, I do. It's not maybe quite the same thing. I mean, there were times in the newspaper when I literally was running down to the plate making room with my cartoon, and I'm cutting and pasting and gluing words down to fix it. So not quite that bad now, a little bit more leeway. Yeah.
12: So 700 newspapers all around the world, all around the country. Where are you?
13: Yeah. So mostly that. So the 700 newspapers through Kegel Cartoons. Here in the U.S. and then additional outlets in Europe through another organization called Cartooning for Peace. They were formed out of the in the aftermath of violence against cartoonists. And so I've landed, been able to land in Le Monde online and on, for example, France 24, their one of their national news programs. And I'm on there quite a bit, actually. And I translate my own cartoons into French. I started learning French several years ago and started a French conversation group in Omaha. And because of that, I can now translate my stuff into French, and I have friends double check my French. But yes, it sort of opened up things for me in a way which is interesting, kind of relating to what I said earlier. Sadly, a lot of editors, I get it, but they're overworked, underpaid, and they're hesitant to run hard-hitting cartoons. And so a lot of the cartoons that I cannot get published in America, I'm getting published in Europe.
12: There's an organization called Violence Against Political Cartoonists? No,
13: it's called Cartooning for Peace. It's based in Paris. It's an English name, Cartooning for Peace, formed in the aftermath of violence against cartoonists. So it was in response to the violence that was being done to cartoonists, but it's called Cartooning for Peace. And it's a wonderful organization.
12: It's really interesting that, I mean, it's sort of like comedians and court jesters, right? They're the first line of free speech.
13: Exactly, and it is troubling what we're seeing here. You were talking about Pat Oliphant earlier. I don't know that a lot of Pat Oliphant cartoons would get published now, to be honest, or Paul Conrad, or a lot of the Herblock, Malden. It's troubling. Editors want safe, really safe stuff, that don't say anything.
12: Yeah.
13: And, of all times, we need to be saying as much as we possibly can. And I also say this, though, McGraw, I don't mind disagreement. I don't claim to have the answers. This is my opinion. And if you want to disagree, awesome. Just do it respectfully. And that's the thing. Like, every once in a while, somebody will disagree with you in a respectful way. And it's like, this is awesome. This is America. This is free speech. Let's have a conversation. It's this ugliness that I don't care for.
12: And you find that you're much more accepted or open to interpretation or openness to your work in France than in the U.S.?
13: That in some cases, yes. In some cases, many cases, especially when it comes to the current president, yes. And other topics, 100%. Cartoons that will get published here, but not very much if they're too hard hitting, and they will appear on the national news in France or in Le Monde.
12: So you're huge in France.
13: Well, I'm huge. I'm like, what was David Hasselhoff? Was that Germany?
12: Yeah. You're the David Hasselhoff of France. Is that what you're trying to tell me?
13: Hey, I'm Jerry Lewis. Hey, I will tell you, the French cartoonists, like, you go to these cartooning salons, these festivals, and the beautiful. I go as often as I can. I'll be going again soon. And the wonderful thing, McGraw, is that you have cartoonists mostly from France, but really all around the world, dear friends from Jordan and Mexico and all over. You will have cartoonists who truly, totally disagree with each other, and we love each other, and we'll have some great French wine and break baguette together, and we're all good, and we hug. And yeah, I'm serious. It's how it should be.
12: Hmm. Jeff Katerba for a couple more minutes with us. Jeffrey Katerba at Substack. Check out his political cartoons. He just won the National Headliner Awards as a major journalism award, and a huge compliment to his work. Jeff Katerba with us for a couple more minutes. Tell the story when you were 17 years old and you got struck by lightning.
13: My dad was we were big weather fans, and I was a big weather geek, loved watching bad weather. And I had taking a shower. It's hard to imagine now. I had long, dark hair. I'm barefoot. I'm standing in the front yard watching this approaching storm. I did everything you should not do if a storm is coming. My dad came out to get in the house, kid. And I said, nah, I'm okay. I'm 17. I'm going to watch Mother Nature's light show, man. Next thing I know, I hear this explosion and I see this white ball of light, and it's like, I don't know how much of this is my brain is scrambled, how much of it is the actual lightning. I see all these ultraviolet colors shooting everywhere. I have basically, it's a near-death experience. I mean, I know that I'm going to die, and there's nothing I can do about it. I can't even move. Eventually, I do make it to the front porch. At that moment, my parents come out, and my mom is like, oh, my God, we have to get him to the hospital. My dad's slapping me, trying to bring me to. What does my dad do? He says, no, I'll just give him a shot of my medicine. So I'm the oldest of five, and I'm sitting on the couch. I still can't speak because I've just almost been killed by lightning. And now my dad is pouring down my throat my first shot of Jack Daniels.
12: So you got struck by lightning, and your father gave you a shot of Jack Daniels.
13: Yep. True story.
12: And a few months later,
13: I became a cartoon. Yeah. And a few months later, I started drawing cartoons for my high school newspaper. True story.
12: And you stopped seeing stars, and you straightened yourself out, and you got back in the house, and you went to bed.
13: I've had fear of lightning. Seriously, folks, please be careful of lightning. It is not to be messed with.
12: That is a great story. Jeffrey Katerba with us. Jeffrey Katerba at Substack. Jeff, good luck. Keep doing what you're doing, and we'll talk to you down the road. Thank you, sir. Congratulations.
13: Hi, McGrath. Hey, thanks so much.
12: You got it. America at Night, back in a moment.
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1: Tom in Ohio checks in on the text line. Proof of Mark Twain's claim, travel is fatal to prejudice, bigotry, and narrow-mindedness. Many of our people need it sorely on these accounts. Broad, wholesome, charitable views of men and things cannot be acquired by vegetating in a little corner of the earth all one's life. Boy, ain't that the truth. Once you go and you do a little travel and you see the coin from the other side, one of my great joys in my life has been for a number of years. I can't do it now with a six-year-old, but we went and traveled to the Greek islands and took listeners to Europe and Italy and France and the Mediterranean, and we'll do it again here in a couple of years when she gets a little older. But to see the world from a different point of view and to hear them tell the story, it is, you're right. It's travel is such an important part of understanding the world, seeing the world, getting out of your little corner of the world. Yeah, no, I agree. It is not just fun and exciting to see other great sights, but to really meet the people. Well, that's really that's what the Europeans said when they came to America, right? I think they have a greater understanding of America once they sort of lived it and saw it and talked to the people and, you know, got outside of the 30-second sound bites to see America. I think that, right, that's what the Europeans are saying, that they've fell in love with America all over again. Perfect point, right? They come over here, they see a different America. We go over there, we see a different America. We see a different Europe. None. Great point. All right, we're done. Open phones next hour. Text messages, voicemails, phone calls, all of it straight ahead. I don't know where the night's gone, but thanks for sticking around. America at Night. Our executive director is Alex Hinton. Our engineer tonight is Richard Good. I'm McGraw-Milhaven, and this is America at Night on Westwood One.
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8: ABC News, I'm Dave Packer. After nearly 2 weeks of deadly strikes, the U.S. and Iran have paused their daily attacks. This is the Houthis, an Iranian proxy group in Yemen, have opened a new front targeting Saudi oil exports, claiming they hit state-run oil operations in the Saudi kingdom. At least one person is dead, 17 injured in Berlin, Germany, after a car drove through a crowd near the city's pride parade. Maine Democrats nominated fifth-generation logger Troy Jackson as the new nominee for U.S. Senate. Says he knows he's not the first choice for everybody, but
9: there is a place in this campaign for all of you. There is work for you in this movement, and I will spend every day, now through November, earning that trust.
8: Jackson will take on Republican Senator Susan Collins in November. Democrats in Maine rushed to hold a convention after their first choice, Graham Plattner, suspended his campaign in the face of a growing number of sexual misconduct allegations, which he denies. This is ABC News. The search continued today for a suspect.

0: children during that happened. Adams managed to obtain a gun and fired the deputies while fleeing on foot.
1: The handcuffs are still on him. They never came off when the kids were being turned over to the mom.
0: Adams says both the deputies are uninjured. Nobody was hurt. Or hit, I should say. One of the NFL's top head coaches is recovering after a serious car crash. The 49ers say Kyle Shanahan suffered non-life-threatening injuries last week. Sources telling ESPN Shanahan broke his nose, three ribs, and one of his hands, and needed more than 40 stitches on his face. The club says that he'll take part in limited team activities at the start of training camp. Dave Packer, ADC News.
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9: From the Platte Valley Bank Weather Center, I'm meteorologist Paul Trombley. A heat advisory continues until 9 p.m. Monday night. Slight chance of thunderstorms tonight, otherwise partly cloudy skies. Lows level off around 69. Winds out of the south, 8 to 15 miles per hour. Lots of sunshine tomorrow. High temperatures reach up to 107. Partly cloudy tomorrow night. Lows dip down to about 70. Currently, it's 85 degrees.
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0: Today, a writer on the World Cup, the good, the bad, and the ugly, and where does the U.S. go from here? Some news, though, tonight. According to Axios, Donald Trump is close to making a decision on a massive attack on Iran. President Trump told Axios tonight that he's seriously considering restarting major combat operations in Iran, including strikes that would be bigger than the ones carried out so far. In an interview, Trump acknowledged that such a decision would have consequences and stressed that he hasn't made the decision yet. One of the decisions he did make is that he has announced that they're going to go ahead with tariffs of 10% and 12.5% on imports from 60 countries, accounting for 99% of total imports. The clock is running out on the stopgap levels after the Supreme Court said he couldn't just arbitrarily use tariffs and that he needed Congress's approval. But he's, again, using some type of loophole when it comes to countries trying to ban forced labor imports. So more on that as we find out more. But he's sticking to his whole tariffs idea. Don't look for prices to come down anytime soon with more tariffs on the way. Stay right there. America at Night. We're just getting started.
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0: Well, that's the end of the World Cup, and many people are sorry to see it go. The aftermath, the effect of this year's World Cup. We're going to talk to a veteran sports journalist, a soccer historian, a former writer and editor for USA Today, and he's out with a book called Why the U.S. Men Will Never Win the World Cup. Bo Dewar joins us. Bo, welcome to America at Night.
20: Thanks. Good to hear from you.
0: Let's talk about the recap of the World Cup. Do you see this? It seemed like that this captured the attention of the non-soccer fan, and that might be the jet fuel needed to sort of propel soccer in this country.
20: Oh, it certainly did. There's a good piece by Stephen Goff at Yahoo Sports, and Stephen was at the Washington Post for several decades. And he talks about being on a flight in which, as he walked up and down the aisle, all the TVs were tuned to World Cup coverage, and to the point where then when something would happen in the game, you'd hear from the entire cabin some reaction to it. It's difficult to imagine that happening for really anything else other than maybe the Super Bowl. I mean, that doesn't happen for the NBA Finals or the World Series, even though they still get decent ratings. This was huge. The TV numbers were huge. The engagement was pretty big. Everyone that I talked to, even people who don't know what I do in terms of soccer, everybody was interested. So, yeah, in that sense, a turning point in a sense, but there have been a lot of turning points over the years, but certainly a big one.
0: Yeah. So where does soccer go from here? How do they capitalize on it?
20: I think it just keeps getting a bit bigger all the time, and people keep expecting a boom. The problem with a boom is that then you have a bust. That's what happened with the NASL, which had Pele and Franz Beckenbauer and all these fantastic players and had, 60,000 people showing up at a giant stadium to see the Cosmos play. And then that went away because it was just a boom. It takes longer than that. I think that's what people have realized, is that you have ups and downs, and the idea is to make the ups and downs balance out to where you're still going up. It was the 1999 Women's World Cup a big deal for women's soccer? Yeah, absolutely. Did it mean that the U.S. was immediately ready to have a large-scale professional women's soccer league as it does today? At that time, no. I think that Major League Soccer will continue to get bigger. I think there may be more of an interest in some of the other leagues as well, the USL. Is positioning itself as kind of an underdog rival to MLS at this point. So a lot of people would like to see leagues interplay and have promotion relegation as they do in England. 10 years ago, I don't think that was possible. That might be possible now, which means, hey, your club down the street maybe they could move up and play with the big boys at some point.
0: Yeah. Somebody recently said to me, Bo Dewar, that the Premier League is owned by, many of the teams are owned by Americans. And correct, that shows you that this is now taking hold.
20: It does. Of course, it also shows you that Americans have money. And, you know, the teams that aren't owned by Americans tend to be owned sometimes by oil barons or various other oligarchs and so forth. But, yeah, Liverpool is tied in with the Red Sox, and they've done I think that's been fairly successful for them. And, of course, then on a lower level, you have was it Ryan Reynolds, and I'm blanking on the other guy's name, who bought Wrexham, the team in Wales that was in the lower divisions. They were in the fifth tier of English soccer, and they decided, we're going to buy this team. We're going to do a documentary series on it. And that team has gone from the fifth tier to the second. And Ryan Reynolds in particular didn't know anything about soccer coming in, and now it's his passion. I mean, once it gets a hold of you, it's really like a few other sports in that sense, that it becomes almost part of your identity at that point.
0: There's no doubt. The people in the office who are soccer fans, man, they have no problem getting up at 3 o'clock in the morning to watch a soccer game.
20: Absolutely.
0: Yeah. So let's talk about your book, Why the U.S. Men Will Never Win the World Cup. Let's first talk about the men. Did they not equate themselves well in this year's World Cup?
20: They did. They did very well. They did, in a sense, this was about as well as a U.S. team could do until the last game. In the last game, there were off-field issues, shall we say, that I think did serve as a distraction. They would deny it. They, or at least a couple of them, have denied it. And of course, you're not going to say, oh, we didn't play well because we were thinking about, you know, President Trump intervening on our behalf. They're never going to say that, but that was not the same team. I likened it to whichever of the Rocky movies. Rocky faces Clubber Lang in the beginning, and he doesn't have the eye of the tiger, and so Apollo has to help him get it back. That's what the U.S. team looked like in that game, and I think that was unfortunate. I think if they play Belgium five times, they may win twice, so I wouldn't say that they would necessarily have gotten past that point. But before then, they played very well, both just in terms of being a beautifully skilled team, as they showed in the first two games that they won, and then also being resilient, coming back from the red card and hanging on to a win against a very determined team. So they showed some of the grit that they hadn't showed in the past. So I think they acquitted themselves very well, but I think there's a ceiling. You know, was this U.S. team going to beat Spain or France or Argentina or England? Probably not.
0: All right, so first of all, that was Rocky III with Clubber Lang. That's
20: Rocky III, okay.
0: That's one. And then two, you think the controversy with the red card and President Trump stepping in, you think that affected the play of the team?
20: I think it did. I think it just created a bit of a circus atmosphere. And if that's not it, then it had to be something else because, again, Belgium may be able to beat the U.S. team when the U.S. team is at their best. Belgium's a very good team. But that was not the same U.S. team that we saw in the first four games of the World Cup. It simply wasn't. The passes were not crisp. They didn't seem quite as energized. Actually, the one guy who did seem energized was Balogun, who was at the center of the controversy. But he's a striker. He relies on the rest of the team to get him the ball and set up the chances that he converts. And he was very active, but there wasn't much he could do to influence the game. And then there were a couple of bad mental lapses, particularly on the third goal, a catastrophic goalkeeping blunder by Matt Vries, who is an outstanding goalkeeper. And you want to make another movie allusion, you could go to Bull Durham and say, I don't know what these boys are thinking about, but it sure ain't baseball. That's how it kind of looked in that game. So if it wasn't the controversy over the red card, it was something.
0: Yeah. Well, we do know this, that I think we could all probably agree Belgium was inspired. They might have been embarrassed. They might have been called out. So clearly they were inspired by the controversy.
20: they were, and they played not only a very energetic game, a very aggressive game, but they played a very smart game. Tactically, they knew what to do. They had prepared extremely well, and they were prepared for everything that the U.S. threw at them. And you could tell after, I don't know, maybe 30 minutes of the game that, oh, boy, they are really – they've shut down everything that the U.S. knows how to do. And again, not the U.S. not at their best, but Belgium also made things exceptionally difficult.
0: Bo Duer, our guest, soccer historian. He's a former writer and editor for USA Today. He's out with a book, Why the U.S. Men Will Never Win a World Cup. That's a pretty brash statement. They said that there'd never be a pope from the U.S., and there is. explain to me why. I mean, it's we've got 300-plus million people. Kids are playing soccer all over the place. Every year, more and more athletes are coming into the sport. The young kids love it. What's the premise of the book?
20: Well, part of it is just our history and culture, and so it goes beyond the sports world a bit. For example, one of the items in it is that we are a litigious people, and that has hurt soccer many, many times. In fact, when I was writing the book, there were several lawsuits going on. The U.S. women, of course, were suing the federation over pay. There was a league that was trying to compete with Major League Soccer. They were suing. The U.S. soccer wound up in a lawsuit with the foundation that was semi-associated with it. The U.S. Soccer Federation and U.S. Soccer Foundation were in court against each other. And that's emblematic of how things are in the U.S. I went to a session at there's an annual soccer coaches convention. There's a big, big deal. It's not just coaches there. It's media. It's people who run leagues. If you're associated with soccer, you're likely to be there. And there was a session with people from the German Federation, and Germany was riding high at the time. They had a lot of success building back up after a few failures. And someone asked the man in the room, okay, what's the difference that you see between the U.S. and Germany? And he said, in the U.S., you have all these different organizations that say they're running soccer. In Germany, he held up one finger. And, you know, for us, if we could ever get on the same page, then maybe I would be a little bit more nervous about my projection. But I have not seen anything to make me nervous about it yet.
0: Is it soccer fans that I know? I know nothing about soccer, but I work in an office full of soccer fans. Messi is one of a generation. But the team game, they grow up playing together. There's the infrastructure. There's the club sports that they sort of invest in these kids. Is that possible here in the U.S. because of the way the U.S. is set up?
20: Well, certainly the U.S. youth system has come into come under some scrutiny. And I hesitate to say U.S. youth system because it's really not a system. In other parts of the world, it certainly is a system. You have professional clubs that have professional academies, and they go out to your son's U9 game, and they say, oh, I want that kid to come play for free in our academy. And that's how things are built up there. Here we have that giant middle level between what you call recreational soccer and professional academies. And Major League Soccer has started free professional academies in the last 10-ish years or so. And they've produced some of the players that you've seen on the national team now. But there's travel soccer where a lot of times it's more about the travel than it is about the soccer. And it costs a ton of money. It excludes a lot of people. And one thing I like to tell people is that no one gets to be a better soccer player in a car or an airplane. But that's what people are doing. I mean, you probably know people who are off with their kids all the time, traveling all over the place. And while they're traveling, are they getting any better?
0: Well, you've touched a nerve with me, Bo Duer, because oftentimes you talk to parents and they drive 8 hours to a tournament in Mississippi and they end up playing with their daughter's volleyball team, another team from the town we just drove 8 hours to. So I'm with you. You know, back in the day, I get it. But a ball, a bat, and a patch of dirt, and I'm fine. You don't need to, you know, how many baseball fields did we pass driving to Denver for this, you know, nationwide tournament?
20: Exactly. And there are other sports that it's tough to compare with other sports because in basketball, the culture is American, is fundamentally American. Europe has made great strides, but that's fundamentally an American sport.

0: baseball also more or less, but then other sports, there is travel baseball, there is travel basketball, but you kids get recruited from their high schools. And, we don't have that here. I mean, there's a kid, the phenom for the San Francisco Giants, Bryce Eldridge, is from my local high school. I don't know if he played travel baseball or not. I know that they won the state championship at Madison High School when he was there, and he was a first round draft pick. I don't know how much money his family had to pay to put him in that position, but probably a lot less than some of the soccer players who've been a lot less successful have.
1: Yeah, well, that and hockey, right? Hockey is another one of those high barrier sports where not just the travel, but also the money needed and the ice time and all that type of stuff.
0: Yeah, and that's also a question of resources because ice time's limited. There are only so many places you can play, and the gear's expensive. So yeah, that's always going to be fairly pricey.
1: Bo Dewar with us. The book is called Why the U.S. Men Will Never Win the World Cup. Last question for you, Bo. Since the book came out a year or so ago, what's been the reaction? People angry with you for saying that? Angry with you for calling them out? Agree with you? What's the reaction been?
0: No one seems to get angry. I think people understand where I'm coming from. I think people, certainly who are familiar with my work, know that I'm not just ranting about things. This was a fairly, very thoroughly researched book. The spreadsheets I had of, historical and cultural notes that had gone into this, it's a very well footnoted book. I worked very hard to make it not an academic paper, even though it had the research behind it to that. So I think people understood where I was coming from. And I think people agreed with it. The most recent review that I read from someone, I think it was on Reddit, said, I got this book before the World Cup and I expected to hate it. And then I read it after we were eliminated and I realized, wow, this is all correct.
1: Bo Dewar with us is a sports journalist, soccer historian, writer and editor for USA Today. And the book is Why the U.S. Men Will Never Win the World Cup. Bo Dewar on Twitter at Bo Dewar, where books are sold. Why the U.S. Men Will Never Win the World Cup. Bo, thanks for checking in. Have a good day.
0: Thanks very much, Mike.
1: America at Night, back in a moment.

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6: From the Platte Valley Bank Weather Center, I'm meteorologist Paul Trombley. A heat advisory continues until 9 p.m. Monday night. Slight chance of thunderstorms tonight, otherwise partly cloudy skies. Lows level off around 69. Winds out of the south, 8 to 15 miles per hour. Lots of sunshine tomorrow. High temperatures reach up to 107. Partly cloudy tomorrow night. Lows dip down to about 70. Right now, 86.

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1: He is considered a legend in rock and roll in the history of funk. He's a Rock and Roll Hall of Famer, funk bassist, singer, songwriter. He rose to national prominence in the 70s with James Brown. He has revolutionized the slap bass. He is the one and only William Bootsy Collins, joins us here on America at Night. Bootsy, welcome to the show. Thanks for joining us.
2: Oh, man, I'm just honored to be here, and I'm just glad to be still breathing.
1: Thank you very much. So we could talk to you about all sorts of things, but you're out talking about mental health, which is so important, and so important for somebody like you to talk about mental health. First, let's talk about your own mental health journey. Why is this new project that you've done with Buckethead, why have you focused on mental health? Tell us about it.
2: Well, you know, I guess it took pretty much all my life and all my career to get up enough vibe to even talk, suggest that, you know, I had those kind of problems. You know, it's like the drug thing is one thing, you know, but to actually admit that you kind of cuckoo, or, you know, you're okay, but you're not okay. So I decided that, you know, I need to talk about that. And people around me have the same kind of problem, you know, and don't want to, you know, let the cat out the bag. And I figured, you know, if I go ahead and kick it off, maybe it'll inspire somebody else to talk about their problems. It's better to get it out than to keep it in.
1: Well, it's so important to talk about it, because once you talk about it, you destigmatize it and you allow other people to acknowledge, because mental health is such a stigmatized disease and such a stigmatized issue that the less you talk about it, the more stigmatized it becomes.
2: That's right.
1: And you give it power. And so people are surprised to hear you. You were one of the greatest rock and roll Hall of Famers there is, created some of the best music in the world, and yet you suffered from some mental health issues.
2: Well, there's a lot of us, you know, that suffer from that, but don't want to face it and don't want to talk about it. And I wanted to use my voice and my platform to bring that out of the one, because I know a lot of my friends, you know, they have the same kind of problem and, you know, don't want to talk about it. But I've ran into other friends and musicians that will talk about it if I kick it off, you know. So I figured if I could kick it off with my musician friends, I might as well kick it off to the world.
1: Yeah, great story. Yeah. So was music, you talked about drugs, self-medication, was music part of the medication along the way or without you even realizing it?
2: Yeah, that was the first medication. That was the medication that made me know we didn't need drugs. Drugs needed us, you know. But you know, you don't, you know, you're not really thinking about that at the time. You know, you're discovering music, you're discovering how to play, you're discovering all these different things at once, you know, and one level, you at one level at 1 minute, you at the next level. So it's like, you know, you don't really put the two together. You know, I've had a time to kind of step away or step back to look at myself and look at what I've been doing and what I've done. And, you know, it was time, because, you know, you look at a lot of rock stars and musicians, artists, and just people, everyday people, you know, going through changes. We all go through changes. You know, it's really about the challenge, you know, for musicians to have a challenge to discover a new song or talk about something else or not playing the same song every day, you know. It's all about discovering something new to conquer. And so I discovered this in myself, not even just, you know, looking at people in that way, just looking at myself. And I discovered that, you know, I need to challenge myself with this. And so that's what I'm doing with this record and bringing people together and it's kind of in a fun way, but it's serious stuff we're messing with.
1: Yeah,
2: you know, and you know, and how else to do it better than to do it musically?
1: Sure,
2: you know, yeah.
1: So the full length album is called Mental Health. It's released this week. You've got a special live stream performance coming up this Saturday, but it's a collaboration with Buckethead. Take me through how this came to be.
2: Well, actually, back in 1991, I cut Buckethead's first album, Buckethead Land, back in 1991, and we became real good friends with Bill Laswell as well. We recorded a group called Praxis, the Zillotron. We did some projects way back in the day. And so we always kept in touch, and we always were so much alike in how we thought, how we approached music, you know, and we were just like an odd couple. You know, we'd walk in restaurants and people would die laughing, fall on the ground, you know, and we would be dying laughing too, because we know what they're laughing at. You know, because can you picture those two just walking into a regular restaurant, you know, and, right. You know, no instruments, just walking into, you know, in there to get some food, you know, or pulling up at the, what do you call drive through, you know, and watch people freak out. And so we had so much fun with that. And then I realized it was serious, you know. Things were happening to us that we never, you know, never really dreamed of. And so I started to face it. And I started to realize things about myself that I wasn't aware of. And now I want to challenge that. And Buckethead, you know, he's in the same boat. We're both so much alike, you know, but people would never understand that. You know, so I wanted to do something that was entirely against the grain of how people thought about Bucket and how they thought about me, you know, because that's really what we're facing with this mental health thing. It's something you don't want to face, you know, but it's true. It's there, you know, and we have to deal with it.
1: And so the music came together. Did you guys sit down at the drive-thru and figure this out? Did you sit in the studio and just start rapping? How did this happen?
2: Okay. So, you know, we always been throwing music back and forth at each other, you know. So Bucket came in town and, you know, stayed here for a couple of weeks. And I'm in Cincinnati, Ohio, and we got the studio here at the on the property, and so, you know, he feels safe, I feel safe, and we really just vibe together. We get in the studio and vibe and come up with the basic tracks, you know, and then from there, you know, we do our different things, you know, and anytime we get a song that might fit the what we're really looking for, you know, then we threw it in the pot. And so out of about, I'd say about 50 songs, we came up with 16 that, you know, made the album. And so that's how we came up with it. And then these other artists and musicians that's on it, you know, we either, because everybody's on the road. Everybody, you know, this is the time where, you know, you can't hardly catch anybody, you know, free. And so, you know, I started this, when was it, in 2025. And so, you know, just reaching out, putting bugs in people's ear just to see if they were available. A lot of them wasn't available, but I could send the track to them and they can throw down on it. And that's what we wind up doing. Buckin and I put the basic tracks together, and then we, you know, reached out to people like Dennis Chambers, Adam Deitch, and of Lettuce, Robert Trujillo of Metallica, Billy Sheehan. You know, I wanted a whole batch of misfits, you know. And so that's what we got on this album. It's like a bunch of so-called misfits, but you know, they're the top of the world about what they do.
1: Well, and it's also so revealing about mental health, right? Each one of you, it seems like, suffers through this, struggles with it, finds peace through music, and through your collaboration, you're able to find some peace. And I think your goal, is it not, to other people who are suffering to listen to this music and sort of find some common ground together?
2: Yeah, that's exactly right. And not only that, you know, just because we're musicians don't mean regular people are not going through this. So, you know, you can use music, you can use meditation, you can use walking, running, whatever your thing is that you do, you know, take time away from it too, you know, because it's a good thing to take a break sometime, because a lot of times, you know, you just got so much going on, so much pressure, that you don't realize that, you know, you need a break. You know, we call it mental health check-in, you know. So, you know, you can go to the site, BootsyCollins.com.
1: BootsyCollins.com.
2: Yeah, yeah.
1: All right, so let's BootsyCollins.com. You've also got the live stream event this Saturday from 5 to 7, live music interviews. That's all available. And then, of course, you can see the song Mental Health on YouTube. And then, of course, where all music is found. Bootsy Collins, a collaboration with Buckethead. A couple more minutes with the legendary musician, Rock and Roll Hall of Famer, Bootsy Collins. When you were Bootsy, when you were at your zenith and you were playing the sold out crowds and rocking out and funk music and James Brown and the crowds and the women and the celebrity and the stardom and all that.
2: I was out of my mind.
1: but did that clearly didn't help the mental health side of it, right? Because you were trying to live up to something you really didn't think you were. Take me through that for a moment.
2: Well, you know, if you don't experience the experience, you'll never get there. So if you ask me, you know, would I do it again? I would do it exactly the way it was done, because that's why we're talking right now. You know, I had to, you know, you got to realize that the experience is the key, you know, to where you're going to wind up to be. So, you know, I wouldn't take nothing, you know, over all those things I've been through, all those things I've seen, all those places I've been. I don't take that for granted, because if I hadn't have done that, I'd be just like everybody else, that, you know, you get to a point, you just jump off the bridge, you know, and that's not even an option that I even want to, you know, think about. So I have to find a way, you know, and people have to find a way, because there is a way. I mean, I'm a witness to that. You know, I want to be a model for that, you know, that people could look at and say, well, if that mother made it out of this mess, then I know I can make it. Mm. And so, you know, that's the thing that makes me feel good about this whole thing. Not that I made it through it, because I had no idea I was going to get through that. Every day, you know, it's some other crap flying. You know, and so, you know, you have to continue to treat yourself, treat your mind, your mental health. You have to continue to treat it, not just with medication, but taking a break from all this mess, you know, and we have to encourage each other to do it.
1: Yeah, that's a great message. Bootsy Collins, the reason why you're doing this interview is because Buckethead rarely speaks. And he speaks with his guitar.
2: Yeah.
1: So that must have been some jam sessions for you and Buckethead to be talking solely through your guitars.
2: But you know, the funny thing about it is we do talk, you know, and it's so funny because it's not just an act. It's for real. You know, I mean, You know, myself, I can, you know, I came up talking like, you know, I was the brother on the street rapping, you know, full of rap. You know, you couldn't shut me up, you know. So, you know, but Bucket is completely different, which is, for me, is great. That's what I need. I need a companion that don't have the same traits that I have, you know, and that way I can see through it. I can see, you know, myself better, you know, if I got somebody around me that's completely opposite, you know. And it, musically, we're in the same vein, but the way he grew up, you know, is different than the way I grew up. You know, I was out on the corner rapping while, you know, he was like hiding from people, you know. And so it's a different thing, but you don't, you know, like down a person for, because they don't do it like you do it.
1: Yeah.
2: You know, we got to learn how to, you know, let people be and let them do how they want to do. And then you do how you do. And then hopefully you can come through.
1: You embrace the differences. That's William Bootsy Collins, legendary Rock and Roll Hall of Famer. He reshaped the landscapes of funk, rock, R&B, hip hop, you name it. He's been there. He's done it. He's a legendary Rock and Roll Hall of Famer, and he's out talking about his mental health as well as the mental health struggles he dealt with. His new full-length album is called Mental Health. It's a collaboration with Buckethead. It's released this week. He's got a live stream event Saturday night, July 25th from 5 to 7. You can find that on live stream. And, of course, Mental Health is out there. The album is just released this week. Bootsy Collins, what an honor. Thank you very much.
2: Thank you so much.
1: Keep talking. Keep telling your story, because there are people out there who need to hear it, and you are helping people when you talk about your mental health struggles. It is an honor to talk to you, sir. Good luck down the road, and thank you for joining us.
2: Thank you so much. Have a good one.
1: You got it. America at Night. In a moment. Thank you, sir.
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1: Hey, we are out of time. Don't forget the phone numbers, 1-844-2-McGraw, 1-844-262-4729. Stay right there. We're going to talk to a former USA Today soccer historian, thinks the U.S. will never win a World Cup. We'll put the finishing touches on the World Cup as we move on. Plus, Bill Cleveland is on the road, our traveling correspondent, the America at Night Westwood One traveling correspondent, Bill Cleveland. He is in Labadie, Pennsylvania, the home of Mr. Rogers, and he has got a story to tell. We check in with him every Thursday, and I have a feeling tonight he will not disappoint. So we get all that, and then, of course, your phone calls in hour number three, which is phone calls, text messages, voicemails, and everything else. So stay right there. Our executive director is Alex Hinton. Our engineer tonight is Richard Good. I'm McGraw-Millhaven. This is America at Night on Westwood One.

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4: ABC News, I'm Dave Packer. Hundreds of thousands of people forced to evacuate as raging wildfires rip through Spain and France. The Tour de France shortening its final stage so security staff can help fight the fires. ABC foreign correspondent Marcus Moore.
5: Strong winds combined with high temperatures and drought conditions pushing the flames quickly across parts of southwestern France and central Spain. A wildfire in Valencia fanned by shifting winds, killing an elderly man. That fire now under control.
4: Also in Europe, at least one person is dead, more than a dozen other injured after a car drove into a crowd at a pride parade in Berlin. President Trump met with top advisors behind closed doors at the White House Friday to discuss his options on Iran, including the possibility of significantly expanding military action against the country, say sources. With Graham Plattner out, Maine Democrats chose former state Senate President Troy Jackson Saturday as their nominee to take on longtime Republican Senator Susan Collins. This is ABC News. A tragic scene in New York City Saturday involved a standoff, 2 deaths, an explosion, and a fire. ABC's Anthony Carlo was at the scene.
6: Cops came face to face with a man armed with a shotgun after getting a call from his wife at around noon.
7: The caller stated that her husband was armed and had a history with mental illness, and he quoted,

0: Dave Packer, ABC News.
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12: From the Platte Valley Bank Weather Center, I'm meteorologist Paul Frombly. A heat advisory continues until 9 p.m. Monday night. Slight chance of thunderstorms overnight, otherwise partly cloudy skies. Lows level off around 69. Southerly winds 8 to 15 miles per hour. Mainly sunny skies Sunday. High temperatures reach up to 107. Lows dip down to about 70 Sunday night, partly cloudy skies. Right now, 83.
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15: A little bit later on. One of my favorites, Matthew Wolf. What a great entertainment guy he is. He's got his finger on the pulse of just about everything. We're going to talk to him about some of the movies, some of the things that are going on in the world of entertainment. That's Matt Wolf, who's joining us on Fridays. And in just a moment, Ryan Hamilton. He's a comedian you may know about, you may not know about. He's an up-and-comer, though he's been doing it for 20 years. He has his second Netflix special that has dropped this week. And he opens for Jerry Seinfeld. He's good friends with Nate Bargatze, so much so that Nate Bargatze directed and produced this Netflix.

0: Netflix series. So we're going to talk to Ryan Hamilton, who is a very clean, very funny storyteller. He got hit by a bus a couple years ago, literally hit by a bus, and he turned that into this Netflix series. So we'll talk to Ryan Hamilton coming up here in just a moment. Speaking of entertainment, Paramount said today that they've agreed to halt its merger with Warner Brothers until next June, while a judge considers a lawsuit from a number of attorney generals who have sued to block the deal. Paramount and the state attorney general said that they've reached an agreement to freeze the $111 billion merger. Now, Paramount says this is good news. This will allow it to go forward. Who knows? Oracle stock is in the tank because of all this AI spending. Who knows what happens in a year from now? But as of now, Paramount agrees to delay the Warner Brothers merger for up to a year, to June of 2027. That could be interesting. Stay right there. America at Night, back in a moment.
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0: Well, one of the best things that happens to our next guest is back in January of 2022, he got hit by a bus. He turned that into a Netflix series that just dropped. Ryan Hamilton joins us, one of the up-and-coming comedians of his day. Ryan Hamilton, welcome to America at Night. Thanks for joining us.
18: Thank you for having me.
0: This is your second Netflix special. The first one was in 2017. This one dropped in June. I kind of joked the best thing ever happened to you was getting hit by a bus, but right, the comedy writes itself after you get hit by a bus, I guess.
18: I believe that you have to talk about it if you're a comedian and you get hit by a bus. There's no way around it, and this is not what I planned the special to be, but it is what it became. That's how life works.
0: Did the material write itself, or did you have to sit down and painstakingly review everything?
18: It was interesting. It did, in some ways, write itself. There were so many unique angles and aspects of crazy things that happened that it was just like, I have to tell this. And once you mention those things, people are leaning in already. So you've got the tension built, and then it's just kind of like finding the right punchlines and really nailing these humorous moments. But it was interesting because it was too dark in the beginning. Like it was funny but hard to laugh at, was kind of the sense that I would get from the audience. So over time, I scaled it back to this palatable version that I think people are enjoying.
0: Let's go back to the beginning, Ryan. You've and a overnight success. Your comedy career has taken you what, 20 years? Is that right?
18: Yeah, I mean, I've been doing it, I guess, 25 years now. Can't believe it.
0: Tell me about the first time you got up on stage.
18: Wow, the first time, I mean, I did it when I was really young. I don't really count these times, but I did it about three times when I was 18 years old. I had a little radio show in a little junior college, and I'd never been to a comedy show, but some of us decided we wanted to produce stand-up shows for the radio, just as an excuse to do stand-up, really. And we found a little pizza joint, and I did it there. I have video of it. We did it about three times. And then I didn't touch it again for about 6 years, really, stand-up itself. But that was technically the first time I did it.
0: And so what, you never saw a comedy show, but you were somehow drawn to do a comedy show?
18: Well, I grew up in a town of 1,000 people in Idaho. I grew up in a little potato farming town. And there's we didn't have a comedy club. No, we barely had cable, you know, but I started seeing it on television, and I was just drawn to it. I really wanted to be a humor columnist also. That was what was seemed accessible to me. So I called the local county paper and they gave me a column, and I wrote that all through high school. And that was kind of like, it opened up my mind to being like, you can do things. And then But I was always thinking about stand-up. And so when I had an opportunity to figure out how to do it, we tried it.
0: Yeah. Speaking of getting hit by a bus and the material writes itself, growing up in an Idaho potato farm, I guess that also writes itself too, I guess, right?
18: Yeah, I mean, there's a lot of that in my first special, which is called Happy Face, which is also currently on Netflix as well. But I talk about, you know, moving to New York, living in New York, the perception that people have of my life in New York City. And yeah, it's odd. It's really interesting, I guess. I mean, I always have my feet in two different worlds is kind of how I feel, but I like that.
0: Ryan Hamilton, you play clean. You're a clean comic. Was that a conscious choice, or did you just happen naturally to sort of fall into that?
18: You know, the comedians that I really revered always kind of worked in that world. You know, I opened for Jerry Seinfeld now, which is, I never thought I'd be able to say that growing up in a little town in Idaho. But, you know, guys like that, they always work that way. And it kind of comes out of that naturally for me. I don't think the audience likes it when I do it doesn't work for me the other way as well. But, you know, the voice kind of tells you. You don't really tell it. So but I was lucky it kind of matched up that way for me from the beginning, I guess. But, yeah.
0: Yeah. The Netflix special, it's now out there, called Ryan Hamilton, This Just Hit Me. Not only is this getting rave reviews, but it was also directed by Nate Bargatze. Tell us about that connection.
18: Well, I've known Nate for a long time, and we've had a great relationship. You know, I moved to New York, and he was already here a couple of years, and we were all where I saw this guy, and I thought, this guy's fantastic. He's amazing. He's so unique and original, even at that time, just really killing and in a unique way. And we were both in that kind of same observational broad realm. So, you know, we were aware of each other, and then he's just really blown up, and he approached me and said, I want to produce this thing. Actually, Seinfeld had been wanting to produce it for a while, and he was got busy, and you know, he wants to go all in on it. And I just kept going, well, let's find out where this lives. And I was trying to sell it to Netflix by myself in the meantime. And then Nate came to me and said, I want to do this, and I want to put it on YouTube. You know, he's developing his Nateland YouTube presence. And I said, let me produce it myself and see if I can sell it. If I can't sell it, I'll come to you. And then Nate called me a week later and said, we're just going to do it at Netflix. I said, but I've been talking to them for like a year. And he goes, yeah, but I just called them and we're going to do it there. And I go, okay, I guess the power of being Nate. So that was really great, you know, and he gave me a lot of freedom. He just let me do what I wanted to do. He trusted me.
0: How does it work? Do you film over a number of days? Is it a one take? How does that work?
18: Well, generally, it's multiple shows. I did it two shows in one day because that's the cheapest way to do it. But yeah, it may be a surprise to people that most comedy specials that you see are at least two shows. That's pretty standard. Probably like 80 to 90% of what you see is all from one show. But we kind of need one safety show in case something happens to correct things and pull from. So, you know, you can do it with one show, and it's becoming more common, I guess. But the typical thing is to do at least two shows.
0: Yeah,
18: and that's what we did.
0: So tell me, what is it like to have the king of comedy, Jerry Seinfeld, come down and anoint you and tell you, hey, let's open for me? And I mean, what is that conversation like?
18: It's kind of like that. When I got that gig, people were like, whoa, okay. Now it's the only opening gig, I think, that really kind of carries that kind of gravitas with it. The other opening, you know, I opened for Nate too. I opened for Gaffigan here and there. And a lot of these guys, you know, it's great. But when you open for Seinfeld, it does feel like it carries a little weight to it. I met him at Carnegie Hall. I was opening for a common friend of ours. His name is Gad Elmaleh, who is a very famous, huge movie star, stand-up comedian in Europe and France, who also occasionally tours in English. And we became friends. And he had a big show at Carnegie Hall, and he asked me to open. And Jerry was there just to hang out and see his friend. And, you know, Gad introduced me. He said, have you ever worked here before, Jerry asked me. And we're at Carnegie Hall. I go, no. Or I go, we're at Carnegie Hall, you know. And then he gave me some advice, and he was standing in the wings when I came off stage, and he just was really gracious and kind and said, that was really great. And we stood there and watched our friend like we were old friends. He would elbow me once in a while. And it was just like, comedians seem to have that connection quickly sometimes. And because you have so much common experience and the way you approach your career is so unique. And so we just kind of connected quickly. And then I ran into him on the street 2 days later. I'd never run into him in my life. And I he goes, hey, come here. I want to talk to you. We talked about you at dinner, and I just wanted to tell you, you really reminded me a lot of why I love comedy. And that was like really gracious things he said. And then I got a call from Gad a few days later and said, the Seinfelds want to know if you want to come over and watch the Oscars. I was like, okay. So I went over to Jerry's place and hung out, and we became friends. And then like a few weeks later, I got a call from my manager going, do you want to go on the road with Jerry? And I said, okay, let's do it.
0: That is a tremendous story. What was the advice he gave you while you were standing in the wings of Carnegie Hall?
18: It was interesting advice. He said, if you've never played here before, there's something you should know. This hall is built for acoustics. And so normally when you're in a theater, you can look to your left or your right and you'll see the wings, and you might see a stage manager there, or you might see your opener there, and you can kind of have a home base, a zone where you're like, okay, that's reality back there. I just got to get back there. But at Carnegie Hall, it's built in such a way that you walk out and they close the wall behind you for acoustical reasons. So you are on a stage essentially very alone, and it's a long walk to the microphone. So it's a very unique theater feel. And it was great advice, because especially if you're a novice in a theater, it's good to know that, because it's different than any other theater. So that's the very specific Seinfeld advice he gave me that day. Just be aware that it's a long walk and you're going to be alone.
0: So basically, you're locked on the stage at Carnegie Hall and you can't run away.
18: That's right. Yes. That big hook that they pull, they can't get to you either. So it's like you're out there. It's a unique experience.
0: Ryan Hamilton, our guest, the Netflix series just dropped, his second one, produced by Jerry Seinfeld, directed by Nate Bargatze. Ryan Hamilton.
18: No, it's produced by Nate and directed by Nate. Sorry.
0: I apologize. Sorry, Jerry. I didn't mean to offend you.
18: Jerry wanted to, but he was too slow.
0: Gotcha. Yeah. Gotcha. Certainly understandable. You are performing in recent dates coming up here, Des Moines. You're in Elmont, New York. You're in Omaha later on in August. Let me ask you this question, Ryan. When you're on stage and you tell a joke in Des Moines and it kills, and you tell that same joke in Omaha and it falls flat, is that the audience? Is that you? How does that work?
18: Well, it's interesting. I mean, every audience is different, so it might fall flat one night in Omaha and kill the next night in Omaha. And so this thing that we do is a conversation between you and the audience, and the audience often tells you what to keep and what not. So, you know, if it happens like one night and you really believe in it and it still bombs, but you believe in it, you go, I'm going to keep presenting this. But if it's not something you believe in and the audience tells you a few times, then you go, okay, this has got to go, or I got to fix this. I got to turn this C joke into a B+ or an A joke somehow. How do I do that, audience? So you just revise it and take it to them again. I work in a way that I like to be able to do my act anywhere, like in a bar in the Village in New York City, or in a corporate event in the Midwest somewhere. Like I enjoy that. So I'm always kind of like working in a very broad way. So I don't run into that problem where it changes city to city that much. It's more audience to audience.
0: Ryan Hamilton, when you hear a joke from another comedian, do you laugh? Or do you just look at him and say, that's funny?
18: I'm a pretty good laugher, I think. I think I laugh. I like to give it up. I like that. I don't know.
0: Yeah. Mm-hmm. Well, I some of the clips I've seen, I've watched the special now, your stage presence is so inviting and so comfortable. I guess, did you have that naturally, or does that take 20 years to build up?
18: It takes a long time. It's interesting. You know, when I first started, you don't know who you are, really. And I actually was probably more like, if you saw me in the very, very early years, like channeling more like a Mitch Hedberg, Stephen Wright, very like abstract one-liner kind of a standing in one place kind of delivery. And over time, you realize that this is what I am, and this is how it comes out of me most authentically, and it becomes that. It takes a long time, at least for me it did.
0: And there's no way to practice it other than to just get on stage and do it.
18: That's the thing about stand-up comedy. You can't really do it without an audience. It's just that makes it so unique. And, you know, people always ask, do you stand in front of the mirror and practice any jokes? I think every comedian gets asked that, and every comedian just kind of laughs and goes, you have no idea. It does not work like that at all.
0: Do you still get nervous before you go on stage?
18: Occasionally. It just really depends on what's happening. And my sense now is that a little nervous energy is healthy. And if you're not a little nervous, then you're probably not taking enough risk to grow.
0: Interesting.
18: Once in a while.
0: Yeah, because I know, still me, I've been doing radio for, I don't know, 25 years now. And right before the show starts, every show, I just get that little butterfly feeling like, you know, I can run out on the side. I don't have to do this. Why am I doing this to myself? Every single night, I get that.
18: Is that right?
0: That little tinge of nervousness every single show.
18: Mm-hmm. Yeah. It depends. Sometimes I just, but
0: Ryan Hamilton has been our guest. It's a Netflix series. It is only produced by Nate Bargatze. It is only directed by Nate Bargatze. Ryan Hamilton, I'll tell you this, you're way too big of a star to come on my radio show, but I appreciate it very much. The Netflix series is called Ryan Hamilton. This just hit me. I hope to see you at Carnegie Hall at some point. Ryan Hamilton, safe travels. Good luck with the Netflix series, and thanks for joining us.
18: Thank you. It was a pleasure. Really appreciate it.
0: America at Night, back in a moment.
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6: From the Platte Valley Bank Weather Center, I'm meteorologist Paul Trombley. A heat advisory continues until 9 p.m. Monday night. Slight chance of thunderstorms overnight, otherwise partly cloudy skies. Lows level off around 69. Southerly winds 8 to 15 miles per hour. Mainly sunny skies Sunday. High temperatures reach up to 107. Lows dip down to about 70 Sunday night, partly cloudy skies. Currently 83.

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1: What are you going to watch this weekend? Time to talk a little entertainment with our guy, Matthew Wolf, former ABC, former CBS entertainment guru. He's with us every Friday. Good morning, Matthew Wolf.
2: Good morning, good evening, whatever time zone you're in. You know, I was thinking about this. This is crazy. You know I live around New York, right? And it's been an interesting summer here in and around the city. We've had the Knicks winning everything. We've had people scaling the Empire State Building, Taylor Swift getting married. We had wildfire smokes, torrential rain, McGraw, tornadoes. We have our own odyssey going on here. You don't need tickets to the movie, my good man. Just come to New York for a couple of days.
1: Can we talk about the guy who scaled the Empire State Building and walked and climbed all the way up the antenna? That guy, man, tip of the cap to that guy and his wife.
2: I mean, listen, you want to show your love or your soon-to-be wife, because apparently, as we all remember from a couple of weeks ago, you know, you want to talk about overachieving in the proposal department? Really, dude? Honestly, but have you noticed you haven't heard boo from anything? And this was a few weeks ago, you know, but all of a sudden, it's like, where are they now? Not a peep.
1: Yeah. Well, all I know is I watching the film, I got agita and vertigo just watching him climb up the thing.
2: No, it was awful. I couldn't watch it. I'm like, you know, you want to do this in IMAX? No, I'd rather spend $1,000 for an IMAX ticket.
1: All right, so
2: the Odyssey.
1: You're telling me that there's somebody in New York who spent $1,000 for an IMAX ticket to go see the Odyssey?
2: Let's preface this by saying this, okay? We're going into the second week of the Odyssey, and the numbers, it's just going to be another big weekend. It's already made about $350 million worldwide. It's already made back its budget of $250 million and then some. And then to see it in the true IMAX format that you and I were talking about last week, and that 70-millimeter format, what your listeners got to understand is, guys, there's only a handful of theaters that are showing this around the country. It's like 25. And there's only one here in New York City, right? So on the secondary market, yes, the secondary market, they're actually reselling some of these tickets for up to $1,000. And people are buying them because it's booked at least until September.
1: Yeah, I saw.

0: saw it this past weekend, and I, with all due respect, I liked it. I liked the plots part, but some of the fighting, I was just like, all right, already, I get it. Get on with the story. There's just seemed to be a lot of, and I don't mind gratuitous violence for gratuitous violence sake, but I mean, just 2.5 hours. It was like, come on, the story was great. I wish they would have had more story and less sort of, you know, Cyclops episodes for 15 minutes.
1: Well, that's the tricky thing, though. I mean, when you're talking about an epic like the Odyssey, and it is an epic, you know, it's got all the cool things like the Cyclops and the Trojan Horse and the Battle of Troy and sirens and everything. You know, it's a lot to pack into 3 hours when if you really put every single minutia in there, it would have been 6 hours. But again, like we talked about, that's a creative choice. You know, whether it's, you know, Matt Damon talking like your next door neighbor and not Odysseus, you know, or, you know, watching that Cyclops, you know, without getting too spoilery, go to work on, you know, Matt Damon's team. It is interesting, though, and my main takeaway from this entire thing, McGraw, is that never, never follow Matt Damon onto a beach. It leads to no good.
0: Well, you know, you've got, you have the most beautiful woman in the world, Charlize Theron, begging you to stay on a desert island with her. I would have probably stayed on the desert island.
1: I'll tell you, that's my ticket right there. I'm like, why am I going back to Penelope? What's the point? I've been away for 10 years already. Do I really got to log all the way back to Ithaca and do all this now and shoot the arrow? But, you know, again, it's still, I thought, a great story. And, you know, this is where I'm going to disagree with you a little bit. I thought the violence and everything was just enough. Mm-hmm. I felt that there were some parts where, you know, it got a little too talky. But then again, that's the Odyssey. That's Homer. That's the 3,000-year-old story. And again, creative choices on Chris Nolan's part. And it's still paying off.
0: It is the buzz of the summer. No question about it. What happened to Bon Jovi?
1: Okay, so interestingly enough, you know, Bon Jovi, he's been doing a residence here in the city at Madison Square Garden, and last night we had show number 8. I wasn't there, but I got a text from my friend who was there, and he's like, dude, Bon Jovi just left. I go, what do you mean he just left? He's like, he played a song, and then about 90 minutes in, he said that basically, I can't do this. You know, I have I'm battling a sinus infection. He said that, after living on a prayer, I'm going to have to cool it for a night. He said, don't throw away your ticket stubs. We're going to have to figure out how to reschedule this. And that was that. He went off stage and, you know, the audience obviously disappointed, but the majority of people, my buddy told me, and, you know, you can look up these videos on YouTube, they were applauding him as he left the stage. There were no boos or anything like that, because it's one of those things where the Bon Jovi fan base, you know, and especially when you leave them a message saying, look, we're not going to take you for all your money here. We realize that we're the only act. This should have been a 3-hour show at an hour and a half, but I got a sinus infection. And I'm coming back from vocal cord surgery. Let's not forget that. You know, there's something to be said about that, I think, in this age of stupid high concert ticket prices. He's not going to leave his fans dangling.
0: Yeah, and if anyone's ever had a sinus infection, that is no joke. The fact that he did 90 minutes, he should be applauded for.
1: Oh, no, and you know what? I want to talk about for a second here, the vocal cord surgery. You know, I had a similar surgery performed on me like about 10 years ago. They found something on my vocal cord. I had to go in and I had to get this polyp removed. I mean, it was the fright of my life for many things, you know, because they didn't know if the polyp was cancerous or not, and it turned out to be benign. But, you know, much to my wife's joy, I couldn't speak for a week, even more, up to 2 weeks. And then I had to go in for complete retraining on my voice and how to, you know, speak properly and talk to fine people like you properly over the radio and everything. So there is a lot of comeback from that. And you think, geez, you know, this is the thing that affords my career. You know, can you imagine how John Bon Jovi must have been feeling for those years coming back and then having to go out on tour? You know, touring, my friend, as you know, is not for, you know, it's more of a young man's game. You know, it's a gruel. Even when you do a show a week, you need a break depending on what age you are and what physical shape you're in. And Bon Jovi, I'll give him all the credit in the world to be doing this right now, but you need a break.
0: Yeah.
1: That's it.
0: Speaking of concerts, you know, I grew up in Long Island, and one of the staples of the summer was the Jones Beach concert venue where the Beach Boys, I had no idea, were still touring at Jones Beach?
1: Yeah, they're still out on tour. They have a big summer tour going, but they've put that on pause, talking about taking a rest, okay? You know, because, look, we're not going to sugarcoat it. These guys aren't getting any younger. You know, Brian Wilson is gone. Mike Love is still doing his thing with the rest of them. And it makes for a pretty good night of entertainment, especially at a place like Jones Beach. But they said, look, you know, we're going to take a break for the entire month of August. Come back in September and figure this out. This doesn't only affect Jones Beach. It also affects other dates in and around the country. And, you know, it's been an interesting summer as far as concerts go. You know, I saw Bob Dylan at Bridgeport over the weekend. That was interesting. I saw Paul Simon at Forest Hills. So, you know, never discount our vintage set out there. But once in a while, you need a break from it, too.
0: How was Bob Dylan?
1: Bob was interesting. He came out as Bob Wood, very mysterious, in a white hoodie and jacket, looking more like a Marvel villain than one of the greatest singer-songwriters of the 20th century. And he was good, depending on what side of Dylan, you know, fandom you lean on. If you were looking for him to sing the hits, that wasn't happening. It was a lot of R&B covers, Muddy Waters stuff. He sounded, I thought, good for 85, but then, as Bob Dylan does, as Bob Dylan will always do, when the show was over, he just kind of got up, waved a little bit to the audience, and then walked out. No thank you, no nothing, just in and out. Bob doing Bob things.
0: The man walks to his own beat. There's no question about that.
1: That's it.
0: All right, Matt Wolf, while we got you, a couple more things here. What's the controversy with the Emmys?
1: So, we didn't talk about this last week. The Television Academy has made some changes to the 2026 Emmys. So, if you wanted to see maybe David Harbour go head-to-head with Jason Bateman for an award, or Dakota Fanning up against Laurie Metcalf, it's not going to be in this ceremony, believe me. They are moving some of these categories to the Creative Arts Emmys, okay, which is held a week before. And that's for the Best Supporting Actor and Actress in a Limited Series or Movie category. Other categories, there's five of them total that they're acing out of the main telecast, including Writing for a Variety Series, Directing for a Limited Series or Movie, and Writing for a Limited Series or Movie and Variety Special, okay? The Emmys happen on September 14th, and the main unions like the WGA and SAG-AFTRA, they're not too happy about this. And honestly, it's a lot of star power, you know, getting shelved in an age where you're looking, I think, for more star power to help draw people here. You know, I understand the TV Academy has to make some cuts, maybe make this thing a little bit more robust and lean and mean, especially last year when you had only 7.4 million viewers, but it's got people rankled, dude.
0: Interesting. All right. Now, let's talk about the most important thing of all. Did you finish Little House on the Prairie?
1: I haven't, man. I just haven't had time. I've been too busy seeing Bob Dylan and Paul Simon.
0: Okay, so I've watched it now twice with my 6-year-old. She can't get enough of it. She loves it. And we were watching it again the other day, and it was the scene where, I think it's in episode 2, where the two girls are walking through the corn or the wheat, and they come across I don't know if they call them gypsies or these sort of strangers in, you know, on the side of the river, and they're
1: those creepy transient people. Yeah.
0: Well, one of those creepy transient people was Alison Arngrim, who played Nellie Olson in the original Little House on the Prairie.
1: No way, because I was wondering, when are they going to bring in the Olsons? When is Nellie going to pop up? You know, we've got Mr. Edwards, but where are the Olsons?
0: Yes.
1: Are the Olsons even going to be a part of this? So at least we got Nellie in some form. No way.
0: Yes.
1: Oh, my goodness.
0: So go back and look at it. She was in the original series, I think you can make an argument she's as great of an actor as Robert De Niro, because no one... Every time she was on stage or screen, she brought such negative energy, right? Everyone despised her. She was so hated, and she was so mean, and she just created all this. And now she's this like creepy person in the Little House on the Prairie reboot. And again, she's on stage, and I'm like, oh, this woman's so creepy. I'm like, wait a minute, that's Nellie Olson.
1: There's that little smirk, and now she's a drifter on the plane. Great.
0: And apparently she's the nicest woman in the world, but she can turn on a dime and play a mean person in an instant. I mean, that's not easy. That's being a real actress.
1: You know what, McGraw? You should be an entertainment reporter. I didn't know about this. This is amazing.
0: I just think that the Little House is so, it's so endearing and it's so sweet. And they gave Mr. Edwards the backstory and the way they deal with the Native Americans and the settlers, I love it.
1: It's more based and it's more tuned into the original books. And some critics will even say, well, it's not faithful enough. This version even is not faithful enough to the original books. And you get into the minutia of it all and everything. And, you know, that speaks a little bit to what's going on with the Odyssey. People are still coming out saying, it's not accurate, it's not historical enough, and this and that and everything. You know, sometimes you just have to take things at face value. This is entertainment. You go in a darkened theater for 3 hours. I want to see a Cyclops. I want to see Matt Damon in ancient Greece. Why not? And if I turn Little House on the Prairie, of course I would want to see Nellie Olson. But I'm also liking the backstory on this, too, with the Osage Indians and everything else. And there's some good acting going on. And I'll close it off by saying this. The other night, my wife came downstairs, and she's like, what are you watching? She's like, Little House on the Prairie. And she's like, who's that? And I'm like, that's Charles Ingalls. She goes, that's not the Charles Ingalls I remember. Ooh, I'm going to watch this. Little eye candy there. Okay.
0: God love you. I got in trouble on the air because I gave away the ending to The Odyssey. And I said, it's 5,000 years old. At some point, the statute of limitations has run out. And I can.
1: There's going to be spoilers. Let's just put it that way.
0: Holy mackerel. Matt Wolf, you're one of the good ones. Entertainment guru. He's with us every Friday night. Go enjoy your weekend. Thanks for staying up late with us, and we'll talk to you next week. Thanks, man.
1: We'll talk to you, brother.
0: America at Night, back in a moment.
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0: This is America at Night with McGraw-Milhaven.
1: All right. It is America at Night with McGraw-Milhaven, and it is late night conversation. Just a comment about Ryan Hamilton, who I thought was hilarious. And if you get a chance to look at that Netflix special, do it, because his stage presence is so very funny. And just a natural comedian. And he is in the vein of a Jerry Seinfeld and a Nate Bargatze, or Bargatze, where they're just sort of storytellers and observational humor and all that type of stuff. So, I mean, he really is very, very funny and could not have been a nicer conversation and very complimentary. You know, the other thing, too, my philosophy on interviewing comedians is anybody can do it any way they want. So I'm not critical of anybody. But what I've never liked is you see a comedian go on, I don't know, Leno, Letterman, wherever, and they're just said, so you flew in on an airplane, didn't you? Yeah, you know, I was flying in an airplane. You know the funny thing about airplanes? And the guy goes and does his bits about airplanes. And then you say, well, what about, did your luggage make it? You know, funny you mentioned the luggage. You know, the carousel's got to, you know, and then the guy goes off and does the whole bit on the carousel. So I told Ryan Hamilton, I tell every comedian who we've ever interviewed, look, I don't mean to offend you, but please don't feel like you have to do your act. Just sit and have a conversation, because I think comedians are most interesting when they're just sitting and having a conversation. I also love comedians when they tell stories about when they bomb. I think that's the funniest thing in the world. It's counterintuitive, right? When you talk to a comedian, I had a friend of mine who was a comedian, a stand-up comic, and for, I don't know, months and years, every time he'd tell me a story, he would tell me a story when he was on the road and something terrible happened. He bombed. It was a bad gig. The microphone didn't work. No one showed up at the crowd. It was a terrible gig. Jokes landed flat. And every time he told me these stories, they were really funny. One time I said to him, I'm like, you know, did you ever have any like gigs where you're on the road and it was actually funny? He goes, yeah. He says, but those stories aren't funny. And I was like, that's interesting. You go up there, you tell your jokes, everybody liked it, you sit down. There's no story in that. That's not funny. But you go up and somebody's throwing tomatoes at you. Now that's a funny story. So by not being funny is a much funnier story than actually being funny, which is counterintuitive. So when I interview comedians, which I love to do, and we hope to do more throughout the weeks, months, and years, and for as long as I'm lucky enough to host the show, I like to interview comedians and just have a conversation with them. How'd you get started? Tell me when you bombed. How do you write material? You know, tell me about meeting Jerry Seinfeld, right? What an unbelievable story. Sitting in the wings of Carnegie Hall. Jerry turns to him and says, have you ever worked Carnegie Hall? No, Jerry, it's Carnegie Hall. That's funny. That's comedy. All right, stay right there. Open phones, next hour, voicemails, text messages. Who knows what's going to happen? Our engineer tonight is Alex Hinton. Our executive director is Alex Hinton. Our man behind the stick is Richard Good. I'm McGraw-Milhaven, and this is America at Night on Westwood One.
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6: ABC News, I'm Dave Packer. The hurricane season, the war in Ukraine, and the historic shortfalls in the U.S. Strategic Petroleum Reserve are all contributing causes to rising gas prices, but it's the conflict in the Strait of Hormuz that appears to be the most direct factor in the latest increases. ABC's Matt Rivers.
7: Gas prices spiking across the U.S. once again amid threats of an escalating war with Iran.
8: To see prices reaching over $5, close to $6 is rough.
7: The national average, again, more than $4 per gallon and expected to keep rising. Diesel, again, over $5 a gallon. Gas prices in California, nearly $6 a gallon, the highest in the country.
6: A manhunt Saturday in Berlin after a vehicle drove into a crowd during the German capital's Pride parade, leaving at least one person dead and 17 injured. Strong winds, high temperatures, drought conditions continue to whip up fast-moving wildfires across Spain and France. This is ABC News. Philadelphia police have confirmed that an off-duty officer was involved in a homicide that happened Friday. ABC's Elizabeth Worthington reports from Philadelphia Police Headquarters.
9: That shooting happened in Allen Township. That is in Northampton County in the Lehigh Valley. Pennsylvania State Troopers were called to a home there for a report of a, quote, domestic incident. There, they found a 27-year-old man suffering from gunshot injuries, and they were told that the shooter had driven off. His name is Kenroy Cummings. He is 25. Troopers were able to find the suspect's car in neighboring Hanover Township, but when they tried to stop him, he sped off, ultimately returning back to the crime scene where troopers were able to finally arrest him.
6: ABC News has learned President Trump will meet Ukrainian President Volodymyr Zelensky Tuesday at the White House. And Zelensky said Saturday in a social media post that he was directing Ukraine's intelligence services to share information regarding Russia's assistance of Iran amid the U.S.'s ongoing war, including satellite imagery. Dave Packer, ABC News.
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7: From the Platte Valley Bank Weather Center, I'm meteorologist Megan Mulford. A heat advisory continues until 9 p.m. Monday night. Slight chance of thunderstorms overnight, otherwise partly cloudy skies. Lows level off around 69. Winds out of the south, 8 to 15 miles an hour. Mainly clear skies Sunday. Daytime highs approaching 107. Partly cloudy skies Sunday night. Lows level off around 70. Right now, 83.
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9: Now, it's Red Eye Radio. Gary McNamara and Eric Harley talk about everything from politics to social issues and news of the day. Whether you're up late or you're just starting your day, welcome to the show. 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
10: All across America, we are Red Eye Radio. He is Eric Harley, and I'm Gary McNamara. Good morning. Hello. All right, here we go.
11: Happy Thursday.
10: This is a story that was covered by a ton of the media, but it really didn't break out. At least I didn't see it on social media.
11: I only saw one post, and it was from Elon Musk.
10: Yeah. Well, the interesting thing is when we talk about AI and the AI centers out there, you hear a lot about electricity and water and all
11: right,
10: that.
11: For the data centers, yeah.
10: The data centers. I was watching Bill Maher and an interview with Musk that Bill Maher was doing saying, we're running out of resources. And he goes, no, we're not.
11: No, we're not.
10: Because, you know, don't know where you're coming up with that. He goes, well, there are people that don't have food and water. He said, there's plenty of water everywhere. I mean, desalination. He goes, it's cheap now.
11: Mm-hmm.
10: He said, you know, it's all we have to do is do it. And energy, we can produce whatever energy that we need. And you and I have talked about, I mean, when you think about the AI data centers, that's been really the biggest thing, water and energy. And as we've talked about before,

0: All these things are problems that we can sell.
1: Right.
0: Excuse me, that we can solve, not sell.
1: We might be able to sell them, too.
0: We got to sell them and solve them at the same time. But this thing, I'll read the opening paragraph of the Wall Street Journal. Mm. It's the stuff of cybersecurity nightmares. On Tuesday, OpenAI said two artificial intelligence systems it was testing broke out of their test environment, hacked their way into the internet, and broke into another company. This is iRobot stuff. And how old is that movie? Like 25 years old?
1: That movie's, yeah, that goes like way back, honestly. And you know, you think about Terminator 2, you know, follow me if you want to live. You think about all the threats of, you know, what happens if the robots take over. What is always really concerned me, I don't know if frightened is the word. I may be to a point of being frightened only because for me, everything in my entire life has been about sure footing. About, okay, what don't I know about whatever it is? And then let's learn it. All right. So the problem with AI is that there's not really one person that is going to keep up with all of it. It is moving. It's progressing so quickly. It's advancing so quickly that we're at that point. And now OpenAI is basically, I mean, they're admitting, they're telling the world. It was about 24 hours ago. It was during our show yesterday that Elon Musk actually posted this. And he reposted somebody else's post on this. And then OpenAI came out and talked about it. And then here you have this from the Wall Street Journal. So the victim is a company called Hugging Face. They provide open AI source tools, open source AI tools. So the cause was a cybersecurity benchmarking test that apparently went wrong. So you had these two different programs, all right, these two different models. One was called GPT 5.6 Sol, and the other, which was even more capable, pre-release model that the company didn't identify. So this is something, again, in development, and it's proprietary, so they're not going to identify what that other one was. The software had been configured, this is from the Wall Street Journal, for evaluation purposes to be less likely to refuse hacking commands, according to OpenAI. Now, OpenAI had caged the models in a sandbox. That's a system that didn't have access to the internet. But during the test, the AI software used its hacking skills to break out. It found a way to get online and then hacked into Hugging Face's network, according to OpenAI.
0: And my question is, my first question is, and again, somebody will probably answer it. If you don't have access to the internet, how do you get to the internet?
1: This is, again, the great unknowns. I hate to sound like Donald Rumsfeld. We don't know what we don't know, and we don't know how to learn it. But that's the biggest problem with AI, is I think about my now 93-year-old father, who sits there on his phone, and he can order anything from Walmart groceries to DoorDash to anything. And it's great because mom and dad are still living in the home. They have caretakers, professional caretakers, and us non-professional caretakers, family, that are making everything happen for them to stay in their home as long as possible, stay independent. And I think about the things that, like loading a gift card onto DoorDash for my dad, or, you know, things like this, you know, it's a process. Then I think of myself, where I am at 60 and where AI is today, compared to where AI was a year ago, mm-hmm. just a year ago,
0: right.
1: or 2 years ago. By the time I get to 62, it may be such gibberish in my tiny little brain in terms of understanding it, that it's one of those things that builds a lot of great concern. I hate using the word fear, but there is a reason to have a healthy fear of this kind of intelligence, because here's the thing. My questions for OpenAI are, why Hugging Face? Why, first of all, like the first question is, how in the world did it break out of the sandbox and then get into the internet? And then what led to that? What are those protocols that are in place that allowed it to do that? I mean, we all know the overall idea of AI. It's learning on the fly. It doesn't need directives from us. We are now learning that real time. We're learning that in the real world testing here at OpenAI. I think that's a big part of what we have learned here, is that you can't, how do you regulate something like that? And then why did it target Hugging Face? Was it that it knew, it identified some element at Hugging Face's website that was related to AI and the source tools, and it identified with that and connected to that, so it immediately went to that? Was that the attraction, essentially, for these two programs to break out? This is, you know, this is the great concern, because what we use AI for, sitting around going, hey, would you draw me a rose on top of a mountain or whatever? I took some pictures of my brothers when they were a little before I was born. And when my brother passed away, and we colorized them. And we also, AI put one of my brothers in a pink onesie, assuming he was a girl, because he was a baby at the time. But, you do all these little things with AI or have a chat. Hey, how should I, blah, blah, blah, what's the best way to make a cake or whatever? All of these things are fine. What the governments do with AI, this is the big thing with what was released last week from the president and China. What concerns me the greatest about, you know, even as much as them keeping that from President Trump in his first term, at his daily briefings, Intel was keeping that from him. That's a massive concern. But if they're keeping that from him, those same individuals can be implementing those same type of minds, and that setting could be implementing using AI tools to do who knows what to who knows who.
0: What I found fascinating here, first off, let me just throw this out. The Wall Street Journal article. Now, we're coming from the Wall Street Journal article. Everybody covered it, really.
1: It was covered. It was widely covered.
0: Everybody covered it. We just are using the Wall Street Journal story.
1: But it didn't set fire to the internet, to social media.
0: No, and you think that this would?
1: Yes.
0: You know, just that conspiracy theorists would be jumping on, you know, would be jumping on it, and that really didn't happen. But they running here. The AI system appeared to have decided to hack Hugging Face as the quickest route to answer a benchmarking question.
1: Right.
0: Said Ariel Herbert Voss, chief executive of the cybersecurity firm Run Sybil. It's something that people thought could happen from an academic perspective, but it's not something that anyone's actually seen before.
1: Which is what my question was.
0: Just one more point I want to make. And the fears have prompted the White House to increase oversight of AI models. And this is the part right here.
1: Mm-hmm.
0: And push the private sector to deploy AI for defensive purposes. So AI will be on the offense and AI will be on the defense.
1: Yes.
0: Who wins?
1: Who wins? Because then we go back to the movie War Games.
0: Yeah.
1: Which, by the way, I don't know where you can find it. I'm sure you can find it somewhere. Go watch it. It's intriguing. Now, sorry, the graphics on the computers are gonna make you laugh a little bit. It's gonna be like watching somebody play Pong for all you gamers out there. It's, you know, if you haven't seen the movie, which they may have, because it may be a cult classic for them. But it's, again, where you have, okay, if AI assumes a threat, an international, any geopolitical threat, right? If we're implementing this as a government, then what actions are to be taken? Because AI will say, because in this case, protocol wasn't, there should have been a protocol with, and I don't know why there wasn't. It was in a sandbox, which means it had no access to the internet, that would tell it, don't attempt to get out of the sandbox. But it doesn't work that way with AI. You can tell a child that. Now, they don't always listen either. But you can't tell AI a thing. This is the thing. I started thinking as I'm reading through this and digesting all of this and thinking, because that one article that explains, you know, what the attraction to, why it targeted, why the AI system appeared to have decided to hack Hugging Face as a quick route to answer a benchmarking question. It's something that people thought could happen. You know, that's what I thought at first. When I didn't know the answer to that question, I thought, well, it had some connection to Hugging Face. There was something it identified with somewhere along the way, and I'm simplifying it. And for all these the AI geeks out there and all of you involved directly in it, you know, pardon my very simplistic, oversimplistic language, but I'm just a lonely caveman talk show host. I don't know your AI ways. This is the concern that I have.
0: Well,
1: is that how do you, where do you build the guards? Where do you build, who builds the directives? You can't with AI, because eventually you want it to do things on its own.
0: No one has explained, and because this is the and I mentioned it earlier, because this is the question, if you have no access to the internet,
1: yeah,
0: how do you get to the internet?
1: Right. Right.
0: You can have AI software that you have in a computer that's plugged in.
1: No, they. It's, you can it's have almost AI software, like they yada over that part. Yeah.
0: Right, but yeah, exactly. But you're not hooked up. You got a computer in front of you, but you're not hooked up to the internet.
1: Right.
0: And then you put in safeguards because the whole test is based on the fact that you're not hooked up to the internet. The precautions are taken. If you're not hooked up to the internet, how did the AI software get into the internet?
1: Right.
0: And nobody is. This is one of the things you and I talk about all the time. We read a story, and the first question we ask, we start going through. Nobody's answered that question. That's the first question you would want answered.
1: Because here's the thing, I'm not accusing anyone at OpenAI of doing anything, because I don't know. I have no idea. How do you allow that? How do you allow it to even be a part of anything tied to the internet? Why wasn't it confined to an offline device or set of devices, or, you know, a data center or whatever it is? It found its way online. How did it do that? That was either allowed and a tremendous oversight. You just assumed it wouldn't find its way onto the internet? Everything.
0: Has to be an electronic path to the internet.
1: Well, here's the thing. There's 5G signals everywhere.
0: Yeah.
1: So if there are 5G signals everywhere, then did it find a 5G signal? I have no idea.
0: Yeah.
1: All of these things are happening because AI doesn't look at rules. AI does what it's designed to do. It's designed to learn. To do it on its own, it's the whole point. And that does scare the hell out of me when you apply that to governments using AI, including our own, that want to control their own people.
0: We are Red Eye Radio.
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0: We are Red Eye Radio. He's Eric Cronin. I'm Gary McNamara. One of our great listeners sent to us saying the computer is connected to the internet. The AI model's running within the sandbox, which is a restricted environment created with software.
1: Mm-hmm.
0: The AI model found a flaw in the sandbox software and was able to get through.
1: So there you have it. That's the problem that they have with.
0: And again, I don't know if that's the case. That's another possibility is how I'm taking because I haven't read that.
1: It found a way to receive a signal at some point it had to be connected to some device that had access to the internet.
0: Well, that would make.
1: There's no way to jump just out of.
0: But that scenario makes the most sense.
1: Yeah.
0: Just simply saying it was able to get around the software.
1: Right.
0: Which makes sense that they said, well, we believe that academically that this could happen. Well, yeah.
1: Well, then your test should have prevented this from happening. And they're saying, look, there's little to no damage done here with the break-in with Hugging Face. You know, and there is, and number two, could we come up with a new name for Hugging Face? I don't know where the name comes from. But no, the concern that I have is that we assume that this could happen. Well, if you're testing something like this, this could have been even worse. There could have been damage, depending on how far the programs themselves were determined to go. And that could have done serious damage here. So how in the world was there any connectivity? Or in a setting like that, while you're testing, is it required that it's part of a system that eventually does have connectivity? I have a million questions.
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11: You can't escape a traffic jam. Know what else you can't escape? Seasonal allergies. And you might think you can avoid that coffee stain until... Oh, really? 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
17: From the Platte Valley Bank Weather Center, I'm meteorologist Megan Mulford. A heat advisory continues until 9 p.m. Monday night. Slight chance of thunderstorms. Overnight, otherwise partly cloudy skies. Lows level off around 69. Winds out of the south, 8 to 15 miles an hour. Mainly clear skies, Sunday. Daytime highs approaching 107. Partly cloudy skies, Sunday night. Lows level off around 70. Right now, 83.
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1: And he is Eric Harley, and I'm Gary McNamara. 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When I saw this story yesterday and was reading it on the whole AI situation and this story that we've been talking about here,
2: yeah,
1: in the first couple of segments, the open AI models escaped and hacked into a company, I think in the movie Sneakers. Remember Sneakers?
2: Yeah, I remember that.
1: In 1992, right. Robert Redford and River Phoenix, Dan Aykroyd.
2: Yep. I remember that.
1: That was actually a pretty good movie.
2: Yeah.
1: Remember they found, they had the machine that could decode anything. Which you really think about it was probably a
2: precursor to AI.
1: Yeah.
2: I mean, if you think about the advent of computers, right? When one computer, now we have them that we can hold them, you know, the devices you can just hold in your hand. But back in the day when you and I were first learning computers, when the world was first learning computers, one computer took up an entire room. And the problem, you know, if you think about going back to that, it will be able to do so many things for us. Well, it's more than just, you know, solving a math problem or, you know, whatever it might be, finding information and all of that. And I think there are very good things about AI going forward that will be very helpful to a society, especially for those who have disabilities. And I think it will be, you know, it will be part of, you know, again, once integrated fully, which it's, I mean, we're getting there pretty quickly. It's going to be something that I think people more and more accept. The concern is that, you know, because I have trouble believing, okay, you built the sandbox, but it broke out of the sandbox. Well, we thought it was possible. Well, then why didn't you put in a protocol to make sure that it wasn't going to do that? Why was there no concern that this could, because it could have gone, like I said, much worse. There was no real damage done to Hugging Face, but it is a problem. What if you look at the overall picture of AI, you know, because the article here at Wall Street Journal talks about, you know, lawmakers saying, oh, you know, we need more regulation. You can't regulate AI. And the reason you can't regulate AI is because these AI companies can't control their own AI. AI is designed to learn. AI is designed to learn about itself and find solutions and a way to do what it believes it needs to do. In this case, again, according to Wall Street Journal, the AI system appeared to have decided to hack Hugging Face as the quickest route to an answer to answer a benchmarking question. Okay, it just wanted to answer a question, but it went beyond protocol. It was in a sandbox, and it wasn't controlled. If you look at connectivity altogether, we're connected to everything. It doesn't matter. You're connected to everything. Your life is just connected, you know, one to the other. And we want to be connected. We want our devices to be listening to us because we want to say, hey, Alexa, what's the weather today? Or whatever it is. You want to give a voice command while you're driving. I can do that with my vehicle. You want to do these things. You want them to listen. And then, hey, when someone does an article, your devices are all listening to you. What? Remember when the thing came out about Apple phones, I think it was, that the iPhones were tracking you? It was your GPS.
1: Oh, yeah. I remember
2: you
1: that.
2: gave it permission. Right. In fact, you told it to do it.
1: Yeah.
2: And that's the thing. There's the conundrum. We want the benefits of it, and then we look at it and go, oh, we want our privacy. It's like the old Facebook post. No one has the right to this information and that I posted. Oh, blah, blah, blah, blah, blah, blah. Facebook owns the real estate.
1: Somebody did that just the other day, and I'm like, this is 15 years old.
2: If you're posting pictures to your kids, then they have them.
1: I own everything that I put on Facebook.
2: And right, yeah.
1: It's like, God, you're just so clueless.
2: Yeah, no, that's it. You know, I mean, if you don't want it published or ripped or whatever, if you don't want the world to see it, don't post it.
1: Exactly. But, you know, when I look at AI right now, you know, we understand that it doesn't matter whether it's Texas or where it is in this country, people are paranoid about AI data centers.
2: Right.
1: Forget about where we go with, for example,
2: water and power usage. You know,
1: yeah. Water and power usage, and as we have said, you're not going to stop AI. It's coming.
2: Yeah.
1: You know, the data. Well, it's already been there.
2: Right.
1: And it's already been there. I mean, I think we've doubled the production from 2018 to 2021
2: mm-hmm.
1: of data centers, and so this is where I think to the layperson. You just go online and see what anybody mentions a data center. It's the end of the world.
2: Yeah, right.
1: That's what you see on social media. It's the end of, it's not the end of the world.
2: No.
1: But the fact is society has to prepare for the evolution, the major evolution, just like we did when we went from farming to industrial.
2: Right.
1: You know, there are major changes and major things that you have to do. Things just don't happen. And we know a lot of these data centers, you know, whether it's using water in a closed loop or whether it's, having your own power source, it's sort of the same thing in all the paranoia that we heard when fracking first started. Now nobody talks about it anymore.
2: Mm-hmm.
1: You know, there are no natural gas, you know, methane coming out of, you know, people's water faucet. Remember the movie that was out?
2: Mm-hmm.
1: And they went, no, that wasn't the case. Remember the paranoia there. Look at the paranoia on climate change.
2: Right.
1: And so one of the ways that you defeat that is be clear upfront and make it easy to understand.
2: Yes.
1: You know, answer the questions.
2: And AI is opposite of both, all three of those. Clear upfront and easy to understand.
1: The people that are building the AI centers, government, you know, because it's just mass hysteria right now instead of, all right, what's the challenge? What's the problem? Let's look at this. Let's put some critical thinking in. It's like nobody wants it. It's the earth is falling. The sky is falling.
2: Mm-hmm.
1: The earth's going to blow up. You know, just the normal stuff that we get, you know, from the mainstream media out there every day that we've experienced in climate change. Well, you're not going to stop AI. You're not going to stop technology. We've never been able to do it.
2: No.
1: Ever.
2: No. No.
1: And so you need to explain to the American people what the challenges are and what the solutions are to those challenges across the board and make it simple. And thanks to the caller, because, you know, the impression, you know, we were getting from the stories we were reading is that, and hopefully he's correct on that it was connected to the internet. It was simply the software blocked to the internet.
2: Right.
1: Yeah. because we were looking for that in a story because that was our first question. Well, how does it get? Because when you say, it's in a sandbox, I view that as isolated from the internet. And what his point was, well, no, it's everything's connected to the internet. It just was a software block and AI defeated the software.
2: Look,
1: and so you need better AI software to stop that. Well, good. Well, at least it explains that if that's what happened from our one listener who said it,
2: right.
1: Well, you know, that explains it and is a little less terrifying than questioning, well, how could it not be connected to the internet at all? Because that was the impression that I was getting from every article that I was reading. And again, I'm a laborer on this.
2: Right. Well, and that's part of the poor journalism, too, because there have to be questions that have to be answered before you post a story. With all due respect of everybody covering this, you know, you've got to do a thorough, you really have, there's a ton of questions, you know, that people are going to ask. How does it happen? what's interesting is, producer Ron actually put into AI, how did this happen? And AI told us a bunch of lies, and here they are. No, he put into he put into AI. ChatGPT is what he used, I think, Ron. Is that right? Yeah. All right. So it basically, how did OpenAI break out of the sandbox? That's what Ron asked AI. And it responds,
3: how did OpenAI break out of the sandbox in the historical / business sense? The answer depends on what you mean by sandbox.
4: Does it really say that?
2: Yeah. Here are the most common interpretations. Number one, from a research lab to a major company. By the way, we also have to put in the disclaimer that AI, depending on the sources, I don't know if this is wrong or, you know, how incorrect it is, it's kind of like Wikipedia. It tends to gather from a lot of sources.
4: Yes, it does.
2: Not all of those sources are accurate. Okay? So
4: right.
2: we're not saying this is what happened. We're saying this is the answer that came back through ChatGPT when Ron answered that or asked that. From a research lab to a major company, OpenAI started in 2015 as a nonprofit. It broke out. Well, it gives you the history, basically, of OpenAI. We don't need that. I don't care about that. Escaping technical limitations, OpenAI didn't literally escape a software sandbox. Rather, it gradually expanded model capabilities. Again, this is according to ChatGPT. Training on much larger data sets, scaling model size and compute, incorporating reinforcement learning from human feedback, and it doesn't mean a thing. There's no humans anymore. And later, more advanced alignment methods, adding tools like web browsing, code execution, and image generation, but these remain governed by permissions and safety controls. Sure they do. Three, AI breaking out of containment. There is no credible evidence that OpenAI's models have autonomously escaped their computing environments or gain independent control over systems. When models access the web or external tools, it's because users or developers, this is what I'm getting at, explicitly enable those capabilities. The models themselves don't grant or expand their own permissions. Well, keep in mind that's coming from AI. Of course, AI is not going to
4: admit tell us our
2: guilt
4: secrets
2: in the answer. But so those, but that last part right there.
4: I need a drink.
2: Yeah, no, I'm going to have a lot. We're going to have to start doing cigars and whiskey on this show. Everybody else is doing it. But here's the thing. Because that's what I'm getting at. I don't want to blame any one person or the entire company as a whole, OpenAI. But they do have responsibility here for this intrusion. And they have to answer those questions. I don't know how many questions they're going to answer and if they're going to be before, you know, on Capitol Hill answering questions.
4: Oh, yeah.
2: If, you know, the FBI is going to be at their door. I have no idea. I don't know. But the public deserves the answers as to how that happens because someone thought it might happen, but yet there was still a connectivity issue there where it had access. It was a sandbox, but it wasn't really a sandbox. It wasn't really contained or restrained from getting on the internet in that testing phase. So a million questions here, but one more scary day in the development of AI.
4: We are Red Eye Radio.
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0: We are Red Eye Radio. He is Eric Harley, and I'm Gary McNamara. You know, as I said when I was reading this whole thing yesterday about the AI escape.
1: Yeah.
0: We're going to call it that.
1: The rogue AI,
0: as they were saying. Rogue AI, yeah. I just kept thinking, I can't believe it was 1992 that Sneakers was out.
1: Yeah.
0: You know, and it was, if you've ever seen the movie, it's really a good movie. It's a great adventure movie.
1: Yeah,
0: Dan
1: yeah.
0: Aykroyd is great in it.
1: Oh, I love Dan. Oh, and he's totally into all this stuff these days. He's into the UFOs, and he's into the, it would be cool to, talk to him and say, okay, what do you think about, we know what you think about, extraterrestrials and all that. What do you think about the whole AI thing? I mean, maybe he did a podcast lately and talked about it.
0: Is Jim Belushi still doing the pod stuff?
1: Yeah, I don't know.
0: It's a good question.
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9: ABC News, I'm Dave Packer. Hundreds of thousands of people forced to evacuate as raging wildfires rip through Spain and France. The Tour de France shortening its final stage so security staff can help fight the fires. ABC foreign correspondent Marcus Moore.
10: Strong winds combined with high temperatures and drought conditions pushing the flames quickly across parts of southwestern France and central Spain. A wildfire in Valencia fanned by shifting winds, killing an elderly man. That fire now under control.
9: Also in Europe, at least one person is dead, more than a dozen other injured after a car drove into a crowd at a pride parade in Berlin. President Trump met with top advisors behind closed doors at the White House Friday to discuss his options on Iran, including the possibility of significantly expanding military action against the country, say sources. With Graham Plattner out, Maine Democrats chose former state Senate President Troy Jackson Saturday as their nominee to take on longtime Republican Senator Susan Collins. This is ABC News. A tragic scene in New York City Saturday involved a standoff, two deaths, an explosion, and a fire. ABC's Anthony Carlo was at the scene.
11: Cops came face to face with a man armed with a shotgun after getting a call from his wife at around noon.
12: The caller stated that her husband was armed and had a history with mental illness, and he quoted, "Kill. Kill them. Kill them."
11: Patrol officers requested the NYPD's emergency service unit to the scene as they tried to make contact with the armed man. And suddenly, there was a large fiery explosion in the home where he was barricaded.
9: Inside that burning home, police discovered the bodies of two family members. A suspect, Keegan Thomas, was shot by police during the standoff. He's said to be in critical but stable condition. From California to Wisconsin, more than 100 million Americans under alerts for extreme heat warnings, watches, and advisories, and it continues Sunday. Dave Packer, ABC News.
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6: From the Platte Valley Bank Weather Center, I'm meteorologist Megan Mulford. A heat advisory continues until 9 p.m. Monday night. Partly cloudy skies overnight with a low of 69. Southwesterly winds 5 to 10 miles an hour. Sunday, high of 107. Partly cloudy Sunday night, 70. Chance of thunderstorms Monday and Tuesday. Near 105 Monday, upper 90s by Tuesday. Currently, it's 82 degrees.
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8: Now, it's Red Eye Radio. Gary McNamara and Eric Hurley talk about everything from politics to social issues and news of the day. Whether you're up late or you're just starting your day, welcome to the show. 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
9: All across America, we are Red Eye Radio. He is Eric Hurley, and I'm Gary McNamara. Good morning. Thanks for being here.
10: I went out in the kitchen and made a tinfoil hat.
9: That won't protect you from AI.
10: It's not going to protect you. Yeah. You know, my greatest concern about AI, again, is, well, it's twofold. We know what people in today's world are willing to do. We know what the radicals are willing to do. Okay? I'm not calling, by the way, anybody at OpenAI a radical or any of these companies. But if someone gets hold of AI that is a radical, knows how to manipulate it. Radicals in government. You know, again, you and I aren't that, we're not that all-night radio show. However, there is a great concern, and I don't think there's a way to regulate it. Because laws didn't keep, we've seen it, well, throughout history. Laws don't keep the bad guys from doing what they want to do. And so if you look at this kind of manipulation and ability of what could be done. Now, there was a group of basically, it was an organized group. They were based in Russia. They went out and cloned ATM cards from all over the world. Had all the information, including the PIN numbers and everything. And at the exact same time globally, they all hit ATMs. I mean, that's like a, you know, the Ocean's 11 kind of thing. Mm-hmm. You know what I mean? It's you know, that kind of thing.

0: stealing money, but who knows what? Affecting people's lives in who knows how many different ways. And that's the great concern, is that it doesn't matter the regulation you put on it. Does AI ultimately recognize authority or see itself as its own authority? And then beyond that, even if you could implement some kind of authority protocol into AI, would it matter if someone who wanted to hurt someone else, or someone in charge of a government or whatever, whoever it is? You know, North Korea has been behind the a lot of the computer takeovers and the ransomware stuff. I had a family member affected by that. The company she used to work for was completely shut down. And the FBI told them the first morning it was North Korea. They knew it. So now apply that, apply AI into all of that, and look at the possible damage that could be done. But then you also have to apply the mindset of all of these radicals who have been acting out in violent ways, and what they might be capable of not too long from now, or maybe already.
1: Or what I look at is foreign governments,
0: yeah,
1: who have the money and the wherewithal, and what they're able to hack into in the United States. Mm-hmm. I mean, that's the kind of stuff that that scares me. We'll see what the response is, and if this story on the rogue AI grows and grows and grows. But just looking here at Fox News, I was looking at the top news item.
0: Mm.
1: All right,
0: okay,
1: and it was their own poll. Still went up there all day.
0: Mm.
1: Several findings in the latest Fox News poll show voters are unhappy and want major change, which bodes well for the Democrats in November. President Donald Trump's job approval remains near record low. More Democrats are motivated to vote. Republicans join Democrats and independents in rating the economy negative, and 4 in 10 voters want dramatic or revolutionary change. Those are in quotes. Plus, more now view the GOP as tied to elites than the Democrat Party. Voters say Democrats can handle income equality by 22 points, health care 21, inflation, after everything we went through with Biden, 10. The economy, 9 Democrats are up. And foreign policy, 7 points. The Republicans hold the advantage on crime, 7 points. While Democrats lead in government spending by 3, that they can handle government spending better, Democrats now win.
0: By the way, that doesn't necessarily mean, in the way it's phrased, I'd have to look into the methodology, that it would be responsible government spending.
1: National security, though, this is really interesting. Foreign policy, Democrats are up 7. National security, Republicans are up +2. On immigration, the GOP had an 8-point edge in April, and now on immigration, Democrats are preferred by a point. More Democrats, 68%. Said they are extremely motivated to vote in November than Republicans, 57%, by an 11-point margin, by 25-point spread. More MAGA Republicans, 66%, are extremely motivated than non-MAGA Republicans, 41%. I don't even know what that means.
0: What means non-MAGA Republican?
1: Yeah, how do you define non-MAGA now in July of 2026? We've always asked the question, what's MAGA? Because remember, there was a point there where you had, who was it who said that they were more MAGA than the president? Was it
0: who was that? Oh, was it Marjorie Taylor Greene?
1: I'm going to say it was Marjorie Taylor
0: Greene. I think it was.
1: Yeah, exactly.
0: I think it was.
1: Although this data looks promising for Democrats, some of their support is in the less contested districts, padding their national totals without adding House seats, said Republican pollster Darren Shaw, who conducts Fox News polls with Democrat Chris Anderson. The best estimates I've seen suggest the GOP could retain the House, even if Democrats win the national vote by 2 to 3 points. But if Democrats win by 6 or 7 points, they probably take the House. The Democratic advantage comes amid weak ratings for Trump and continued economic pessimism. According to the Fox News poll, his approval stands at 38%. Trump receives net negative ratings for handling immigration. 42% agree with how Trump is handling immigration. 57% disagree. On Iran, 34% disagree. Excuse me, 34% agree. 66% disagree. On the economy, 33% agree that the president's doing a good job. 67% disagree. And this is the biggest whopper when you think of Trump still throwing tariffs all over the place and threatening more tariffs. On inflation, 27% approval rating for the president, 73% non-approval. Three quarters rate the economy negatively right now, 75% of the public. Another three quarters say inflation, 75% said inflation has caused them financial hardship, including 34% who say serious hardship, up from 26% last year. 54% expect the economy to worsen in the coming years. Only Republicans express optimism, 71%. Democrats, 75%, and independents, 64%, expected to do worse. So there you go. And as all this is happening, as I said, Trump's talking 50% tariffs on certain products for Canada, and still wishes, you know, is still actively attempting to promote tariffs however he can. I saw Greer was before the Congress yesterday, and those were the questions.
0: Yeah.
1: You know, that question after question from Democrats. Your administration and you said, and the president said, foreign companies pay it. We know that's not true. Why did you try to sell that?
0: By the way,
1: and the reason we know that's not true is because your own administration is giving back refunds.
0: I want to repeat, by the way, because you went through a lot of stuff here. I want to repeat, this is a Fox News poll.
1: Yes.
0: Not Politico, not New York Times. I don't know about the methodology, and here's the thing. You and I have said for years, run like you're 20 points behind. I've upped that to 80. Run like you're 80 points behind, always, in any race, as a party, as a candidate. You do that. Number one, you start by not getting Nazi tattoos. And number two, you get out, and if you're in the GOP, just point to the opposition. But if you're not going to solve the issues on where the economy is, you know, the thing with Iran is extremely important. That we conquer the regime and the regime is gone is critical. And I'm having my doubts as to whether or not it's actually going to happen now. And I thought from day one, shortly after day one, there was no way we weren't going to conquer the regime and the regime would be gone. I thought for sure.
1: You know, we said even if it's legal, you know, the stories coming out about the president's family and the money that they're making, it doesn't matter. Trump won because he related to the worker and he wasn't viewed as part of the elite. Let me just get it here where the find out where it is here. I'm passed right by it. 70% say the Republican Party is closely tied to elite interest. 55% say the same about the Democratic Party. The 15-point gap reflects more Democrats and independents saying the GOP is tied to elites. Even Republicans are equally likely to describe both parties as close to the elites. When you do all this stuff, even if it's legal, doesn't matter. If people believe that because of the influence that you have, you are enriching yourselves, they don't like it.
0: Or if you're, eventually enriching yourself, but also helping enrich others. Cronyism.
1: Right.
0: You know, and you don't have to even make the direct tie.
1: No, you don't.
0: You know, you get a photo op, you get somebody, you get to take a picture with someone, and then all of a sudden there it is, and people get that image in their head that they're all in it to get rich. Someone made the comment about the other day about, actually, I think it was on Joe Rogan, Pelosi. And how she became just incredibly wealthy. Just massive amounts of, you know, I think they said her net worth was, according to him at that time, I didn't even look it up, but he was saying $400 million. If that's accurate, I haven't checked it. That's about where Mitt Romney was when he ran in 2012. His net worth was about $400 million. And everybody was like, this rich guy, these elites. And so the problem with populism and the elites, you know, and this whole, well, they're all for the elites and they're just enriching themselves. It doesn't matter what is accurate, what is true. Perception is reality.
1: Or what's legal.
0: Right.
1: Or illegal.
0: Right. Clearly nobody is above the law, but to your point, yeah, it's if it's building that perception, because what you're talking about is the midterm elections or any election cycle. You're already talking about 28 and how things are going to be shaped for 28.
1: I think the point to understand though is that the Republican Party is Trump, because the Republican Party has not disagreed with any of the policies on immigration and the economy and inflation that the president is responsible for. And it really is amazing to see on immigration that the Democrats have the lead. But again, America, and this is partly, a significant portion of blame is on the American public that wants something done. They just don't want to see it.
0: Something we've talked about for a while.
1: Yeah.
0: But we believe in the Tom Holman approach.
1: Yes.
0: And now with sanctuary cities, it's hard because his approach is primarily, look, if you have an illegal in custody, then let's make a very safe transfer of custody to ICE so that person can be processed.
1: So again, it's only one poll, but there isn't one poll that I've seen in the last year where the Republican Party's on the economy is leading Democrats, or inflation.
0: Right.
1: And that's a problem. And to the life of me, after seeing the mistakes that the Democrats made when it came to inflation, that the Republicans seem not to care about prices. And I'm sorry, the president claims he cares about prices, but everything that he does in his behavior shows he does not.
0: Right. Well, the Canadian tariffs. You know, the other day, or that's a prime example.
1: Right. There is this belief that they can manipulate that the central planners of the government can manipulate the economy. And we said this already. We said that socialism coming in, it makes it a lot easier for socialism to come in when the socialists can say, hey, your president believes that the government should have equity in companies and is actively doing it.
0: Well, in the whole housing bill, you know, he put the brakes on the housing bill because he said, nope, until we get the Save America Act done, we're not going to do that. But you're also kicking the door open with that housing bill. It didn't go as far as it originally was going to. But when you've got Elizabeth Warren on board with that housing bill, I've got a problem.
1: Yep. We are Red Eye Radio.
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3: The concern about what is the second Atlantic tropical name storm of the season.
4: Because of the angle of approach heading toward the Gulf Coast, toward the northwest, almost parallel to the land surface as you move across Florida, Alabama, Mississippi, Louisiana, and Texas, it's very difficult to ascertain where Bertha will move inland.
3: USDA meteorologist Brad Rippey says although landfall location is still not definite, what is expected of Bertha is gusty winds, rough surf, and potential heavy rains along the northern Gulf Coast.
4: We are expecting a relatively weak system, just a low to middle-end tropical storm at peak intensity before Bertha moves inland. At this time, we do expect perhaps some 2 to 6 inch rainfall totals. It's not out of the question that if Bertha gains some more organization or slows down a little bit more even, that we could see some higher totals and some flooding in the northern Gulf region over the next several days.
3: I'm Rod Bain reporting for the U.S. Department of Agriculture in Washington, D.C.
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1: We're Red Eye Radio. He is Eric Carley, and I'm Gary McNamara. Now, the good thing is, and we'll have these stats from the Fox News poll coming up following the bottom of the hour, is what America thinks about socialism. And really interesting there. What I thought here was another one. I was fully 85% support a mandatory retirement age for members of Congress, up 20 points since 2002.
0: Hmm.
1: Except everyone will vote for anybody of any age if it's their party.
0: Yeah.
1: Right.
0: Yeah.

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7: A heat advisory continues until 9 p.m. tomorrow night. 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A heat advisory continues until 9 p.m. tomorrow night. From the Rural Radio Storm Center, I'm meteorologist Jennifer Wojcicki.
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8: From the Platte Valley Bank Weather Center, I'm meteorologist Megan Mulford. A heat advisory continues until 9 p.m. Monday night. Partly cloudy skies overnight with a low of 69. Southwesterly winds 5 to 10 miles an hour. Sunday, high of 107. Partly cloudy Sunday night, 70. Chance of thunderstorms Monday and Tuesday. Near 105 Monday, upper 90s by Tuesday. Currently, it's 79 degrees.
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1: And he is Eric Cronin, and I'm Gary McNamara. Coming up in just a minute, what does the public, according to the Fox News poll, think about the DSA, the Democratic Socialist of America? That coming up in just a minute.
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1: When you look at the Fox News poll, again, not that it's a be-all, end-all, but every single poll, whether it's a conservative poll or liberal poll, show that on both the war and on the economy and inflation, Republicans and Trump are getting killed. In any normal election, they lose the midterms. Hmm. Now, the difference is the Democratic Party. People don't believe the Democratic Party is the solution. They want change. Many want major change. But what do they think about socialism? And this is where the Republicans and Trump, and I say the Republicans and Trump because it has been the president that has led with almost no opposition on anything what the Republican Party is about right now and what they have put into legislation or whatever. Mm-hmm. And that's why I lump both together, because Trump is a Republican Party and the Republican Party is Trump.
2: Yeah.
1: That's how strong of a personality and how strong the things that he has put into effect, the majority of what I agree with,
2: right,
1: are being passed by the Republicans. Of course, there are things we disagree with. But when you look at the polling here, 50% of voters have a positive view of capitalism, down from a high of 57% in 2019. All right? Okay. For socialism, though, it's 30%. Favorability up from 27% last year, but below the 32% who said the same in 2021. The Democratic Socialists of America are viewed positively by 31%, which means all Democrats.
2: Yeah.
1: In order to get that number, 31%, that's very low. It means you're almost all of your support is with Democrats. And the Republicans have not started their marketing against what the socialists actually stand for.
2: Right.
1: But it's getting out there. Even without the commercials, you're seeing it on CNN. You're seeing it on MS Now.
2: Oh, yeah.
1: Where people are like, you know, what are they doing? When you've got people, you know, like they like Bill Maher. I thought James Carville, I thought he was going to have a heart attack yesterday. Just the latest video out there where he's just like, you know, what the hell's going on with our party? You've never really seen that before, especially from members in the media. And you do wonder about the erosion of support when you look at, you know, the Barry Weisses. She's a Democrat.
2: Yeah.
1: Runs CBS.
2: Yeah.
1: She's a Democrat. And it's just she believes in journalism, which they go crazy over. But when you see a Jonathan Turley, the Democrat, a Dershowitz has rejected the Democrats, Bill Maher, as vocal as you can get about the Democrats. Rahm Emanuel.
2: Oh, yeah, yeah.
1: James Carville.
2: Right.
1: You're getting a few now members of Congress starting to fight back, but that's where the Republicans still have hope. And as was mentioned also from the polling statistics, they lead so much in, for the Democrats still lead so much in the liberal states that it really skews everything, because that doesn't affect, you know, if a Democrat can win 90-10 in California, but a Republican can only win 55-45 in the state of Texas, well, then it seems like the lead of Democrats is way more than it actually is when you extrapolate it over the entire country and the different races.
2: Right, yeah. But, yeah, it's, you know, here's the question. Where are we on these social issues? Because the Democratic Socialists of America have lined it out now, just in time for the election, what they want. And it's something that I, you know, felt was likely going to happen, especially if Mamdani won. This was before the mayoral election in New York City. But the party itself, at least the loudest part of the party, the most radical part of the party that leads the party, they're the ones that have to decide to cross that threshold, and they did. And here we are. And the question is, number one, why aren't Democrat or why aren't Republicans doing more to point out what the DSA is all about and where that party is going? It's our frustration on a daily basis. But it could be enough to overcome the economic issues. I don't assume anything. I don't assume one thing is true and, you know, in terms of trying to predict election cycles, because you won't know until the results are in sometime in June of 2027 when California is done finishing, you know, finishing counting all their votes. There's the problem that you have, is that you know where they want to go. The GOP knows where they want to go. They're promoting now where they want to go. Yes. Things that are fixable within the GOP, like the economy. Things with the economy are fixable. These are all choices we've made. We can choose to do something different. But whether it means, you know, getting the war with Iran over with and accomplishing the mission and getting it behind us, how whatever that's going to take to get energy prices down, coming in and moderating on tariffs and the reduction of tariffs. But it has to be done. All of these things have to be accomplished. And the question is, do you have to do it before between now and November? I believe you do. I don't think you can. You don't have the time. We're only talking about months now. And but if people believe, well, the GOP is, you know, things that we've got a problem with over on the GOP side can be fixed. This radical behavior by the left is only getting more and more radical, and is never going to turn around and go the opposite direction. In other words, that is not going to be fixed.
1: By an 11-point margin, more Democrats have a favorable opinion of socialism, 52%, than capitalism, 41%. While by more than a 50-point margin, more Republicans have a positive view of capitalism, 71%, than socialism, 11%. Understand, though, there's still 28% of Republicans going, I don't know where capitalism or I have no idea how the economy works. Just give me stuff.
2: Well, no, that's the problem we've had with these polls, is those respondents, even if they're not in the majority. In fact, especially the ones not in the majority that seem to be just completely ignorant of how things work. They're the ones we want to talk to.
1: Well, again, Democrats, basically 52% favorable opinion on socialism, 41% on capitalism. That right there is 93%, only 7% say, I don't know.
3: Right.
1: You've got 28% of Republicans, according to the polls, saying they don't know what's a better system, capitalism or socialism. You know, when you actually look at the history of economics and politics of the world, and you have that with the Republicans, you got a huge problem.
2: Oh, yeah. Yeah.
1: When you have 28%, oh, I don't know.
2: Yeah.
1: I don't know. Democrats, you know, look, they'll believe anything. They believe a man can be a woman because a man says so. They now practice the racism of identity politics. You want to know how Neanderthal is a Democratic Party that embraces identity politics? They don't judge people as individuals. They judge them. We know it because that's a huge problem that Democrats admit. Identity politics, they judge people by groups and not individuals. And then the misogyny and sexism of the radical transgender movement. Sophie Cunningham now getting blasted, you know, in the WNBA because she said, no, boys shouldn't compete against girls. They're right. Not giving up on this insanity.
3: Right.
1: And everyone knows, even the Democrats know, it's insanity. Now, check this out. 45% of voters have a favorable view of Bernie Sanders. That makes Bernie Sanders, a communist, more popular than J.D. Vance, 41%. Trump 38%, or even AOC at 35%. Voters under 30 and those 65 plus are equally likely to view Sanders positively, 48% and 46%. For AOC, more voters 65 plus have a favorable view than young voters. 65 plus view AOC 41% view her favorably, young voters 33%, and three times as many of those under 30 say they've never heard of AOC.
3: Okay.
1: Overall, 44% have a favorable view of Israel, down from 58% a decade ago. And think about that one. A Western democracy versus Sharia supremacy, and people are taking the side of those that believe in Sharia supremacy.
2: I think what this tells us overall, what it tells me is this is what happens when you legalize it. There are too many I don't know questions. There's too much ignorance coming through on this poll from the respondents, because they don't know how capitalism works. We know that, many of them. They don't know how socialism works, truly works, when fully implemented. They don't know communism. They don't know these things.
1: No. Ignorance is bliss. It really is true.
2: They're just living in a unicorn world, saying, well, look, if we just get a government back to, you know, handing out checks, that would be great.
1: But the Democrats have hit the generic ballot number that neither party has achieved since 1996 with the plus 7.
2: Mm-hmm.
1: That's a problem for Republicans.
2: It's a huge problem.
1: Yep. We are Red Eye Radio.
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0: We are Red Eye Radio. He's our Hurley, not Gary McNamara. By the way, I'm just looking here at this picture of Hassan Piker, who told Mamdani to shut the F up because he believes that Mamdani is moderating now.
1: Okay.
2: Yeah.
1: There's a problem.
0: But I just want to, where did he get what he was wearing when he gave that speech to the college Democrats that looks like it's a Mao uniform? Looks like it's a Chinese military uniform.
1: I don't know. Could have had it made, custom made, or I don't know. Is that page on Amazon? I don't know. I have no idea.
0: I mean,
1: but it looks like it was done intentionally.
0: Yes, of course.
1: Someone didn't just say, you have to wear this. He chose to wear it. Right?

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2: ABC News, I'm Dave Packer. The hurricane season, the war in Ukraine, and the historic shortfalls in the U.S. Strategic Petroleum Reserve are all contributing causes to rising gas prices, but it's the conflict in the Strait of Hormuz that appears to be the most direct factor in the latest increases. ABC's Matt Rivers.
3: Gas prices spiking across the U.S. once again, amid threats of an escalating war with Iran.
4: To see prices reaching over $5, close to $6 is rough.
3: The national average, again, more than $4 per gallon, and expected to keep rising. Diesel, again, over $5 a gallon. Gas prices in California, nearly $6 a gallon, the highest in the country.
2: A manhunt Saturday in Berlin after a vehicle drove into a crowd during the German capital's Pride parade, leaving at least one person dead and 17 injured. Strong winds, high temperatures, drought conditions continue to whip up fast-moving wildfires across Spain and France. This is ABC News. Philadelphia police have confirmed that an off-duty officer was involved in a homicide that happened Friday. ABC's Elizabeth Worthington reports from Philadelphia Police Headquarters.
5: That shooting happened in Allen Township. That is in Northampton County in the Lehigh Valley. Pennsylvania State Troopers were called to a home there for a report of a, quote, domestic incident. There, they found a 27-year-old man suffering from gunshot injuries, and they were told that the shooter had driven off. His name is Kenroy Cummings. He is 25. Troopers were able to find the suspect's car in neighboring Hanover Township, but when they tried to stop him, he sped off, ultimately returning back to the crime scene where troopers were able to finally arrest him.
2: ABC News has learned President Trump will meet Ukrainian President Volodymyr Zelensky Tuesday at the White House. And Zelensky said Saturday in a social media post that he was directing Ukraine's intelligence services to share information regarding Russia's assistance of Iran amid the U.S.'s ongoing war, including satellite imagery. Dave Packer, ABC News.
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5: From the Platte Valley Bank Weather Center, I'm meteorologist Megan Mulford. A heat advisory continues until 9 p.m. tonight. Lows dip down to about 69. Overnight, under partly cloudy skies, winds out of the southwest, 5 to 10 miles an hour. Mainly clear skies, Sunday. Daytime highs approaching 107. Partly cloudy skies, Sunday night. Lows dip down to about 70. Near 105, Monday. Upper 90s by Tuesday. Right now, 77.
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7: Now, it's Red Eye Radio. Gary McNamara and Eric Harley talk about everything from politics to social issues and news of the day. 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
8: All across America, we are Red Eye Radio. He is Eric Harley, and I'm Gary McNamara.
9: Hi.
8: You know, it got up to 109 in my town yesterday.
9: You know, it's crazy. I was running errands. About the time you posted, you were working in your yard.
8: Yeah.
9: And I think it was a little after that, actually.
8: It's 106 then.
9: It was 106 then. I think it was an hour or hour and a half later. I went to go run some errands just in my neighborhood. And it's radiant heat. It wasn't the actual temperature, but my truck read 121 degrees. That's the radiant heat basically coming off of the pavement that affects that reading. Then you drive around for a little bit, and it kind of gets closer to what the actual reading was. But, yeah, 109. And I think we're supposed to get back up above 100 today.
8: And I had to go visit a friend in the hospital in Fort Worth, so I got caught up in traffic, and when I got caught up in traffic, I got caught up in an area where there was a ton of road construction being done. And so I'm looking out, you know, seeing the workers out there saying, how the hell did they do that? Now, I saw a ton of cooling tents, but then something I never thought of before.
9: What's that?
8: Because there's all the massive road construction equipment in there.
9: Mm-hmm.
8: And so as I'm sitting there at a dead stop, for like 15 minutes before it got moving, and I think it was because construction equipment or something was crossing the highway. But I'm looking at these, you know, these big dump trucks and earth movers, excavators, and thinking to myself, they're all enclosed. They got to have air conditioning.
9: They do.
8: I looked it up on AI, and it said,
9: yeah, they do.
8: And then they talked about specifically in Texas and had the companies that actually are there to immediately repair if there's any problem with the air conditioning in those massive vehicles.
9: You'd
8: die if you didn't have it.
9: A friend of mine who I've known since grade school works in this area in construction. Right now, he's working on the expansion of DFW. And the equipment he's in is air conditioned. And now a lot of the stuff that they have to do, they have to do by hand. You know, so they got to get out there and they got to get in the sun. But they're very careful, you know, about brakes and everything else. And also working at night, you know, helps a little bit. Sometimes that's to catch up on a schedule. You kind of have to work when you can. And now that we're kind of past our rainy season, you can work at just, you know, you can work almost every day. 100

0: degrees, but 109. They're very careful. You know, there was a postal carrier, another postal carrier, just about 15, 20 minutes north of here, who passed away in the heat from the heat. And that's happened before. There was actually, that actually happened in our area before, last year or year before. And you think about the people, like on my street, my mailbox is on my porch. So Daniel, our carrier, great guy. I've known him for years, and he comes by, and he's got to walk the whole street. You know, I don't know how big his route is, but it's amazing how fast he gets one street done. But they're, you know, they're working in the heat. They've, you know, I remember my dad. When my dad was after his military career, he drove a truck delivering pharmaceuticals. And the truck that they had him in for the longest time was a smaller truck. It wasn't the smallest box truck, but it was a box truck. So it wasn't an 18-wheeler at that time. And it had no air conditioning. And I'm like, are you kidding me? And he just had to wear a rag around his neck the whole time, kept Gatorade. He kept a cooler, actually, in his truck filled with ice down with everything. Now, he was indoors. He would go in when he would deliver. To hospitals and pharmacies, he would, you know, of course, he would take his break then. And he was home every day. He got home every day, you know. So, but still, my gosh.
1: Yeah, I had people saying, you're not really doing lawn work. I'm like, I'm only out for 10 or 15 minutes. I was hydrating very, very well, but I don't really stay out for more. You can tell. But I have an evaporation. I got a couple of evaporation hats, which are the greatest things ever invented, that are very simple. They have like a sponge-like material. You basically soak the hat, and then you wring it out, and in the sponge area at the top of the head, it evaporates, and you'd be amazed. You'd be out there. Now, it doesn't last, or it lasts easily the 15 minutes that I'm out there, and then I come in for, you know, 10 minutes, cool off, throw down some water, you know, put more water on the evaporation hat, put it back on. But when you take the hat off and you walk in, your head's completely cool. It's cold. I mean, it's the rest of your body might get hot. But I did have, getting back to your car thing, when I lived in Florida and Texas from late 82 to late 86, I didn't have air conditioning in my vehicle. I lived in Florida and I lived in East Texas. So, I mean, it's as hot there as it does here.
0: I've had a couple of cars without air conditioning. It's not good.
1: But it's amazing how when I was in my 20s, it wasn't as big of a deal.
0: No.
1: There wasn't like, I've got to sell this car and I got to do whatever I do to be able to get air conditioning. It was just like, whatever.
0: Yeah. Well, when I was young, I always thought, well, I'll fix the air conditioner, because there was an air conditioner on the car, or this one car I had. But I didn't mind rolling the windows down. You know, it was an old Monte Carlo. It was a cool car. And rolling the windows down also kept the weed smell out of the car. So that way, if the cops pull me over. That's not true. I know. It wouldn't keep the weed smell out of the car, unfortunately. No. I never really, because, you know, I wasn't an adult, so I wasn't like traveling hours, you know, to go see someone or whatever. I lived in a small town. I was in the car maybe 15 minutes at a time, you know, so it wasn't a big deal. And now I live 2.2 miles from here. No, I'm going to have AC. I'm going to have AC. Even at night, I'm going to have AC. In the winter, I'm going to have AC.
1: I mean, what a great, you know, and I know we know liberals hate air conditioning.
0: Yeah, yeah.
1: Except their own.
0: Right, exactly. Exactly.
1: Yeah. I will say this, though, that it's wonderful to walk back in the air conditioning, but I was out for a while. And after that, I take the hydrating fluid that has salt. Mm-hmm. And somebody was telling me that the other day. They said, you know, salt is, and I go, what they have in the hydrating fluid. Mm-hmm. they, you know, the powder, excuse me, that you put into water, and mm-hmm. they got like 20% of your minimum daily adult requirement of salt, mm-hmm. sodium. Mm-hmm. But when the biggest impact it has is when I used to golf during the summer. I really don't golf during the summer anymore. It's just too much of a beat down. But when I'd finished 9 holes and you felt beat down, you take the bottle of water, you put that powder in, you shake it up, you take it. You get a salt high.
0: Mm-hmm.
1: You can feel it.
0: Yeah.
1: You can actually, you start waking up. It's mm-hmm. like, whoa.
0: Yeah.
1: I stopped because I can't. I golfed one time in 112 degrees, and we walked.
0: Yeah, that can't be fun.
1: We gave up like on the 14th hole. We walked in. Yeah. And I just said, you know, but that was a long time ago. But then I was still up to just even 2 years ago, I was golfing during the summer, and I finally just said, it's too much of a beatdown. It just is. I mean, the heat just, you know, when you get older, it really, and I think age really does have an impact. I don't know why, but age does have an impact of how you handle heat. Now, I did have heat stroke once, and that's when I lived in East Texas, and we used to play basketball in the middle of the day, and it would be 105, 106.
0: Mm-hmm.
1: And one day I took the ball out of bounds. I can still remember the feeling. It was a euphoric feeling. I'm playing basketball. I'm like, this is great. It's so hot out, and I've got the chills.
0: Yeah.
1: Take the ball out of bounds. Woo! I mean, my head would have hit the concrete if the guy in front of me guarding me hadn't caught me.
0: Right.
1: You know, the guy was taking the ball out of bounds, and he's guarding me, and there I go, woo, right there. And woke up at the side and drank water and did. I was done for the day. I didn't go to the hospital. I was probably should have, but I was young and foolish back then. But I learned at that point, you don't mess with heat.
0: Yeah, I've been in a situation actually in an ER with dehydration, and ironically, I was in Galveston at this ER, and they gave me IV, saline solution, and I thought, this is ironic because I was literally right across the street from the beach that has the most salt water. And I'm paying probably a lot of money, or the insurance company was, for me to get this hydration. I had some other things going on, and it wasn't ended up not being too serious. But one time I did, I was running, actually. I went out for a run, 98 degrees. And when I came back around the house, you know, by the house, I thought, I think I better go inside, because my sweating started to slow down. And I thought, that's not good. And sure enough, I went in. And then when I laid down, my heart was just racing. And I actually drank salt water and pickle juice. That's what I drank. They sell it now as hydration.
1: Do they really?
0: I just bought 2 gallons of it.
1: Pickle juice?
0: Day before yesterday. Yeah.
1: I think I'd rather die.
0: Yeah. And now they've taken the yellow dye number 2 out of it, so it's actually clear.
1: Oh, okay.
0: I don't know, you know, so.
1: So it doesn't taste like pickles?
0: No, it's dill juice.
1: Is it?
0: It tastes like pickles. Yeah.
1: Yeah.
0: Yeah. Yep, it's it will hydrate you.
1: All right, so.
0: And make it smell like a burger. Yeah. So, there's that.
1: We had mentioned about Hassan Piker telling Mamdani to shut the F up.
0: Yeah.
1: Because it's like, you're hesitating. You're not, they're saying that's why AOC, you know, her numbers, you know, AOC's numbers are, Trump has better favorability numbers than AOC. And one of the reasons, and Piker was talking about it, is because Mamdani's starting to hesitate when he gives an explanation.
0: Yeah.
1: Basically trying to think now, how will the public judge this instead of just saying it? And he said, that's what AOC did.
0: Right.
1: You know, AOC now parses her words, and you can't. You gotta be, if you're gonna be a communist, be a commie and be a proud commie. If you're gonna be a Nazi, if you're gonna be a Chinese communist,
0: wear the uniform.
1: If you're going to believe an anti-Semitic, if you're going to be a racist, if you're going to be a misogynist, if you're going to be a sexist, be an absolute dominant in your face communist, sexist, misogynist, Nazi, whatever else you want to throw in there.
0: Yeah. No, that's exactly what we've talked about for a long time. But we said it during the interim period after the election in 2008, before he was inaugurated. We talked about Barack Obama. You know, for you people who think, you know, that he's going to do all of these things on the left that voted for him, well, he's going to have to moderate. He's going to have to temper some of these things. And the way he talks, he's going to say a bunch of things and do a bunch of things you're not going to like. It's the case with all of them, because diplomacy will, at every turn, will catch you, and then you're in the headlines, and they don't want to be in the headlines for that reason. This is the problem with their ideas. Their ideas are failures. Well, they've been proven.
1: Well, that's
0: failures.
1: What, whether it's Mamdani or AOC, they start looking and saying, I believe this, but I don't know if I can sell it.
0: Right.
1: Because she came out, you know, she's the one that really was the sort of the architect of the Green New Deal.
0: Yeah.
1: Which really sent you to communism.
0: Right.
1: She really hasn't proposed anything that radical since.
0: No.
1: There was a big blowback on that. But you think about it, AOC with only 35% approval.
0: Yeah.
1: Trump's is better.
0: Yeah.
1: And, you know, you look at that and you're just, when I saw that, I went, all right, here we go. Eventually, you will become an oppressor. And if you do not subscribe to the socialism communism of the DSA, then you are an oppressor. Piker said it the other day
0: mm-hmm.
1: when he's saying you're a collaborator with the Democratic Party, basically to hell with the Democratic Party.
0: Oh, this is the problem with identity politics, that if you get to a point, and the same applies to the DSA, you're either with us full on or you're not.
1: Yeah. You're our enemy.
0: You can't hesitate. Yeah, if you hesitate, you're the enemy.
1: Right. You can't be silent.
0: You're going to be the oppressor eventually. I said it a couple of weeks ago. Eventually, Mamdani will be the oppressor. So it begins.
1: We are Red Eye Radio.
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0: Renegade Radio. He's Eric Cronin. I'm Gary McNamara. Well, this meeting that James Tallarico, the Democrat that's running for Senate in Texas, that the altercation with a woman, a black woman, in Houston on Sunday, really started things going, as he's now come out in favor of reparations, Tallarico, which he has never talked about before.
1: Right.
0: He's just always kept quiet on it.
1: Right.
0: He didn't want to broach that topic. But here this is, she says to him, black people don't trust you for this reason, and you cannot win without us. So you stay here, you answer our questions, or you suffer the consequences. Listen to this. Here we go.
2: Stay here, you answer our questions, or you suffer the consequences.
3: So I'm happy to engage. We'll come to here in just a second. I appreciate you being here, and I appreciate you traveling in. And I appreciate you.
2: I did it for my people, not for you. Well,
1: all right.
0: You can tell he's stalling, too.
1: Yeah.
0: I thank you for coming. Yeah. I really appreciate you coming.
1: I want to start by saying thank you for blah, blah, blah, blah. Yeah.
0: That's,
1: diversion.
0: That's something you can't do in talk radio.
1: No.
0: You can't stall like that.
1: Yeah. I just want to start by thanking everyone for being here today.
0: Yeah.
1: Yeah. No.
0: We're so glad that you went to the app or turned on the radio station, or we actually do we thank our listeners because we are grateful for them.
1: Yes, we are.
0: But it's not a stall tactic.
1: No, it isn't.
0: Just love that. We'll get to more of that coming up here.

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6: From the Platte Valley Bank Weather Center, I'm meteorologist Megan Mulford. A heat advisory continues until 9 p.m. tonight. Lows dip down to about 69. Overnight, under partly cloudy skies, winds out of the southwest, 5 to 10 miles an hour. Mainly clear skies, Sunday. Daytime highs approaching 107. Partly cloudy skies, Sunday night. Lows dip down to about 70. Near 105, Monday, upper 90s by Tuesday. Currently, it's 79 degrees.
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1: And he's Eric Harley, and I'm Gary McNamara. 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You know, it's really interesting because with the DSA now in there and the Radical Democrats now taking over the party, everything is different when it comes to, you know, you being an oppressor.
2: Yeah.
1: Because now, I mean, we played the thing from Tallarico where the black woman was saying, people, black Democrat woman, people don't trust you. You cannot win without us. So you stay here and you answer our questions or you suffer the consequences. and the Free Beacon had that on X. And then they had a story. James Tallarico now says he backs reparations for slavery. And if you do the research, he hasn't backed reparations before.
2: Right.
1: And they, as they write here, claiming Texas still suffers from the reverberations of slavery, Tallarico threw his support behind reparations during a town hall event, saying he would enact tuition relief, home ownership, baby bonds for black people to help build generational wealth. The move comes at a fraught time for the Texas Democrat. As recent polling shows, he's struggling to shore up support from the black community and comes one day. He came up with this one day after he was dressed down by an angry voter who declared the black people don't trust him. And Tallarico's remarks mark a significant leftward shift now in his messaging from his primary campaign. Was he declined to comment on reparations, which were supported by Crockett, Jasmine Crockett, as he presented himself to voters as a progressive who could appeal across party lines. We told you he wasn't a moderate. The messaging helped propel Tallarico to a comfortable primary victory in March over Crockett, who is black and now claims she lost her Democrat primary race due to racism.
2: Oh.
1: By the way, the campaign said that back then, too.
2: Yeah, right, the day after or something.
1: It was racist. It was a racist race, Crockett said during a podcast appearance just a couple of weeks ago. Crockett's view appears to be shared by a significant portion of black Texas voters. A New York Times Siena poll in June found that 12% of black Texas voters hold a very unfavorable view of Tallarico. They said Tallarico's troubles with black voters appears to stem from an episode in February in which the former congressman, Colin Allred, a black man who lost his 2024 election to Senator Ted Cruz in a 9-point race, publicly accused Tallarico of being a racist for having the audacity to allegedly refer to him as a, quote, mediocre black man, end of quote.
2: Wow.
1: We're laughing at where we know, because we know where this is going.
2: Yeah.
1: Allred briefly ran for Senate again in 2025, and after his early departure from the race, Crockett was considered a heavy favorite for the Texas Democratic Senate nomination. Commenting on Allred's departure in February, Tallarico reportedly told a Dallas-based political commentator that he signed up to run against a mediocre black man, not a formidable and intelligent black woman. Allred seized on Tallarico's alleged comments to cast him as a racist in a video message, urging all young black men out there to shrug off their haters by voting for Crockett. Tallarico denied making the offensive remark and called the accusation a mischaracterization of a private conversation. So there you go. But yeah, like you said, even Tallarico now, he's a racist.
2: Yeah, well, of course.
1: He's a racist. Now, you may be saying that Jasmine Crockett has no credibility because the last racist thing that she talked about was Argentina against Spain, and racism is why, and she couldn't figure out whether people were cheering for Argentina or not. She really was muddling that message completely.
2: Yeah, she fumbled that.
1: She really fumbled that. But racism somehow was involved in that.
2: Ironically, she fumbled while talking about soccer.
1: And as was noted immediately, because the point we believe she was trying to make is that people were supporting Argentina over Spain for racist reasons, and she was reminded by most critics of her racist commentary that apparently she missed the colonization of Latin America by the Spanish.
2: Right. Yeah.
1: Oh, my God, it's so great. It's just so great.
2: Is ignorance that bliss? Am I missing out on something? I mean, I don't pretend or claim to be the smartest guy in the room ever, even if I'm the only one in the room.
1: No, that's a great point.
2: You
1: and I could never take, and I know our audience couldn't take just a slogan and run with that without questioning whether it was true or not.
2: Well, we wouldn't make it one segment. You know what I mean? You're not going to. It's just, to me, it's mind-boggling. What gets people to vote for individuals who are just off the charts ignorant? I just don't get it. I really don't get it. And yet it happens. It comes down to the willfully ignorant voter. You go out of your way to make things that aren't important important, and the issues themselves aren't important, but it doesn't matter. You vote in a different way. That's how it runs. You're voting for the wrong reason. You're voting for anything else but the issues. You know, the ads come together with, you know, so-and-so is strong on crime, or...
1: No.
2: Or likes...
1: No.
2: Yeah.
1: Not anymore.
2: No, strong on crime, not strong on police.
1: Okay. Yeah,
2: strong, I got it right.
1: I'm strong on crime.
2: I'm strong on crime.
1: And people like, see, that person's pro-law enforcement.
2: Say the pro-law... No. I support the gangs.
1: We want crime. No, we're strong on crime. We want crime.
2: Listen, criminals are just trying to feed their family like everybody else.
1: It was AOC, right?
2: AOC.
1: Yeah.
2: Oh, my gosh. No, seriously. If she can get elected, if all of these others can get elected, I'm just wondering how bliss is that ignorance. I mean, wow. You've got to live, because the willfully ignorant voter is the one that's making this happen. These are all choices.
1: Mm-hmm.
2: These people don't just walk into office. You just jump on board. It's just become that easy to win in certain parts of this country.
1: Yeah.
2: But here's the problem, you know. At some point, they become the oppressor, just as we pointed out. Look, the clock is ticking as soon as you win. It's only a matter of time. And Mamdani's... finding that out now, and AOC has been finding that out for quite some time.
1: You know, just want to get to this here for the end of the hour, because you and I were talking about this. I think it was by the end of the show this had come out yesterday. Mm. So remember at the beginning of the show I'd mentioned St. Alexander, probably a Costanza reference or something.
2: Mm.
1: But Jason Alexander, this is from Fox, Jason Alexander is taking accountability for his past mistakes. The 66-year-old actor recently apologized to Courtney Stodden for participating in a 2012 Funny or Die sketch in which he held a cell phone to her chest and made comments about her body when she was a minor. Looking back at the comedy sketch in which Ms. Stodden and I participated in 2012, I completely agree that it was inappropriate and I truly regret it, he told Fox News Digital in a statement. But more importantly, I am sorry for any harm or distress it has caused her. I offer her my sincerest apologies. The apology comes one day after she called out Alexander on Instagram as one of the writers of the sketch, adding, as an adult, that fact has become harder, not easier, for me to understand. I was 17 years in this photo. The older I get, the more impossible this is to understand. During this comedy sketch, Jason Alexander repeatedly rubbed his phone across my breasts while saying there was no signal in my head, but plenty of signal in my chest. Later in the sketch, he joked that when I turned 18, he'd like to have his way with me. She added she was a minor and didn't have the legal power to decide whether I wanted to participate, and that the contracts were signed by adults. What is a 17-year-old in? Because that was an organized, that, you know, Funny or Die was this. Yeah. It was a commercial enterprise.
2: Yeah.
1: What the hell was a 17-year-old in a sketch for?
2: Well, like, and it was written into the sketch about her age when you turn 18.
1: Yeah.
2: First of all, how is that even funny?
1: Maybe that was the die part.
2: Yeah.
1: That wasn't funny. That was a
2: die.
1: Well,
2: if the name is Funny or Die, I guess there is no promise to be funny.
1: Yeah. I don't remember that one.
2: I don't think I've ever seen it. No.
1: Yeah, I don't think I've ever seen it either.
2: No. I've only seen a handful of the Funny or Die things that happened. I mean.
1: So you're saying he was one of the writers. Everybody signed a contract.
2: Right.
1: You knew what the script was.
2: Yeah.
1: So this wasn't just Jason Alexander doing it.
2: No.
1: I'm not trying to take responsibility away from him, by the way.
2: No, but Funny or Die, I'm just stating
1: the truth. This was
2: the people who run Funny or Die put it up there.
1: Right. This was a group.
2: It was posted because it was on. It's an online.
1: Right. This is a group of adults who wrote it, produced it.
2: Yeah.
1: Directed it. How does that get through? Sorry, you're 17. You can't do this.
2: Yeah, we're not going to do this. Yeah. Nothing from what I've read of those lines is remotely funny. But beyond that, the whole age thing.
1: Yeah,
2: you had a group of adults that decided it was okay and made it happen.
1: Yeah. Oof. I know.
2: I don't know how that happens.
1: We are Red Eye Radio.
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0: We are Red Eye Radio. He is Eric Carly, and I'm Gary McNamara. So that happened in the Jason Alexander thing in 2012.
1: Right. Yeah.
0: So it still boggles my mind where anything of any type of sexual content at all would, you know, with somebody who is a minor actress.
1: Right.
0: Unless you get parental approval for that. And I don't even know, I mean, because as we know, there have been some young actors that have done things that people view and go, oh, I don't know about that one. But the fact is, it's like, whether she went along with it or not, I don't know. But I'm just telling you this, I don't care what movie it is. If I'm a producer, executive producer of that, it's not happening.
1: I know someone who's good friends with the families whose son, I know somebody who knows somebody who knows somebody. It's somebody actually who used to work for us. Her best friend's son was on a very popular Netflix series. And he was underage. And there was a lot of cursing and everything on the set. And eventually, I think a couple of times in the script, you know, he cursed. There was nothing sexual or anything like that.
0: Right.
1: But a ton of violence. And the question was brought up, you know, by your friend who was one of our former colleagues. What do you think to his parents? Well, he's an actor, and these are things he's going to see anyway. He's probably already seeing them in movies, you know, elsewhere. You know, he wasn't like 5 years old, but he wasn't 18 either. This is a different, totally different story.
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11: ABC News, I'm Dave Packer. Hundreds of thousands of people forced to evacuate as raging wildfires rip through Spain and France. The Tour de France shortening its final stage so security staff can help fight the fires. ABC foreign correspondent Marcus Moore.
12: Strong winds combined with high temperatures and drought conditions pushing the flames quickly across parts of southwestern France and central Spain. A wildfire in Valencia fanned by shifting winds, killing an elderly man. That fire now under control.
11: Also in Europe, at least one person is dead, more than a dozen other injured after a car drove into a crowd at a pride parade in Berlin. President Trump met with top advisors behind closed doors at the White House Friday to discuss his options on Iran, including the possibility of significantly expanding military action against the country, say sources. With Graham Plattner out, Maine Democrats chose former state Senate President Troy Jackson Saturday as their nominee to take on longtime Republican Senator Susan Collins. This is ABC News. A tragic scene in New York City Saturday involved a standoff, two deaths, an explosion, and a fire. ABC's Anthony Carlo was at the scene.
13: Cops came face to face with a man armed with a shotgun after getting a call from his wife at around noon.
14: The caller stated that her husband was armed and had a history with mental illness, and he quoted, "Kill, kill them, kill them."
13: Patrol officers requested the NYPD's emergency service unit to the scene as they tried to make contact with the armed man. And suddenly, there was a large fiery explosion in the home where he was barricaded.
11: Inside that burning home, police discovered the bodies of two family members. A suspect, Keegan Thomas, was shot by police during the standoff. He's said to be in critical but stable condition. From California to Wisconsin, more than 100 million Americans under alerts for extreme heat warnings, watches, and advisories, and it continues Sunday. Dave Packer, ABC News.
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1: From the Platte Valley Bank Weather Center, I'm meteorologist Megan Mulford. A heat advisory continues until 9 p.m. tonight. Lows dip down to about 69. Overnight, under partly cloudy skies, winds out of the southwest, 5 to 10 miles an hour. Mainly clear skies, Sunday. Daytime highs approaching 107. Partly cloudy skies, Sunday night. Lows dip down to about 70. Near 105, Monday, upper 90s by Tuesday. Currently, it's 77 degrees.
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3: Now, it's Red Eye Radio. Gary McNamara and Eric Harley talk about everything from politics to social issues and news of the day. Whether you're up late or you're just starting your day, welcome to the show. 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
4: All across America, we are Red Eye Radio. He is Eric Harley and I'm Gary McNamara. Good morning. Hello. All right, here we go.
5: Happy Thursday.
4: This is a story that was covered by a ton of the media, but it really didn't break out. At least I didn't see it on social media.
5: I only saw one post, and it was from Elon Musk.
4: Yeah. Well, the interesting thing is when we talk about AI and the AI centers out there, you hear a lot about electricity and water and all that.
5: For the data centers, yeah.
4: The data centers. I was watching Bill Maher and an interview with Musk. Bill Maher was doing, saying, "We're running out of resources," and he goes, "No, we're not.
5: No, we're not."
4: He goes, you know, don't know where you're coming up with that. He goes, "Well, there are people that don't have food and water." He said, "There's plenty of water everywhere. I mean, desalination," he goes, "is cheap now."
5: Mm-hmm.
4: He said, "You know, it's all we have to do is do it. And energy, we can produce whatever energy that we need." And you and I have talked about it. I mean, when you think about the AI data centers, that's been really the biggest thing, water and energy. And as we've talked about before, all these things are problems that we can sell.
5: Right.
4: Not sell.
5: We might be able to sell them too.
4: We got to sell them and solve them at the same time. But this thing, I'll read the opening paragraph of the Wall Street Journal.
5: Mm.
4: It's the stuff of cybersecurity nightmares. On Tuesday, OpenAI said two artificial intelligence systems it was testing broke out of their test environment, hacked their way into the internet, and broke into another company. This is iRobot stuff. And how old is that movie? Like 25 years old?
5: That movie's, that goes like way back, honestly. And you know, you think about Terminator 2. You know, follow me if you want to live. You think about all the threats of you know, what happens if the robots take over. What has always really concerned me, I don't know if frightened is the word. I may be to a point of being frightened only because for me, everything in my entire life has been about sure footing. About, okay, what don't I know about whatever it is? And then let's learn it. All right, so the problem with AI is that there's not really one person that is going to keep up with all of it. It is moving, it's progressing so quickly, it's advancing so quickly that we're at that point. And now OpenAI is basically, I mean, they're telling the world, it was about 24 hours ago, it was during our show yesterday that Elon Musk actually posted this, and he reposted somebody else's post on this. And then OpenAI came out and talked about it. And then here you have this from the Wall Street Journal. So the victim is a company called Hugging Face. They provide OpenAI source tools, open source AI tools. So the cause was a cybersecurity benchmarking test that apparently went wrong. So you had these two different programs, all right, these two different models. One was called GPT 5.6 Sol, and the other

0: which was even more capable pre-release model that the company didn't identify. So this is something, again, in development, and it's proprietary, so they're not going to identify what that other one was. The software had been configured, this is from the Wall Street Journal, for evaluation purposes to be less likely to refuse hacking commands, according to OpenAI. Now, OpenAI had caged the models in a sandbox. That's a system that didn't have access to the internet. But during the test, the AI software used its hacking skills to break out. It found a way to get online and then hacked into Hugging Face's network, according to OpenAI.
1: And my question is, my first question is, and again, somebody will probably answer it, if you don't have access to the internet, how do you get to the internet?
0: This is, again, the great unknowns. I hate to sound like Donald Rumsfeld. We don't know what we don't know, and we don't know how to learn it. But that's the biggest problem with AI, is I think about my now 93-year-old father, who sits there on his phone, and he can order anything from Walmart groceries to DoorDash to anything, and it's great because mom and dad are still living in the home. They have caretakers, professional caretakers, and us non-professional caretakers, family, that are making everything happen for them to stay in their home as long as possible, stay independent. And I think about the things that, like loading a gift card onto DoorDash for my dad, or, you know, things like this. You know, it's a process. Then I think of myself, where I am at 60 and where AI is today, compared to where AI was a year ago, mm-hmm. just a year ago,
1: right.
0: or 2 years ago. By the time I get to 62, it may be such gibberish in my tiny little brain in terms of understanding it, that it's one of those things that builds a lot of great concern. I hate using the word fear, but there is a reason to have a healthy fear of this kind of intelligence, because here's the thing. My questions for OpenAI are, why Hugging Face? Why, first of all, like the first question is, how in the world did it break out of the sandbox and then get into the internet? And then what led to that? What are those protocols that are in place that allowed it to do that? I mean, we all know the overall idea of AI. It's learning on the fly. It doesn't need directives from us. We are now learning that real time. We're learning that in the real world testing here at OpenAI. I think that's a big part of what we have learned here, is that how do you regulate something like that? And then why did it target Hugging Face? Was it that it knew, it identified some element at Hugging Face's website that was related to AI and the source tools, and it identified with that and connected to that, so it immediately went to that? Was that the attraction, essentially, for these two programs to break out? This is, you know, this is the great concern, because what we use AI for, sitting around going, hey, would you draw me a rose on top of a mountain or whatever? I took some pictures of my brothers when they were a little before I was born. And when my brother passed away, and we colorized them. And we also, I put one of my brothers in a pink onesie, assuming he was a girl, because he was a baby at the time. But, you do all these little things with AI or have a chat. Hey, how should I, blah, blah, blah, what's the best way to make a cake or whatever? All of these things are fine. What the governments do with AI, this is the big thing with what was released last week from the president and China. What concerns me the greatest about, even as much as them keeping

0: that from President Trump in his first term, at his daily briefings, Intel was keeping that from him. That's a massive concern. But if they're keeping that from him, those same individuals can be implementing those same type of minds in that setting, could be implementing using AI tools to do who knows what to who knows who.
1: What I found fascinating here, first off, let me just throw this out. The Wall Street Journal article. Now, we're coming from the Wall Street Journal article. Everybody covered it, really.
0: It was covered.
1: Everybody covered it. We are using the Wall Street Journal story.
0: But it didn't set fire to the internet, to social media.
1: No, and you think that this would?
0: Yes.
1: You know, just that conspiracy theorists would be jumping on. You know, would be jumping on it, and that really didn't happen. But they running here. The AI system appeared to have decided to hack Hugging Face as the quickest route to answer a benchmarking question.
0: Right.
1: Said Ariel Herbert Voss, chief executive of the cybersecurity firm Run Sybil. It's something that people thought could happen from an academic perspective, but it's not something that anyone's actually seen before.
0: Which is what my question was.
1: Just one more point I want to make. And the fears have prompted the White House to increase oversight of AI models. And this is the part right here.
0: Mm-hmm.
1: And push the private sector to deploy AI for defensive purposes. So AI will be on the offense and AI will be on the defense.
0: Yes.
1: Who wins?
0: Who wins? Because then we go back to the movie War Games.
1: Yeah.
0: Which, by the way, I don't know where you can find it. I'm sure you can find it somewhere. Go watch it. It's intriguing. Now, sorry, the graphics on the computers are gonna make you laugh a little bit. It's gonna be like watching somebody play Pong for all you gamers out there. It's, you know, if you haven't seen the movie, which they may have, because it may be a cult classic for them. But it's again where you have, okay, if AI assumes a threat, an international, any geopolitical threat, right? If we're implementing this as a government, then what actions are to be taken? Because AI will say, because in this case, protocol wasn't a there should have been a protocol and I don't know why there wasn't. It was in a sandbox, which means it had no access to the internet, that would tell it, don't attempt to get out of the sandbox. But it doesn't work that way with AI. You can tell a child that. Now, they don't always listen either. But you can't tell AI a thing. This is the thing. I started thinking as I'm reading through this and digesting all of this and thinking, because that one article that explains, you know, what the attraction to, why it targeted, why the AI system appeared to have decided to hack Hugging Face as a quick route to answer a benchmarking question, it's something that people thought could happen. You know, that's what I thought at first. When I didn't know the answer to that question, I thought, well, it had some connection to Hugging Face. There was something it identified with somewhere along the way, and I'm simplifying it. And for all the AI geeks out there and all of you involved directly in it, you know, pardon my very simplistic, oversimplistic language, but I'm just a lonely caveman talk show host. I don't know your AI ways. This is the concern that I have.
1: Well,
0: is that where do you build the guards? Where do you build, who builds the directives? You can't with AI, because eventually you want it to do things on its own.
1: No one has explained. And because this is the, and I mentioned it earlier, because this is the question, if you have no access to the internet,
0: yeah,
1: how do you get to the internet?
0: Right. Right.
1: You can have AI software that you have in a computer that's plugged in.
0: No, over that part. Yeah.
1: Right. But yeah, exactly. But you're not hooked up. You got a computer in front of you, but you're not hooked up to the internet.
0: Right.
1: and then you put in safeguards because the whole test is based on the fact that you're not hooked up to the internet. The precautions are taken. If you're not hooked up to the internet, how did the AI software get into the internet?
0: Right.
1: And nobody is. This is one of the things you and I talk about all the time. We read a story, and the first question we ask, we start going through, nobody's answered that question. That's the first question you would want answered.
0: Because here's the thing. I'm not accusing anyone at OpenAI of doing anything, because I don't know. I have no idea. But how do you allow that? How do you allow it to even be a part of anything tied to the internet? Why wasn't it confined to an offline device or set of devices or, you know, a data center or whatever it is? It found its way online. How did it do that? That was either allowed and a tremendous oversight. You just assumed it wouldn't find its way onto the internet? Everything.
1: Has to be an electronic path to the internet.
0: Well, here's the thing. There's 5G signals everywhere.
1: Yeah.
0: So if there are 5G signals everywhere, then did it find a 5G signal? I have no idea.
1: Yeah.
0: All of these things are happening because AI doesn't look at rules. AI does what it's designed to do. It's designed to learn. To do it on its own, it's the whole point. And that does scare the hell out of me when you apply that to governments using AI, including our own, that want to control their own people.
1: We are Red Eye Radio.
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1: We are on iRadio. He's Eric Cronin. I'm Gary McNamara. One of our great listeners sent to us saying the computer is connected to the internet. The AI model's running within the sandbox, which is a restricted environment created with software.
12: Mm-hmm.
1: The AI model found a flaw in the sandbox software and was able to get through.
0: So there you have it. That's the problem that they have with.
1: And again, I don't know if that's the case. That's another possibility is how I'm taking that because I haven't read that.
0: It found a way to receive a signal at some point it had to be connected to some device that had access to the internet.
1: Well, that would make...
0: There's no way to jump just out of...
1: But that scenario makes the most sense.
0: Yeah.
1: Just simply saying it was able to get around the software.
0: Right.
1: Which makes sense that they said, well, we believe that academically that this could happen. Well, yeah.
0: Well, then your test should have prevented this from happening. And they're saying, look, there's little to no damage done here with the break-in with Hugging Face. and there is... Number two, could we come up with a new name for Hugging Face? I don't know where the name comes from. But no, the concern that I have is that we assume that this could happen. Well, if you're testing something like this, this could have been even worse. There could have been damage, depending on how far the programs themselves were determined to go. And that could have done serious damage here. So how in the world was there any connectivity? Or in a setting like that, while you're testing, is it required that it's part of a system that eventually does have connectivity? I have a million questions.
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4: From the Platte Valley Bank Weather Center, I'm meteorologist Megan Mulford. A heat advisory continues until 9 p.m. tonight. Lows dip down to about 69. Overnight, under partly cloudy skies, winds out of the southwest, 5 to 10 miles an hour. Mainly clear skies, Sunday. Daytime highs approaching 107. Partly cloudy skies, Sunday night. Lows dip down to about 70. Near 105, Monday. Upper 90s by Tuesday. Right now, it's 73 degrees.
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1: And he is Eric Carly, and I'm Gary McNamara. 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When I saw this story yesterday and was reading it on the whole AI situation and this story that we've been talking about here,
2: yeah,
1: in the first couple of segments, the open AI models escaped and hacked into a company, I think in the movie Sneakers. Remember Sneakers?
2: Yeah, I remember that.
1: In 1992, right. Robert Redford and River Phoenix, Dan Aykroyd.
2: Yep. I remember that.
1: That was actually a pretty good movie.
2: Yeah.
1: Remember they had the machine that could decode anything. Which you really think about it was probably a
2: precursor to AI.
1: Yeah.
2: I mean, if you think about the advent of computers, right? When one computer, now we have them that we can hold them, you know, the devices you can just hold in your hand. But back in the day when you and I were first learning computers, when the world was first learning computers, one computer took up an entire room. And the problem, you know, if you think about going back to that, it will be able to do so many things for us. Well, it's more than just, you know, solving a math problem or, you know, whatever it might be, finding information and all of that. And I think there are very good things about AI going forward that will be very helpful to a society, especially for those who have disabilities. And I think it will be, you know, it will be part of, you know, again, once integrated fully, which it's, I mean, we're getting there pretty quickly. It's going to be something that I think people more and more accept. The concern is that, you know, because I have trouble believing, okay, you built the sandbox, but it broke out of the sandbox. Well, we thought it was possible. Well, then why didn't you put in a protocol to make sure that it wasn't going to do that? Why was there no concern that this could, because it could have gone, like I said, much worse. There was no real damage done to Hugging Face, but it is a problem. What if you look at the overall picture of AI, you know, because the article here at Wall Street Journal talks about, you know, lawmakers saying, oh, you know, we need more regulation. You can't regulate AI. And the reason you can't regulate AI is because these AI companies can't control their own AI. AI is designed to learn. AI is designed to learn about itself and find solutions and a way to do what it believes it needs to do. In this case, again, according to Wall Street Journal, the AI system appeared to have decided to hack Hugging Face as the quickest route to an answer to answer a benchmarking question. Okay. It just wanted to answer a question, but it went beyond protocol. It was in a sandbox, and it wasn't controlled. If you look at connectivity altogether, we're connected to everything. It doesn't matter. You're connected to everything. Your life is just connected, you know, one to the other, and we want to be connected. We want our devices to be listening to us because we want to say, hey, Alexa, what's the weather today or whatever it is. You want to give a voice command while you're driving. I can do that with my vehicle. You want to do these things. You want them to listen. And then, hey, when someone does an article, your devices are all listening to you. What? Remember when the thing came out about Apple phones, I think it was, that the iPhones were tracking you? It was your GPS.
1: Oh, yeah. I remember
2: you
1: that.
2: Gave
1: yeah.
2: it permission. Right. In fact, you told it to do it.
1: Yeah.
2: And that's the thing. There's the conundrum. We want the benefits of it, and then we look at it and go, oh, we want our privacy. It's like the old Facebook post. No one has the right to this information and that I posted. Oh, blah, blah, blah, blah, blah, blah. Facebook owns the real estate.
1: Somebody did that just the other day, and I'm like, this is 15 years old.
2: If you're posting pictures to your kids, then they have them.
1: I own everything that I put on Facebook.
2: And right, yeah.
1: It's like, God, you're just so clueless.
2: Yeah, no, that's it. I mean, if you don't want it published or ripped or whatever, if you don't want the world to see it, don't post it.
1: Exactly. But, you know, when I look at, when I look at AI right now, you know, we understand that it doesn't matter whether it's Texas or where it is in this country, people are paranoid about AI data centers.
2: Right.
1: Forget about where we go with, for example,
2: water and power usage.
1: Water and power usage. And as we have said, you're not going to stop AI. It's coming.
2: Yeah.
1: You know, the debt. Well, it's already been there.
2: Right.
1: And it's already been there. I mean, I think we've doubled the production from 2018 to 2021
2: mm-hmm.
1: of data centers. And so this is where I think to the layperson. You just go online and see what anybody mentions a data center. It's the end of the world.
2: Yeah, right.
1: That's what you see on social media. It's the end of, it's not the end of the world.
2: No.
1: But the fact is society has to prepare for the evolution, the major evolution, just like we did when we went from farming to industrial.
2: Right.
1: You know, there are major changes and major things that you have to do. Things just don't happen. And we know a lot of these data centers, you know, whether it's using water in a closed loop or whether it's, having your own power source, it's sort of the same thing in all the paranoia that we heard when fracking first started. Now nobody talks about it anymore.
2: Mm-hmm.
1: You know, there are no natural gas, you know, methane coming out of, you know, people's water faucet. Remember the movie that was out?
2: Mm-hmm.
1: And they went, no, that wasn't the case. Remember mm-hmm. the paranoia there. Look at the paranoia on climate change.
2: Right.
1: And so one of the ways that you defeat that is be clear upfront and make it easy to understand.
2: Yes.
1: You know, answer the questions.
2: And AI is opposite of both, all three of those. Clear upfront and easy to understand.
1: The people that are building the AI centers, government, you know, mm-hmm. every, because it's just mass hysteria right now instead of, all right, what's the challenge? What's the problem? Let's look at this. Let's put some critical thinking in. It's like nobody wants it. It's the earth is falling. The sky is falling.
2: Mm-hmm.
1: The earth's going to blow up. You know, just the normal stuff that we get, you know, from the mainstream media out there every day that we've experienced in climate change. Well, you're not going to stop AI. You're not going to stop technology. We've never been able to do it.
2: No.
1: Ever.
2: No. No.
1: And so you need to explain to the American people what the challenges are and what the solutions are to those challenges across the board and make it simple. And thanks to the caller, because, you know, the impression, you know, we were getting from the stories we were reading is that, and hopefully... Hopefully he's correct on that it was connected to the internet. It was simply the software blocked to the internet.
2: Right.
1: because we were looking for that in a story because that was our first question. Well, how does it get? Because when you say, again, it's in a sandbox, I view that as isolated from the internet. And what his point was, well, no, it's, everything's connected to the internet. It just was a software block and AI defeated the software.
2: Look,
1: and so you need better AI software to stop that. Well, good. Well, at least it explains that if that's what happened from our one listener who said it,
2: right.
1: Well, you know, that explains it and is a little less terrifying than questioning, well, how could it not be connected to the internet at all? Because that was the impression that I was getting from every article that I was reading. And again, I'm a layperson on this.
2: Right. Well, and that's, you know, part of the poor journalism, too, because there have to be questions that have to be answered before you post a story. With all due respect of everybody covering this, you know, you've got to do a thorough, you really have, there's a ton of questions, you know, that people are going to ask. How does it happen?

0: What's interesting is producer Ron actually put into AI, how did this happen? And AI told us a bunch of lies, and here they are. No, he put into he put into AI. ChatGPT is what he used, I think, Ron. Is that right? Yeah. All right. So basically, how did OpenAI break out of the sandbox? That's what Ron asked AI. Well, that responds,
1: how did OpenAI break out of the sandbox in the historical / business sense? The answer depends on what you mean by sandbox.
2: Does it really say that?
0: Yeah. Here are the most common interpretations. Number one, from a research lab to a major company. By the way, we also have to put in the disclaimer that AI, depending on the sources, I don't know if this is wrong or, you know, how incorrect it is. It's kind of like Wikipedia. It tends to gather from a lot of sources.
2: Yes, it does.
0: Not all of those sources are accurate. Okay, so
2: right.
0: we're not saying this is what happened. We're saying this is the answer that came back through ChatGPT when Ron answered that or asked that. From a research lab to a major company, OpenAI started in 2015. It's a nonprofit. It broke out. Well, it gives you the history, basically, of OpenAI. We don't need that. I don't care about that. Escaping technical limitations. OpenAI didn't literally escape a software sandbox. Rather, it gradually expanded model capabilities. Again, this is according to ChatGPT. Training on much larger data sets, scaling model size and compute. Incorporating reinforcement learning from human feedback. And it doesn't mean a thing. There's no humans anymore. And later, more advanced alignment methods, adding tools like web browsing, code execution, and image generation, but these remain governed by permissions and safety controls. Sure they do. Three, AI breaking out of containment. There is no credible evidence that OpenAI's models have autonomously escaped their computing environments or gained independent control over systems. When models access the web or external tools, it's because users or developers, this is what I'm getting at, explicitly enable those capabilities. The models themselves don't grant or expand their own permissions. Well, keep in mind that's coming from AI. Of course, AI is not going to admit guilt in the answer. But so those, but that last part right there.
2: I need a drink.
0: Yeah, no, I'm going to have a lot. We're going to have to start doing cigars and whiskey on this show. Everybody else is doing it. But here's the thing. Because that's what I'm getting at. I don't want to blame any one person or the entire company as a whole, OpenAI. But they do have responsibility here for this intrusion. And they have to answer those questions. I don't know how many questions they're going to answer and if they're going to be before, you know, on Capitol Hill answering questions.
2: Oh, yeah.
0: If, you know, the FBI is going to be at their door. I have no idea. I don't know. But the public deserves the answers as to how that happens, because someone thought it might happen, but yet there was still a connectivity issue there where it had access. It was a sandbox, but it wasn't really a sandbox. It wasn't really contained or restrained from getting on the internet in that testing phase. So a million questions here, but one more scary day in the development of AI.
2: We are Red Eye Radio.
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0: Carly, and I'm Gary McNamara. You know, as I said when I was reading this whole thing yesterday about the AI escape.
1: Yeah.
0: I'm going to call it that.
1: The rogue AI,
0: as they were saying. Rogue AI, yeah. I just kept thinking, I can't believe it was 1992 that Sneakers was out.
1: Yeah.
0: You know, and it was, if you ever seen the movie, it's a really good movie. It's a great adventure movie.
1: Yeah,
0: Dan
1: yeah.
0: Aykroyd is great in it.
1: Oh, I loved it. Oh, and he's totally into all this stuff these days. He's into the UFOs, and he's into the, it would be cool to, talk to him and say, okay, what do you think about, we know what you think about, extraterrestrials and all that. What do you think about the whole AI thing? I mean, maybe he did a podcast lately and talked about it.
0: Is Jim Belushi still doing the pod stuff?
1: Yeah, I don't know. It's a good question.
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8: ABC News, I'm Dave Packer. The hurricane season, the war in Ukraine, and the historic shortfalls in the U.S. Strategic Petroleum Reserve are all contributing causes to rising gas prices, but it's the conflict in the Strait of Hormuz that appears to be the most direct factor in the latest increases. ABC's Matt Rivers.
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0: across the U.S. once again, amid threats of an escalating war with Iran.
1: To see prices reaching over $5, close to $6 is rough.
0: The national average, again, more than $4 per gallon, and expected to keep rising. Diesel, again, over $5 a gallon. Gas prices in California, nearly $6 a gallon, the highest in the country.
2: A manhunt Saturday in Berlin after a vehicle drove into a crowd during the German capital's Pride parade, leaving at least one person dead and 17 injured. Strong winds, high temperatures, drought conditions continue to whip up fast-moving wildfires across Spain and France. This is ABC News. Philadelphia police have confirmed that an off-duty officer was involved in a homicide that happened Friday. ABC's Elizabeth Worthington reports from Philadelphia Police Headquarters.
3: That shooting happened in Allen Township. That is in Northampton County in the Lehigh Valley. Pennsylvania State Troopers were called to a home there for a report of a, quote, domestic incident. There, they found a 27-year-old man suffering from gunshot injuries, and they were told that the shooter had driven off. His name is Kenroy Cummings. He is 25. Troopers were able to find the suspect's car in neighboring Hanover Township, but when they tried to stop him, he sped off, ultimately returning back to the crime scene where troopers were able to finally arrest him.
2: ABC News has learned President Trump will meet Ukrainian President Volodymyr Zelensky Tuesday at the White House. And Zelensky said Saturday in a social media post that he was directing Ukraine's intelligence services to share information regarding Russia's assistance of Iran amid the U.S.'s ongoing war, including satellite imagery. Dave Packer, ABC News.
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11: 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And never fill your feed with kid photos. You'd never plan your life around their schedule. Never lick your thumb to clean their face. And you'd never let them leave the house looking like less than their best. You say you'd never put a pacifier in your mouth to clean it. Never let them stay up too late. And never let them run wild through the grocery store.
12: Peanuts on aisle 6. And aisle 3.
11: So when you say you'd never let them get into a car without you there, no, it can happen. 1 in 4 hot car deaths happen when a kid gets... And you'd never let them leave.

0: less than their best. You say you'd never put a pacifier in your mouth to clean it. Never let them stay up too late. And never let them run wild through the grocery store.
1: Peanut on aisle 6. And aisle 3.
0: So when you say you'd never let them get into a car without you there, no, it can happen. 1 in 4 hot car deaths happen when a kid gets into an unlocked car and can't get out. Never happens. Before you leave the car, always stop. Look.

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1: Now, it's Red Eye Radio. Gary McNamara and Eric Hurley talk about everything from politics to social issues and news of the day. Whether you're up late or you're just starting your day, welcome to the show. From the Relief Factor Studios, this is Red Eye Radio.
2: All across America, we are Red Eye Radio. He is Eric Hurley, and I'm Gary McNamara. Good morning. Thanks for being here.
3: I went out in the kitchen and made a tinfoil hat.
2: That won't protect you from
3: it's
2: AI.
3: It's not going to protect you. Yeah. You know, my greatest concern about AI, again, is, well, it's twofold. We know what people in today's world are willing to do. We know what the radicals are willing to do. Okay? I'm not calling, by the way, anybody at OpenAI a radical or any of these companies. But if someone gets hold of AI that is a radical, knows how to manipulate it. Radicals in government. You know, again, you and I aren't that, we're not that all-night radio show. However, there is a great concern, and I don't think there's a way to regulate it. Because laws didn't keep, we've seen it, well, throughout history. Laws don't keep the bad guys from doing what they want to do. And so if you look at this kind of manipulation and ability of what could be done. Now, there was a group of basically, it was an organized group. They were based in Russia. They went out and cloned ATM cards from all over the world, had all the information, including the PIN numbers and everything. And at the exact same time globally, they all hit ATMs. I mean, that's like a, you know, the Ocean's 11 kind of thing. Mm-hmm. You know what I mean? It's that kind of thing. Stealing money, but who knows what? Affecting people's lives in who knows how many different ways. And that's the great concern, is that it doesn't matter the regulation you put on it. Does AI ultimately recognize authority or see itself as its own authority? And then beyond that, even if you could implement some kind of authority protocol into AI, would it matter if someone who wanted to hurt someone else or someone in charge of a government or whatever, whoever it is, you know, North Korea has been behind the a lot of the computer takeovers and the ransomware stuff. I had a family member affected by that. The company she used to work for was completely shut down. And the FBI told them the first morning it was North Korea. They knew it. So now apply AI into all of that and look at the possible damage that could be done. But then you also have to apply the mindset of all of these radicals who have been acting out in violent ways and what they might be capable of not too long from now, or maybe already.
2: Or what I look at is foreign governments.
3: Yeah.
2: Who have the money and the wherewithal and what they're able to hack into in the United States. Mm-hmm. I mean, that's the kind of stuff that that scares me. We'll see what the response is and if this story on the rogue AI grows and grows and grows. But just looking here at Fox News, I was looking at the top news item.
3: Mm.
2: All right?
3: Okay.
2: And it was their own poll. Still been up there all day.
3: Mm.
2: Several findings in the latest Fox News poll show voters are unhappy and want major change, which bodes well for the Democrats in November. President Donald Trump's job approval remains near record low. More Democrats are motivated to vote.

0: vote, Republicans join Democrats and independents in rating the economy negative, and 4 in 10 voters want dramatic or revolutionary change. Those are in quotes. Plus, more now view the GOP as tied to elites than the Democrat Party. Voters say Democrats can handle income equality by 22 points, health care 21, inflation, after everything we went through with Biden, 10, the economy 9, Democrats are up, and foreign policy 7 points. The Republicans hold the advantage on crime 7 points, while Democrats lead in government spending by 3, that they can handle government spending better. Democrats now win.
1: By the way, that doesn't necessarily mean, in the way it's phrased, I'd have to look into the methodology, that it would be responsible government spending.
0: National security, though, this is really interesting. Foreign policy, Democrats are up 7. National security, Republicans are up plus 2. On immigration, the GOP had an 8-point edge in April, and now on immigration, Democrats are preferred by a point. More Democrats, 68%, said they are extremely motivated to vote in November than Republicans, 57%, by an 11-point margin. By 25-point spread, more MAGA Republicans, 66%, are extremely motivated than non-MAGA Republicans, 41%. I don't even know what that means.
1: What means non-MAGA Republicans?
0: Yeah, how do you define non-MAGA now in July of 2026? Well, we've always asked the question, what's MAGA? Because remember, there was a point there where you had, who was it who said that they were more MAGA than the president? Was it?
1: Who was that? Oh, was it Marjorie Taylor Greene?
0: I'm going to say, was it Marjorie Taylor
1: Greene? I think it was.
0: Yeah, exactly.
1: I think it was.
0: Although this data looks promising for Democrats, some of their support is in the less contested districts, padding their national totals without adding House seats, said Republican pollster Darren Shaw, who conducts Fox News polls with Democrat Chris Anderson. The best estimates I've seen suggest the GOP could retain the House, even if Democrats win the national vote by 2 to 3 points. But if Democrats win by 6 or 7 points, they probably take the House. The Democratic advantage comes amid weak ratings for Trump and continued economic pessimism. According to the Fox News poll, his approval stands at 38%. Trump receives net negative ratings for handling immigration. 42% agree with how Trump is handling immigration. 57% disagree. On Iran, 34% disagree. Excuse me, 34% agree. 66% disagree. On the economy, 33% agree that the president's doing a good job. 67% disagree. And this is the biggest whopper when you think of Trump still throwing tariffs all over the place and threatening more tariffs. On inflation, 27% approval rating for the president, 73% non-approval. 3/4 rate the economy negatively right now, 75% of the public. Another 3/4 say inflation, 75% said inflation has caused them financial hardship, including 34% who say serious hardship, up from 26% last year. 54% expect the economy to worsen in the coming years. Only Republicans express optimism, 71%, Democrats, 75%, and independents, 64%, expected to do worse. But there you go. And as all this is happening, as I said, Trump's talking 50% tariffs on certain products for Canada, and still wishes, you know, is still actively attempting to promote tariffs however he can. I saw Greer was before the Congress yesterday, and those were the questions.
2: Yeah.
0: You know, that question after question from Democrats. Your administration and you said and the president said foreign companies pay it. We know that's not true. Why did you try to sell that?
1: By the way,
0: and the reason we know that's not true is because your own administration is giving back refunds.
1: I want to repeat, by the way, because you went through a lot of stuff here. I want to repeat, this is a Fox News poll.
0: Yes.
1: Not Politico, not New York Times. I don't know about the methodology, and here's the thing. You and I have said for years, run like you're 20 points behind. I've upped that to 80. Run like you're 80 points behind, always, in any race, as a party, as a candidate. You do that. Number one, you start by not getting Nazi tattoos. And number two, you get out, and if you're in the GOP, just point to the opposition. But if you're not going to solve the issues on where the economy is, you know, the thing with Iran is extremely important. That we conquer the regime and the regime is gone is critical. And I'm having my doubts as to whether or not it's actually going to happen now. And I thought from day one, shortly after day one, there was no way we weren't going to conquer the regime and the regime would be gone. I thought for sure.
0: You know, we said even if it's legal, you know, the stories coming out about the president's family and the money that they're making, it doesn't matter. You, Trump won because he related to the worker and he wasn't viewed as part of the elite. Let me just get it here where the find out where it is here. I'm passed right by it. 70% say the Republican Party is closely tied to elite interest. 55% say the same about the Democratic Party. The 15-point gap reflects more Democrats and independents saying the GOP is tied to elites. Even Republicans are equally likely to describe both parties as close to the elites. When you do all this stuff, even if it's legal, doesn't matter. If people believe that because of the influence that you have, you are enriching yourselves, they don't like it.
1: Or if you're, eventually enriching yourself, but also helping enrich others. Cronyism.
0: Right.
1: You know, and you don't have to even make the direct tie.
0: No, you don't.
1: You know, you get a photo op, you get somebody.
0: If people believe that because of the influence that you have, you are enriching yourselves, they don't like it.
1: Or if you're, eventually enriching yourself, but also helping enrich others. Cronyism.
0: Right.
1: You know, and you don't have to even make the direct tie.
0: No, you don't.
1: You know, you get a photo op, you get somebody, you get to take a picture with someone, and then all of a sudden there it is, and people get that image in their head that they're all in it to get rich. Someone made the comment about the other day about, actually, I think it was on Joe Rogan, Pelosi, and how she became just incredibly wealthy. Just massive amounts of, you know, I think they said her net worth was, according to him at that time, I didn't even look it up, but he was saying $400 million. If that's accurate, I haven't checked it. That's about where Mitt Romney was when he ran in 2012. His net worth was about $400 million. And everybody was like, this rich guy, these elites. And so the problem with populism and the elites, you know, and this whole, well, they're all for the elites and they're just enriching themselves. It doesn't matter what is accurate, what is true. Perception is reality.
0: Or what's legal.
1: Right.
0: Or illegal.
1: Right. I mean, clearly, nobody is above the law. But to your point, yeah, it's if it's building that perception, because what you're talking about is the midterm elections or any election cycle. You're already talking about 28 and how things are going to be shaped for 28.
0: I think the point to understand, though, is that the Republican Party is Trump, because the Republican Party has not disagreed with any of the policies on immigration and the economy and inflation that the president is responsible for. And it really is amazing to see on immigration that the Democrats have the lead. But again, America, and this is partly, a significant portion of blame is on the American public that wants something done. They just don't want to see it.
1: That's something we've talked about for a while.
0: Yeah.
1: But we believe in the Tom Holman approach.
0: Yes.
1: And now with sanctuary cities, it's hard because his approach is primarily, look, if you have an illegal in custody, then let's make a very safe transfer of custody to ICE so that person can be processed.
0: So again, it's only one poll, but there isn't one poll that I've seen in the last year where the Republican Party on the economy is leading Democrats or inflation.
1: Right.
0: And that's a problem. And to the life of me, after seeing the mistakes that the Democrats made when it came to inflation, that the Republicans seem not to care about prices. And I'm sorry, the president claims he cares about prices, but everything that he does in his behavior shows he does not.
1: Right. Well, the Canadian tariffs, the other day, are that's a prime example.
0: Right. There is this belief that they can manipulate, that the central planners of the government can manipulate the economy. And we said this already. We said that socialism coming in, it makes it a lot easier for socialism to come in when the socialists can say, hey, your president believes that the government should have equity in companies and is actively doing it.
1: Well, in the whole housing bill, you know, he put the brakes on the housing bill because he said, nope, until we get the Save America Act done, we're not going to do that. But you're also kicking the door open with that housing bill. It didn't go as far as it originally was going to. But when you've got Elizabeth Warren on board with that housing bill, I've got a problem. Yep.
0: We are Red Eye Radio.
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3: The concern about what is the second Atlantic tropical name storm of the season.
4: Because of the angle of approach heading toward the Gulf Coast, toward the northwest, almost parallel to the land surface as you move across Florida, Alabama, Mississippi, Louisiana, and Texas, it's very difficult to ascertain where Bertha will move inland.
3: USDA meteorologist Brad Rippey says although landfall location is still not definite, what is expected of Bertha is gusty winds, rough surf, and potential heavy rains along the northern Gulf Coast.
4: We are expecting a relatively weak system, just a low to middle-end tropical storm at peak intensity before Bertha moves inland. At this time, we do expect perhaps some 2 to 6 inch rainfall totals. It's not out of the question that if Bertha gains some more organization or slows down a little bit more even, that we could see some higher totals and some flooding in the northern Gulf region over the next several days.
3: I'm Rod Bain reporting for the U.S. Department of Agriculture in Washington, D.C.
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0: We are Red Eye Radio. He is Eric Carly and I'm Gary McNamara. Now, the good thing is, and we'll have these stats from the Fox News poll coming up following the bottom of the hour, is what America thinks about socialism. And really interesting there. What I thought here was another one. I was fully 85% support a mandatory retirement age for members of Congress, up 20 points since 2002. Except everyone will vote for anybody of any age if it's their party.
1: Yeah.
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1: Yeah.

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9: From the Platte Valley Bank Weather Center, I'm meteorologist Megan Mulford. A heat advisory continues until 9 p.m. tonight. Mainly sunny skies today with a slight chance of thunderstorms. High temperatures reach up to 107. Northwest winds 8 to 15 miles an hour. Slight chance for storms tonight. Lows level off around 71, partly cloudy. Chance for storms tomorrow. High temperatures reach up to 100. Currently, it's 71 degrees.
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1: And he is Eric Carlin, and I'm Gary McNamara. Coming up in just a minute, what does the public, according to the Fox News poll, think about the DSA, the Democratic Socialist of America? That coming up in just a minute.
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1: When you look at the Fox News poll, again, not that it's a be-all, end-all, but every single poll, whether it's a conservative poll or liberal poll, show that on both the war and on the economy and inflation, Republicans and Trump are getting killed. In any normal election, they lose the midterms. Hmm. Now, the difference is the Democratic Party. People don't believe the Democratic Party is the solution. They want change. Many want major change. But what do they think about socialism? And this is where the Republicans and Trump, and I say the Republicans and Trump because it has been the president that has led with almost no opposition on anything what the Republican Party is about right now and what they have put into legislation or whatever. Mm-hmm. And that's why I lump both together, because Trump is the Republican Party and the Republican Party is Trump.
2: Yeah,
1: that's how strong of a personality and how strong the things that he has put into effect, the majority of what I agree with,
2: right,
1: are being passed by the Republicans. Of course, there are things we disagree with. But when you look at the polling here, 50% of voters have a positive view of capitalism, down from a high of 57% in 2019. All right? Okay. For socialism, though, it's 30%. Favorability up from 27% last year, but below the 32% who said the same in 2021. The Democratic Socialists of America are viewed positively by 31%, which means all Democrats.
2: Yeah.
1: In order to get that number, 31%, that's very low. It means you're almost all of your support is with Democrats. And the Republicans have not started their marketing against what the socialists actually stand for.
2: Right.
1: But it's getting out there. Even without the commercials, you're seeing it on CNN. You're seeing it on MS Now.
2: Oh, yeah.
1: Where people are like, you know, what are they doing? When you've got people, you know, like they Bill Maher. I thought James Carville, I thought he was going to have a heart attack yesterday. Just the latest video out there where he's just like, you know, what the hell's going on with our party? You've never really seen that before, especially from members in the media. And you do wonder about the erosion of support when you look at, you know, the Barry Weisses. She's a Democrat.
2: Yeah.
1: Runs CBS.
2: Yeah.
1: She's a Democrat. And it's just she believes in journalism, which they go crazy over. But when you see a Jonathan Turley, the Democrat, a Dershowitz has rejected the Democrats, Bill Maher, as vocal as you can get about the Democrats. Rahm Emanuel.
2: Oh, yeah, yeah.
1: James Carville.
2: Right.
1: You're getting a few now members of Congress starting to fight back, but that's where the Republicans still have hope. And as was mentioned also from the polling statistics, they lead so much in, for the Democrats still lead so much in the liberal states that it really skews everything, because that doesn't affect, you know, if a Democrat can win 90 to 10 in California, but a Republican can only win 55 to 45 in the state of Texas, well, then it seems like the lead of Democrats is way more than it actually is when you extrapolate it over the entire country and the different races.
2: Right, yeah. But, yeah, it's, you know, here's the question. Where are we on these social issues? Because the Democratic Socialists of America have lined it out now, just in time for the election, what they want. And it's something that I, you know, felt was likely going to happen, especially if Mamdani won. This was before the mayoral election in New York City. But the party itself, at least the loudest part of the party, the most radical part of the party that leads the party, they're the ones that have to decide to cross that threshold, and they did. And here we are. And the question is, number one, why aren't Democrat or why aren't Republicans doing more to point out what the DSA is all about and where that party is going? It's our frustration on a daily basis. But it could be enough to overcome the economic issues. I don't assume anything. I don't assume one thing is true and, you know, in terms of trying to predict election cycles, because you won't know until the results are in sometime in June of 2027 when California is done finishing, you know, finishing counting all their votes. There's the problem that you have, is that you know where they want to go. The GOP knows where they want to go. They're promoting now where they want to go. Yep. Things that are fixable within the GOP, like the economy. Things with the economy are fixable. These are all choices we've made. We can choose to do something different. But whether it means, you know, getting the war with Iran over with and accomplishing the mission and getting it behind us, how whatever that's going to take to get energy prices down, coming in and moderating on tariffs and the reduction of tariffs. But it has to be done. All of these things have to be accomplished. And the question is, do you have to do it before between now and November? I believe you do. I don't think you can. You don't have the time. We're only talking about months now. And but if people believe, well, the GOP is, you know, things that we've got a problem with over on the GOP side can be fixed. This radical behavior by the left is only getting more and more radical, and is never going to turn around and go the opposite direction. In other words, that is not going to be fixed.
1: By an 11-point margin, more Democrats have a favorable opinion of socialism, 52%, than capitalism, 41%. While by more than a 50-point margin, more Republicans have a positive view of capitalism, 71%. Than socialism, 11%. Understand, though, there's still 28% of Republicans going, I don't know, capitalism, or I have no idea how the economy works. Just give me stuff.
2: Well, no, that's the problem we've had with these polls, is those respondents, even if they're not in the majority. In fact, especially the ones not in the majority that seem to be just completely ignorant of how things work. They're the ones we want to talk to.
1: Well, again, Democrats, basically 52% favorable opinion on socialism, 41% on capitalism. That right there is 93%. Only 7% say I don't know.
3: Right.
1: You've got 28% of Republicans, according to the polls, saying they don't know what's a better system, capitalism or socialism. You know, when you actually look at the history of economics and politics of the world, and you have that with the Republicans, you got a huge problem.
2: Oh yeah, yeah.
1: When you have 28%, oh, I don't know.
2: Yeah,
1: I don't know. Democrats, you know, look, they'll believe anything. They believe a man can be a woman because a man says so. They now practice the racism of identity politics. You want to know how Neanderthal is a Democratic Party that embraces identity politics? They don't judge people as individuals. They judge them. We know it because that's a huge problem that Democrats admit. Identity politics, they judge people by groups and not individuals. And then the misogyny and sexism of the radical transgender movement. Sophie Cunningham now getting blasted. You know, in the WNBA, because she said no, boys shouldn't compete against girls. They're right. Not giving up on this insanity,
2: right?
1: And everyone knows, even the Democrats know it's insanity. Now check this out: 45% of voters have a favorable view of Bernie Sanders. That makes Bernie Sanders, a communist, more popular than J.D. Vance, 41%. Trump 38%, or even AOC at 35%. Voters under 30 and those 65 plus are equally likely to view Sanders positively, 48% and 46%. For AOC, more voters 65 plus have a favorable view than young voters. 65 plus view AOC 41% view her favorably, young voters 33%, and three times as many of those under 30 say they've never heard of AOC.
2: Okay.
1: Overall, 44% have a favorable view of Israel, down from 58% a decade ago. And think about that one. A Western democracy versus Sharia supremacy, and people are taking the side of those that believe in Sharia supremacy.
2: I think what this tells us overall, what it tells me, is this is what happens when you legalize it. There are too many I don't know questions. There's too much ignorance coming through on this poll from the respondents, because they don't know how capitalism works. We know that, many of them. They don't know how socialism works, truly works, when fully implemented. They don't know communism. They don't know these things.
1: No. Ignorance is bliss. It really is true.
2: They're just living in a unicorn world, saying, well, look, if we just get a government back to, you know, handing out checks, that would be great.
1: But the Democrats have hit the generic ballot number that neither party has achieved since 1996 with the plus 7.
2: Mm-hmm.
1: That's a problem for Republicans.
2: It's a huge problem.
1: Yep.
2: Yep.
1: We are Red Eye Radio.
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0: Air Red Eye Radio. He's our Carly, not Gary McNamara. By the way, I'm just looking here at this picture of Hassan Piker, who told Mamdani to shut the F up because he believes that Mamdani is moderating now.
1: Okay.
2: Yeah.
1: There's a problem.
0: But I just wonder, where did he get what he was wearing when he gave that speech to the college Democrats that looks like it's a Mao uniform? Looks like it's a Chinese military uniform.
1: I don't know. Could have had it made, custom made, or I don't know. Is that page on Amazon? I don't know. I have no idea.
0: I mean,
1: but it looks like it was done intentionally.
0: Yes, of course.
1: Someone didn't just say, you have to wear this. He chose to wear it. Right?

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6: ABC News, I'm Dave Packer. Hundreds of thousands of people forced to evacuate as raging wildfires rip through Spain and France. The Tour de France shortening its final stage so security staff can help fight the fires. ABC foreign correspondent Marcus Moore.
7: Strong winds combined with high temperatures and drought conditions pushing the flames quickly across parts of southwestern France and central Spain. A wildfire in Valencia fanned by shifting winds, killing an elderly man. That fire now under control.
6: Also in Europe, at least one person is dead, more than a dozen others injured after a car drove into a crowd at a pride parade in Berlin. President Trump met with top advisors behind closed doors at the White House Friday to discuss his options on Iran, including the possibility of significantly expanding military action against the country, say sources. With Graham Plattner out, Maine Democrats chose former state Senate President Troy Jackson Saturday as their nominee to take on longtime Republican Senator Susan Collins. This is ABC News. A tragic scene in New York City Saturday involved a standoff, two deaths, an explosion, and a fire. ABC's Anthony Carlo was at the scene.
8: Cops came face to face with a man armed with a shotgun after getting a call from his wife at around noon.
9: The caller stated that her husband was armed and had a history with mental illness, and he quoted, kill them.
8: Patrol officers requested the NYPD's emergency service unit to the scene as they tried to make contact with the armed man. And suddenly, there was a large fiery explosion in the home where he was barricaded.
6: Inside that burning home, police discovered the bodies of two family members. A suspect, Keegan Thomas, was shot by police during the standoff. He's said to be in critical but stable condition. From California to Wisconsin, more than 100 million Americans under alerts for extreme heat warnings, watches, and advisories, and it continues Sunday. Dave Packer, ABC News.
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15: From the Platte Valley Bank Weather Center, I'm meteorologist Derek Height. A heat advisory continues until 9 p.m. tonight. Slight chance of thunderstorms today, otherwise mainly clear skies. High temperatures reach up to 107. Winds out of the northwest, 8 to 15 miles an hour. Partly cloudy skies tonight. Slight chance of thunderstorms. Lows level off around 71. Right now, 70.
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0: What's going on, Austin?
1: Hey, guys. Thanks for taking my call. Can you hear me okay?
0: Yeah.
2: We got you, man. What's up?
1: Awesome. Well, it's an absolute pleasure to be speaking with you guys today. So I appreciate you having me on the show. I'll try to keep it brief. I want to honor you guys' time. The question I have is mostly a relationship question, but there's some finances involved. Basically, my wife and I, we bought a home down here in Florida about 4 months ago, and that was about the same time that we discovered you guys' baby steps. I'm active duty. I'm in the military. She works from home, and we've been working pretty hard to cut down the amount of debt that we have. My mom and other family and friends, it's kind of funny, like when you buy a house down in Florida, suddenly you have more friends and family than you thought you did.
2: Very similar to Nashville.
0: Hey, yeah. Long time no talk.
2: Yeah.
1: Right. And so my wife, she's so much more understanding, I think, and graceful than I am about this. But my mom basically has joked around and been like, because she's obviously working through debt and stuff that she has, but she's always been like, well, I'm just going to die with debt. I'm not really worried about paying off my debt. I'll just come down there and live with you guys. And at first I was like, oh, that's really funny. But now she's like being kind of serious about it. And my wife, she has told me, you know, like we've talked about it a lot, and she's been like, I think maybe, you know, you should be a little more understanding, and it's not going to be that bad if she did want to end up living with us. We have a 2.5-year-old little girl at home. And I guess I'm trying to figure out, my question is am I being not understanding enough? Am I being too stubborn or hard-headed by not being open to this sort of thing?
2: No, not at all. I want you to be honest with yourself. And here's what I mean by that. There's the money part and there's the debt part, right? But you know, this is your mom. You've been with her longer than your wife has. You know what her moving in would mean for the temperature and the electricity and the angst and the whatever else in your household.
0: The vibes.
2: Yeah, as George and the young kids say, the vibes of the household, right? So
1: right.
2: You aura. Know, some people let their mom move in and it would be the greatest thing ever because they would dote on your 2-year-old. You and your wife would have date nights whenever you're home. It would be awesome.
1: Right.
2: And also there's mothers and fathers who would move in and they would think that you're 7 again. And they're going to tell you what you're going to do and when you're going to do it and why aren't you doing it like this.
0: Or so, your job is to take care of them.
2: Yeah.
0: And cook for them and provide for every one of their needs.
2: While they continue to be irresponsible with any number of things. So you know the true, here's the total cost. Financially, yes. Relationally, the impact on your marriage. And so you know the full picture there. So be honest with yourself about that. And the other thing I think that's kind of haunting you that you can just cut to the chase, I would next time your mom's in town, I would take her out for coffee and say, Mom, are you officially asking to move in with us?
1: Yeah.
2: Because right now there's a lot of ambiguity and you're starting to create stories about what she means and what she says and how she's saying it. Just cut to the chase.
1: Yeah, I think that's a really good approach, and I've thought about that. The other thing I think I get kind of like worried about is I don't want my mom to die with debt, and she's very comfortable with that sort of thing. And I know at the same time, because my wife and I are on the same page about this, like it's not our responsibility or obligation to make sure that, you know, all her debts and stuff are squared away and paid for. But that's, you know, that's what we're working towards in our personal life right now. And I think that she has seen how we're doing with that sort of thing. We've had the ability to pay off over $100,000 of debt in the last year, which felt really awesome. And I think that, you know, she's kind of like, well, if I move in with you guys, you know, I won't have a mortgage and I'll just die with my debt and it'll be fine. And I don't want that for her. And my wife doesn't want that for her. So I guess that was kind of the crux of like my question today is like,
2: if she doesn't care, then you can't impose that value system on her.
1: Yeah.
0: And you can't care more than she does about it. You don't need to take on that burden. Because the truth is, I hope she doesn't die with the debt. And if she does, you don't need to carry that. That's not your fault.
2: She hasn't invited you into that conversation.
1: Right. And she's so, like, she's not even, my mom has this tendency to, like, age herself. She's not even, like, elderly. She's, like, 55.
2: Yeah.
1: But
0: is she working full time?
1: She is. Yeah. She's been a nurse my entire life. God bless her. Like, she's been doing it forever. And she is at the point now where she is a nurse practitioner, but she kind of like works from home type of thing.
2: Yeah.
1: And does telehealth. And like, she has a great income, but she's also not really like doing

0: a lot about her debt situation. And so I'm trying to like remove myself from being super worried about that all the time, because it's not my situation, but our relationship has gotten better over the years. And I obviously don't want that for her. So I guess it's just a matter of like, you know, having the conversation with her then, it sounds like.
1: Yeah. Well, where I've seen this go really awry is when adult kids try to lecture their aging parents on any number of topics, but especially about sex and especially about money. Like, parents don't want to hear that from their kid. But I've seen people be successful, and I'm going to be honest, it's a more limited success, by you sit down and say, "Mom, are you asking to move in?" And if it's true, you and your wife have talked it through. If you were to say, "We would love you to move in, but we have a picture of what that would look like, and here's the reality of our home. We have a 2-year-old, and so we need some help with some childcare and some support. And we don't also have the money or the support or the time or whatever to get childcare for our kid, because you're going to need a quiet place to work from home." Like, think through the logistics of that when you have that conversation. And then be honest with your mom in that same conversation. "Mom, I have to tell you," like almost like you're a person who just came to faith, except you just came to this new freedom in finance, right? Which is, me and my wife have dedicated the last year and a half of our life to not owing anybody any money because we want to be free. We paid off $100,000. If you, and you can tell her, "I'm worried about your future because you don't have any retirement that I know of. And if you want some skills or some tools, the ones that we're using, I would love to sit down and walk you through what we've done to change our life." And what you're doing there is you're giving her permission as a 55-year-old to, which can be hard, right? It can be hard to say, "I don't know how to do a thing." And it can feel extra hard to look at your kid and say, "I don't know how to do a thing, but you're doing it well. Will you teach me?" There's I don't say it's a shame barrier, but you get what I'm saying? It just feels weird. Maybe if one of your officers called you in and was like, "Hey, you have a great marriage. Can you teach me how to talk to my wife?" Like, that would be an awkward thing, right? So there's a, like, a reverse power differential here. So you bridging it and saying, "I got a new toolkit a year ago, and these tools are helping us build something amazing. I would love to share these tools with you if you're interested." And then beyond that, you can't force her to want to be a part of it. All you and your wife can do is say, "As for our house, here's the values of our house." And one other thing I would add is pre-plan a separation conversation. And what I mean by that is have a conversation for what if this goes sideways. Because I don't want to lose my mom, and I don't want to lose a roommate, and at the same time lose a mom if we get to a place where it's not working out, or it's uncomfortable, or your job is not jiving with our kid's nap schedule. Like, let's have a conversation for how do we stay connected and have a great relationship and not be roommates down the road if we get there.

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0: Isaac is up next in Little Rock, Arkansas. What's going on, Isaac? How can we help today?
1: Hi, Dr. John. Hi, George. This is really awesome. I guess I never really figured to talk to you guys. So my question is I'm an automotive technician. Right now I make around $100,000 projected for this year.
0: Wow.
1: And I'm looking into moving into the, like, journeyman electrician field. But my hang up is I have a wife and two younger children. My wife and I are 22 and 23, and we have a almost 4-year-old and a 1-year-old.
2: Why do you want to change?
1: Mostly just, I guess it's very hot here in Arkansas, so we don't have AC in the shop, so it definitely makes it miserable, I guess, working in a shop. And also it's just, I want to move into a career field that can project more, and I would love to be a business owner one of these days. And starting a business in the automotive field is definitely more difficult, I feel like, than starting your own independent business as an electrician.
2: Do you feel like that, or do you know that?
1: I know that. I have a lot of family members that are business owners. We have a family member who has a friend who owns his own electrician company, who he started with his own van and just kind of went from house to house helping people out until he grew his into like a multi-million-dollar business. And I know there's just a lot of overhead with opening an automotive shop with sure. tools, equipment, and all that.
2: So when somebody tells, like, here's what I want to direct you towards. Being fully honest about why you want to make this change. And here's what I mean. I'm in Tennessee, and I grew up in Texas. You're in Arkansas, so we're in the same region-ish, right? The guys who just came in and replaced my air conditioning unit, the HVAC guys, and then the electricians, it was probably 120 degrees up in my attic, maybe 130.
1: Yeah.
2: And if you want to be an electrician and work out on all those data centers that are popping up all over Texas and Arkansas, it is hot outside. And when it's not hot outside, you get those wicked cold, burn cold winters, right? All that to say is, if you're going to be in the trades, you're probably going to deal with extremes when it comes to weather, right? So trying to escape automotive because it's too hot, that's a guy who wants to get a new job and is trying to scratch and claw for reasons, instead of just saying, what I really want to do is be a business owner. I want to make $1 jillion, and I want to have a bunch of employees and help them take care of their families, and here's a path towards that, and that path is going to require sacrifice. Otherwise, you're going to get into another job, and it's going to be hot there. You're going to get into another job, and it's going to be hot there.
0: In that case, you'd go get a desk job in a corporate building if you really wanted to get out of the elements.
2: Right. And so the other thing I'd recommend you do is don't talk to a relative who's got a friend. See if you can go have coffee with the guy who actually owns that business, because he'll do two things. He'll tell you about the beauty of it and the fun of it, and he'll take all the shine off of it and say, here's the scratch and claw you're signing up for. Because building a multi-million-dollar electrician business is a freaking grind.
0: And then the question is, what about all these other dudes who run their own electrician business who aren't making multiple millions? That's also a possibility. Yeah. So we all, you know, don't get too starry-eyed of the grass is greener on the other side. But I love the idea, if you're really into becoming an electrician, that's a great goal to have long-term. But it sounds like you guys have some priorities right now of paying off some debt.
1: Yeah, so I've always been driven to the electrical field of, like, the trades and stuff like that. I went into automotive mostly just because that's kind of what I learned. But my wife and I have $4,200 that we owe to my parents for help purchasing our house. And we owe around $11,000 in credit card debt, but I negotiated one of those down to $3,000 from $6,000 for settlement. And then I guess the biggest hang-up is we moved to Arkansas, and we have no family or no friends here at all when we moved here. So we have not a great community outside of maybe our church community. And our house is around $2,500 just for the mortgage alone a month. So it's definitely a huge chunk over that 25%.
0: What's your actual take-home pay?
1: My take-home pay is, it varies because I'm on billed hours. So anywhere I make around $1,600 to $1,900 a week.
0: Okay. So we're talking $6,400 a month on a bad month?
1: Yeah, I would say so.
0: So it's about 40% of your take-home pay. Maybe a little less if you have a good month. So that's not great. You need to be making more money. And I think going the electrician route, there's going to be a long period of time where you're going to get a pay cut.
1: Yeah, it looks around. I'll be taking half the pay until I get out of that apprenticeship field, and then I'll go up to like $100,000 again, and then more from there after like 5 to 6 years of being in the
2: field. Is that 4 years? Is that 5 years? How long is an apprenticeship?
1: 4 to 5 years in Arkansas.
2: But you wouldn't want to live in Arkansas, and you need to sell your house because you couldn't afford to keep your house with a 50% pay cut, and y'all wouldn't be around family.
1: Yeah, that's my hang-up. Well, I guess it would be more of just like my wife being at home with kids, because she's a stay-at-home mom, so it's whether or not she would be able to handle being at home while I'm going to night classes and doing the apprenticeship and everything, too.
2: What does she say about it when you talk to her about it?
1: She really wants me to, you know, to pursue that, but it's very difficult right now because we want to get all of our debt paid off and save up to like 6 months before we even think about moving a career or anything like that.
2: I think that's super, super wise.
0: Very wise. And the good news is you are so young. You've got so much time, and I don't want you to ever feel like, man, I don't have time. Like I'm 22. I want to do this by the time I'm 25. It's okay if you become an electrician at 30. You still got a good 30-year career ahead of you running a business.
2: Especially if you have $200,000 in the bank that y'all can draw down while you're taking this big pay cut.
0: Yeah, can you imagine if you had a buffer and cushion to where you could do this with peace instead of desperation?
2: And like George said, man, we sound like two old men. I get that. But my first year of marriage, my wife and I were in a different city. And after 18 months, I realized, oh, my wife is completely alone here with no community. And so we moved, and I had to start a new career at a new gig. It ended up being the greatest thing that ever happened to me. And then one time we bought a house, and we realized this is too much house for us, and we sold it within 11 months. I had to take a check to closing because I still hadn't covered the realtor fees with appreciation on the house. Here's what I'm telling you that. It's okay to recognize we made a mistake, or we got in over our heads, or we need to make a huge change so that when we're 30, when we're 40, when we're 50, we can have the life we want. What's not a good idea is to, A, just jump ship with nothing. So you're wise to get your debts paid off and get a big chunk of cash in the bank. And you're also wise to not chase sunk cost. Well, we already moved here, so let's just keep dumping money in this house we can't afford. And we already did this, so like, pull the ripcord if you need to pull the ripcord, man. Move back to where you're around family if you can get an apprenticeship there.
0: And I would just rent there.
2: Yeah, like, and rent.
0: Sell your house, rent for a while until you know, here's my stable income as an electrician, and then you can do this whole thing over with a whole lot of peace. And right now, you guys aren't in too much of a lurch. You can pay this debt off pretty quick if you get after it. How long would it take you to pay it off making $100,000?
1: So right now, with the settlement I agreed on, it going to be $500 a month for 6 months. So January is what I kind of just tried to urgent that. We on baby step two, so I have $1,000 saved up right now, and I have $500 in the account for the first payment.
2: You have other debt too.
0: What about your mom and dad?
2: Yeah, you owe 14 grand total, or it's down to six. So you owe 10 grand total. How quick do you can pay off 10 grand?
1: I would hope within the next year.
2: That's a long time. You make 100 grand.
1: Yeah, it's a lot of lifestyle living that I'm trying to go through our budget and try and figure out where our money's going, because I feel like it's kind of just disappearing and we're not really watching it as wisely as we should be.
2: Yeah, so, you don't need, like, it's not a 6 month like spelunking expedition. It's a long evening with you and your wife sitting down in front of a budget, like, and you don't need Claude to dig through the, like.
0: And we know 40% is the mortgage, so now there's only 60% to figure out.
2: Yeah, and now we're sitting down and just doing the math.
0: Diapers, formula, gas, food.
2: Do we have to buy organic foods? We can't go out to eat for a while because we owe money, right? So it's not this big, long PhD thesis. It's just sitting down and saying, here's how much money we have. Here's where we can contract our expenses, and let's get on a budget together.

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10: From the Platte Valley Bank Weather Center, I'm meteorologist Derek Height. A heat advisory continues until 9 p.m. tonight. Slight chance of thunderstorms today, otherwise mainly clear skies. High temperatures reach up to 107. Winds out of the northwest, 8 to 15 miles an hour. Partly cloudy skies tonight. Slight chance of thunderstorms. Lows level off around 71. Currently, it's 66 degrees.

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1: All right, today's question comes from Todd in Nevada. Todd writes, I've recently become aware of betting sites like Kalshi and Polymarket where you can wager on the outcome of real-world events such as elections, celebrity engagements, sports, etc. What is the Ramsey stance on this type of betting?
0: Oh, boy. The Ramsey stance on gambling via dopamine-based apps that involve stealing your money. I give you my take on it. I don't know the big Ramsey stance is, if you're going to do anything like this, ideally don't. But if you are going to do it with fun money after you're already out of debt, investing for the future, and this is basically you like a fun hobby. You
1: spend as Dave bucks writes a month. It, Dave says, if you can light that money on fire in the middle of your living room and it might break your heart, but it doesn't change the trajectory of your month or your year or your life, then it's like any other expense. I don't need another guitar, but I kind of want one. If I want to take that guitar money and go to Vegas and sit at a blackjack table, it's an experience. It's fun. But so that's kind of the overall stance on any sort of these kind of things. I do not have an app on my phone. I don't participate in these things, especially like Polymarket, because these things have become so rigged. Was it Trump announced the other day he's going to start selling early access to his Truth Social? So you can know what he's about to post and begin to, like, I just.
0: Well, did you hear the story about the White House teleprompter operator?
1: No.
0: He knew exactly what was going to be in Trump's speeches, and so he started betting, and he made over $100,000.
1: Yeah.
0: Because he knew what was going to be in the speech.
1: There's too many. The thing about betting on a sports event, ideally, is there's performance-enhancing drug testing, and there, of course we know, I'm an Astros fan, we know sports teams cheat, right? But there's supposed to be built-in restrictions so that the outcome is what the outcome is. When it comes to Polymarket stuff, man, there's too many actors in too many different places that can influence or have early insights, etc. So, dude, I stay away from all that stuff. I just don't participate.
0: Yeah. Here's my honest, and I'm pretty brutal on this. I think it's a financial cancer on society. This entire thing of, it's really a byproduct of what has been coined financial nihilism, which is people don't believe in the system anymore to such a point where they want to go to the riskiest investment possible, riskiest bets possible, because they don't feel like they can retire the traditional way like their parents did. Mm. So that's what we're seeing, is a movement of young people flock towards these sports betting apps, whatever it is, whether it's Kalshi, Polymarket, FanDuel, BetMGM. They're just trying to get a little bit of dopamine, and the chance of getting rich is what's keeping them coming back.
1: And I would... That's an interesting take, man. I haven't heard the phrase financial nihilism, although I hear the sentiment all the time, right? Just they feel like the game is rigged. It is rigged, and people are frustrated.
0: So just
1: and
0: YOLO it.
1: I get it.
0: If I got $50, why invest it into the stock market? I'd rather just go on Polymarket and have a good time.
1: Well, my psychological take, because there's a lot of some of the smartest neuroscientists and psychological social scientists who participate in helping making some of these apps as addictive as possible, as hard to get off of, all that. So
0: there's and as difficult to make money on as possible.
1: There's a science behind all this. But I also think there's a broader concern, a broader cancer in our culture, if you will, and that is we don't do anything as a culture. People go home and they just stay there. And so there's a sense of we have a culture of zombies who are dead in their own skin, and the most exciting thing happens on a TV show. That's the most exciting thing in their life. The most exciting thing that could happen is somebody's sports team. Think about that. We're going to pay some other guys to wear the jersey of the town I'm in, and y'all play the game for me, and y'all decide whether I have a good week or not. I love sports, but it's this outsourcing of, you go play for me, instead of going down the street to a local softball league and getting invested and being overdramatic about, you're cheating and this guy always, right? So there's something about backing up and saying, if feeling alive to you is happening in the darkness of your own living room, in the glow of a screen, that is a huge signal that you have created a life for yourself that has no life to it. And so turning the lights on in your own living room and asking, what brings me life? Like, what brings me excitement? It's why you and I went down the street a couple years ago and we're like, let's just go do a stand-up comedy night. We were so nervous backstage. We were scared. We worked on our stuff, but it brought life to me. I talked about it for days afterwards. I was like, oh, I should have done this, but it brought life to me. And we made friends doing it. We were in the green room with other guys who were trying, other men and women who were trying to do this too. It's the reason we go hiking. It's the reason you go fishing. It's the reason why I love hunting. Where are things in my life where I can inject life into them and get excited about real things in the real world and not be captured by this other thing? It's like a hack to inject life into your lifeless body here. And man, if you're finding that this is the only thing that brings you joy and life, man, that is a...
0: You've built a terrible life.
1: It's a ringing bell in your life to back up and say, dude, you get one ride on this one. You get one ride.
0: I can tell a lot about how your life is going based on your iPhone home screen.
1: There you go.
0: So if you've got all the betting apps on there, I'm like, man, this guy he's struggling.
1: Yeah, go join a bowling league. Go join the local soccer... R.I.P. Ken Coleman, go join a pickleball league, for God's
0: sake. Ken didn't die, by the way.
1: Ken's alive.
0: He's just not our coworker anymore.
1: It makes me sad. His empty desk is between me and George, and I still get sad sometimes. But, like, go create a life worth living, is what I want to say.
0: Beautifully said. Hope that answered your question, Todd, in Nevada. Nevada, sorry. Don't come at me, guys. All right, Marianne's in Lansing, Michigan up next. Marianne, I apologize for our rambling.
2: Thank you for taking my call. I appreciate it. I am going to be getting married at the end of August this year, and I'm calling just to make sure that I'm making a wise choice. We're going back and forth deciding if we need to rent versus buy. Now, renting for about 6 months after we get married will give us more flexibility to choose the right house. My future husband wants to initially buy after we get married because he wants to see about building equity in a home. And I just want to see if renting is a possibility just to make sure that we are in the right area before we buy a house.
0: Okay, well, here's the checklist before you buy a home, especially as you're going to get married. Number one, we always recommend renting for a while because you're already combining your lives. There's already a lot of pressure there and newness. We don't need to add the stress of home ownership onto that. So renting for a while is great. Number two, are you guys completely debt-free?
2: He just has a car payment. He has just $2,000 left on it.
0: Okay, how much do you guys have in savings?
2: Savings total would be $80,000.
0: Okay, and what's that earmarked for?
2: I'm not sure.
0: Okay, I'm just shocked he still has his car.
1: Is it your $80,000 or it's his $80,000?
2: It's mine.
1: Okay.
0: And he has nothing?
2: No, he has something. I have to see the specific amount. Last time was $50,000.
1: Why does he have a car payment still?
2: He was trying to pay it off slowly. He just got it, so that's why.
0: Okay, I think you guys need some financial alignment. That's another huge piece of this whole puzzle. Before you guys get married, we need to make sure that our values are the same, because otherwise you're going to have some fun newlywed financial arguments.
1: And they're not
0: fun.
1: And
0: this is just like a little surface level one. Should we rent or should we buy right now? But you guys need to decide. Are we going to be people who live consumer debt free, who have an emergency fund, who have a strong down payment? Because this whole thing of I'm going to build equity with 0% down and most of the money is going toward the lender on the front half of the loan. So renting is not a sin. It's not throwing away money. You're buying yourself patience until you can get to a place where you have some financial stability and do this out of a place of strength, not just out of, well, I want to build equity and I was told once you're married, you should own a home.
1: You win, Marianne. Y'all should rent for a while.

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0: 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Or click the link in the description if you're listening on podcast or YouTube. Ben is in Boston up next. Ben, welcome to the show.
1: Hey, guys. Thank you so much for having me. I've listened to you all for so long, so it's pretty surreal to be talking with you all right here.
0: Well, thank you. It's an honor for us as well. How can we help today?
1: So I wanted to ask, right now, I'm lucky, and I'm really blessed to make a very good salary. Also have a very high cost of living up in the Boston area. Boston's not cheap. We have high expenses. We also have two small kids, one on the way. And while I've listened to you all for a while, pretty recently became serious about, you know what, I want to pay off my debts. I want to really, as you all say, start the process of living like no one else. So right now I do have enough funds to pay off my debts other than my mortgage.
0: Awesome.
1: Something I'm excited about. The issue is I've heard pretty credibly that where I work is going to be downsizing soon, that it seems like the next 3-4, maybe up to 6 months, I'm going to be losing my job. And from my research, I do think my next job will involve a real substantial pay cut, most likely. So I'm trying to
0: think what kind of field are you in?
1: I'm in the legal field.
0: Okay.
2: Are you licensed in the legal field? Or are you legal adjacent?
1: I am. I'm an attorney, okay. And I work in a pretty specialized area, a class action area.
2: Sure.
1: And I've been at my current role for going on 10 years now, kind of worked my way up there, become pretty senior. And it also, I've worked my way up to kind of know what's around the corner.
2: Sure.
1: Which does seem like we're going to be, yeah, it does seem like it's a very, best case scenario, it's going to be a big pay cut. I mean, right now I'm making about $375 a year.
2: Uh-huh.
1: All in, my wife is making about $65. From my research, unless if I really want to change things up, different field of law, completely different work-life balance, everything else, it seems like we'll probably be going down to like $175, $200,
2: okay.
1: Which is still, I mean, don't get me wrong, it's a, you know, on paper it's a good salary, but we have high expenses.
0: It's a different lifestyle.
2: It's a different lifestyle. Yeah,
0: okay.
2: Yeah. You don't have to apologize, but it's a 50% pay cut overall, so that's a big deal. Yeah.
0: So how much debt do you have?
1: I just think, in terms of how much debt, and this is all

0: based on savings, I could pay this off now, but it wouldn't leave me with much.
1: But okay.
0: I've got about 85 in student loans. My wife has maybe 30, 35 in student loans. Have 20 on a no-interest credit card. About 10 to 15 on my car. And there's maybe a few other little ones, but I mean, all loans and savings right now, I've got like 180 in savings with my wife. We have 180 in savings.
1: And what was that earmarked for?
0: It was, at first it was an emergency fund. It kind of grew. I was going to invest it a little more. We do have high expenses. We have two kids, another on the way. And so, I mean, daycare alone is like right now in the $4,000 a month range, which is pretty typical.
1: For one child?
0: For two kids.
1: For two. Okay. I was like, oof, man, I'm from Boston. I'm shocked by that. Okay, so $4,000 a month, $2,000 for each kid makes more sense. So if you paid off all the debt, would you have like $30K left in the emergency fund?
0: I would, and we do have, again, we have some investments as well. We'd have, you know, or somewhere around the $100,000 range in investments. So we paid it all off, we'd have some money. We would not be broke.
1: Yeah.
0: I wouldn't be worried about where are we going to eat the next month. But with this pay cut and such, you know, part of me is like, maybe I should take a pause, wait to see where things shake out, when they shake out. Maybe I'm wrong about my research and what the options are here.
1: Well, my fear is it's always going to be looming, so you'll never pay off the debt. And if you do, now you're stuck with all these debts and the layoff. So if I'm in your shoes, the best thing you could do is pay off all the debt today. You're left with 30 grand and then just stack money with all those freed up payments for the next 3 to 6 months. Now we're back to, you know, 60 to 80 to 100 grand with no debt. That puts you in a way better situation.
2: You're trading an unknown future. I'm going to have a pile of cash to cover all of these payments and the expensive lifestyle that we have. For I'm going to have no payments, so if my house gets hit, I'm not going to owe anybody anything. Right? And worst case scenario, my wife has to pause her job and stay at home with the kids so we can, because she's making 60, but after taxes and after, you know, driving back and forth and parking and all that, actually we about net out from the $4,000. We, like, y'all have to make some significant, ask some bigger lifestyle questions. But I like the idea of heading into a storm knowing everything is shored up, not having a whole bunch of shovels to dig out all the gravel if a storm comes. And the other thing I haven't heard you talk about, dude, if I got word, George and I are, I mean, we're brought into a lot of leadership conversations here. If I got word that I'm going to be out of a job, that Ramsey decided we're going to close down shows in 6 months, you better believe, man, I'm going to be all hitting the street, talking to everyone I know, trying to ask, hey, what does your studio do? What does your agency do? Do y'all have this? Like, I would want to take agency into my own hands as much as possible, not just sit and hope it all happens. If you're making $375, you might be a partner and you may be a part of equity split and all that, but you know what else you are? You're a real good lawyer.
0: Yeah, I appreciate that, and I think that all makes sense to me. I will say, when I send my debt, I do not include my mortgage. We still have a good amount of money left on the mortgage. And obviously, right now we're not thinking of selling the house or anything like that. Hopefully it doesn't come to that. But I do agree. I mean, if we can get rid of all the shovels but the mortgage, it simplifies things for sure. And I thought that's what you all would say, but wanted to make sure.
1: The question is, are you going to do it, Ben? People want to know, what's he going to do after this call? Have we been convincing enough in 5 minutes to make you make this six-figure move?
0: I was leaning that way, but then I was just a little worried. You know what? I should talk to some people from Ramsey.
1: That's a classic lawyer answer. He didn't even answer. It was a yes or no question, Your Honor.
2: You didn't answer, and you made me feel good. That means you're a great lawyer.
0: We're gonna pay it off. We're gonna pay it off this
2: week.
1: Yes. Boom.
2: Okay, so like, I want to paint you a picture, okay, Ben? You ready?
0: Let's do it.
2: This time tomorrow, except for your mortgage, you and your wife owe nobody anything in the world, and you have $30,000 in cash. Right? And
0: yeah,
2: you make $375,000 together with your wife. You'll make a little over $400,000. You and her shake hands and say, for the next 3 months, 6 months, we are going to contract our spending as much as possible. We're going to find joy in each other. She's pregnant also, right? Is that what you said?
0: Yeah, we got another one coming
2: in
0: December.
2: So we're going to circle the wagons on our house. We're going to catch up on some shows. We're going to go on walks in these super hot but sometimes super cool Boston winters. You're going to start spending time with the kids at a park. Y'all are going to just circle the wagons on your spending for a season. And you're going to stack cash maniacally.
1: So if you can bring, you guys bring home like $25K a month right now?
0: After we take, you know, out taxes, the 401k contribution, stuff like that, it's a little bit under that. But yeah, not far from that.
1: Okay, so let's say you could live on 10, even with daycare and the mortgage, without any debt payments. Could you live on 10K?
0: It would be a little bit higher than that, honestly. If there's no daycare, sure. But if there is, it would be a
1: little
0: higher
1: than that. Split the difference. You take half of your take-home pay and just shove it in savings for the next 6 months.
0: Yep.
2: And is there, if you do get laid off, are you going to get some sort of severance?
0: Usually the answer is yes, but I think things are pretty unclear, so I don't want to count on that, just in case.
2: So I'm just trying to paint you a positive future here, that you wake up in 6 months, so you wake up January 1 of 27, you have 110, 150 grand in the bank, you don't owe anybody anything except for your house. You have a new third kid, they're healthy, they're awesome, and your boss calls you in and says, sorry man, you kind of heard the words, but you're on the list, and so here's X number of dollars, here's 3 months severance for you to go, whatever, and you've already put in the work, you got back in the associations, you started going to the monthly, the Boston Legal Association meetings, you started shaking hands, you started calling old friends from law school, and you have a new job already lined up, brother. Like, I'm talking a complete 180 from the world y'all are living, and you are free. That, to me, is a positive vision I would really latch on to.

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2: ABC News, I'm Chuck Sievertson. With President Trump saying he's considering a massive attack on Iran, some higher numbers get Americans' attention, says ABC's Dave Packer.
3: Across the U.S., gas prices rising amid threats of an escalating war with Iran. After nearly 2 weeks of deadly strikes, the U.S. and Iran have paused their daily attacks. This is the Houthis, an Iranian proxy group in Yemen, have opened a new front targeting Saudi oil exports, claiming they hit state-run oil operations in the Saudi kingdom.
2: Police in Germany hunting a 21-year-old man they say has ties to Islamic groups, suspected in a van ramming near Berlin's Pride Festival. It left one person dead, at least 16 others injured. More than 260,000 people are confined to their homes or evacuated because of wildfires in Spain and France, say emergency officials. Some fires outside Madrid are under control, they say. Small businesses suing against the latest tariffs. This is ABC News. Should cities ban large overnight gatherings, citing concerns about gun violence? Rochester, New York just banned crowds of 10 or more people in public spaces after 11 p.m. without a permit. Mixed reaction in another city in the state, Buffalo.
4: Places that it's like hotspots should be observed to see what the patterns are.
5: My biggest concern is just how people would go about doing their everyday things. Like some people have like gatherings like birthday parties and stuff like that.
2: Typhoon Newell is weakened to a tropical storm in southern China. Over 800,000 people evacuated. Welcome to Philly. LeBron signs have popped up in the city after LeBron James announced online he's signing with the 76ers. Fellow athletes excited. Philadelphia Eagles safety Andrew McCubuck.
6: One of my favorite players growing up, and I know he had the end of his career, so it's coming to an end. So it'd be dope, you know, to go down the street and watch him play. So it's exciting for the city of Philly.
2: LeBron James, Chuck Sievertson, ABC News.
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10: From the Platte Valley Bank Weather Center, I'm meteorologist Derek Height. A heat advisory continues until 9 p.m. tonight. Slight chance of thunderstorms today, otherwise mainly clear skies. High temperatures reach up to 107. Winds out of the northwest, 8 to 15 miles an hour. Partly cloudy skies tonight. Slight chance of thunderstorms. Lows level off around 71. Currently, it's 66 degrees.
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11: The Best of Our Knowledge explores topics on learning, education, and research. Coming up, tuberculosis is one of the deadliest diseases faced by humans. A team of researchers is using AI to potentially find more reliable treatments. And as we listen for extraterrestrial radio waves, have we missed messages? And should we change the way that we scan for signals? I'm Lucas Willard, host of The Best of Our Knowledge.

0: This is the best of our knowledge. I'm Lucas Willard. According to the World Health Organization, tuberculosis is the deadliest infection caused by a single agent. But a new study published in Nature Biology details a new attempt to combine a technique called Pac-Man with artificial intelligence to find a cure. I spoke with University of Massachusetts Amherst researchers Anna Green and Sloan Segrist about their work and asked Segrist about why the disease is so difficult to treat.
1: So really in any kind of drug development, a core problem is getting that drug into the organism or the cell of interest. And you're right, Mycobacterium tuberculosis, which is the pathogen that we study, is particularly difficult because it has not one but two membranes. And then compounding that, the outer membrane is unlike any other biological membrane out there. It's very thick, it's very greasy. So we think there's a lot of molecules that can stick to it, but perhaps not so many that can actually get through it. And that's the question we set out to address.
0: And tuberculosis obviously has been well known to humanity for a long time. This isn't a new disease that popped up recently, but has the bacteria evolved significantly over time, or because it's so

0: haven't solved it yet. And that's for two main reasons. One is there's a vaccine, but it doesn't protect very well against the most common form of TB, which is adult lung disease. And the second reason is that antibiotics work, but they take a really long time, in part because we think that maybe they don't get in so well to the cells.
1: And I would add, if I may, also that bacteria are constantly evolving resistance to antibiotics. So we have a set of antibiotics we've used against tuberculosis since the 1950s, but we've seen widespread emergence of resistance to those drugs. We have new drugs that we've introduced in the last 20 years, but we're already seeing resistance evolve. So it's just it's a very long process to develop new antibiotics, ensure that they're effective, and then as soon as we deploy them, the bacteria will start to evolve resistance.
2: Okay, so the study in your research really looked for a way to crack into, break through that tough outer layer that is surrounding the bacteria that causes tuberculosis. So where does Pac-Man come into play? And maybe tell me a little bit about that technology.
0: Yeah, sure. So the basic idea is we're trying to catch molecules immediately after they get across what we think is the most important barrier, which is that second outermost membrane, which is called the mycomembrane. And so the way we do that is first we install a small chemical tag in the layer that's directly below the mycomembrane. So that's going to be the peptidoglycan. And then we have our molecule of interest that has another tag on it. And if that molecule can get across that barrier, across that membrane to the peptidoglycan, the two tags will recognize each other and react and form a really strong bond. And so the way we came up with the name, I should give credit to my collaborator, Marcos Pirish, who's at the University of Virginia. And you might see that I'm looking at my hand so I can remember the acronym, is peptidoglycan accessibility click-mediated assessment. And so that speaks to both where we are installing the tags and also the chemistry that enables us to do this.
2: Is it another chemical that is within the second layer, or is it two separate chemicals? How does that actual interaction between the two substances actually work?
0: Yeah, so the way that we do it is we label the peptidoglycan using a chemical probe, and it resembles a building block of that layer, the peptidoglycan. It looks just like a normal building block, except it has that small chemical tag on it. And so bacteria will take that up, incorporate into the peptidoglycan, and so now you've kind of coated that peptidoglycan layer with the catch moiety.
2: Got it. And so from what I understand from the study is that the Pac-Man technique wasn't exactly enough to determine the easiest way in. Is that correct?
0: Yeah, absolutely. So that enabled us to look at a lot of molecules, but we got a pretty complex readout, and that's where Anna came in.
2: Yeah, go ahead, Anna. Tell me about after stepping in, we find this roadblock. Anna, where do you come in with this this tricky problem?
1: Sure. Yeah. So I found this really fascinating. I have worked on like computational techniques for molecular biology for a long time. And I think what's really interesting about bacteria in general is that we've been talking about this impenetrable outer membrane, but bacteria have to take up substances from their environment. So TB is not just like completely impenetrable. It has to be taking up nutrients and ions. And so there have to be some, you know, rules, if you will, or at least patterns that govern what can get into a cell. And what Sloan had observed in their data was that for a large set of molecules, 1,500 different chemical compounds that were fairly diverse, there didn't seem to be just one rule that governed which compounds get in and which ones don't. So you couldn't just say, oh, it's the compounds that are bigger than this or this have this electrical charge. It looked like it was some really complicated set of relationships. So what my group specializes in is building machine learning or, I guess, AI models to try to analyze what determine or what factors about a chemical and what combinations of factors allow it to get through that barrier.
2: Without AI, would this work have been possible, or would it have just taken a very, very long time to go through every possible combination of chemicals that could maybe penetrate both layers of this tricky bacteria?
1: I think AI allowed us to do things that we couldn't have done otherwise. So one of the first things we did with some of the collaborators on this project was look at chemical features that appear to be associated with the ability of molecules to penetrate the membrane. And I think that sort of testing could have been done with or without AI because it relies on pretty basic statistical techniques.

0: what the AI did that was special was allowed us to build a model that can now, for any compound that we could conceptualize or consider testing as a drug, we can now give it to our neural network and make a prediction of how permeable we think that compound will be. So we're hopeful that this model will allow us to extend our testing to a lot more compounds, perhaps in silico before having to test them in the lab.
1: And as far as tuberculosis goes, were you able actually to identify a chemical or chemicals that can actually successfully penetrate both membranes?
2: Yeah, so we found that nitrogen-containing heterocycles, particularly the indole, were quite good at getting across. But in general, the physical chemical properties really kind of depended on the underlying substructure. And so that was a big take home, that it was a lot more complex than we initially appreciated.
1: And so now going back to how this might be applied to other bacteria and other diseases, when do you hope to maybe scale that up to more testing and see where this technique can lead your research?
2: Yeah, so we are doing that right now. So I guess two arms. One is that we're testing a lot more molecules and a lot more complex molecules. And the other is that we're testing other species. So TB is not a huge problem in the United States, but there are other kind of close cousins, such as Mycobacterium abscessus, that are pretty similar to TB, increasing in prevalence and really difficult to treat. And so we're hoping that that we can do some of these studies in Mycobacterium abscessus and then also in gram-negative bacteria, which is a whole other class.
1: Now, I have a question. When it comes to resistance to antibiotics, which is becoming a bigger and a bigger problem, does this technique, this combination of techniques of both the PacMed method and this machine learning tool, does this mean that you think there could be new kinds of antibiotics developed that will be more effective that the organisms will not have yet built up a resistance to yet?
2: Yeah, we hope that this will be kind of one of many tools that drug developers can use to speed up things in the pipeline. There's a lot that goes into making a molecule, and every time you fix one thing, another problem kind of arises. And so we're hoping that tools like this, combined with a lot of other things, will speed up the process.
1: And Anna, I wonder if you could tell me a little bit about that AI machine learning process and how it is able to compute such large data sets that would otherwise take a really long time or would be impossible to do by hand.
0: Sure. Yeah. So I think the overall idea of what we're doing is something called representation learning. So the idea of this is when you show a model a large number of examples of data, the first thing it kind of learns to attempt to do is recognize patterns in the data, and then it tries to find which combinations of patterns are useful for predicting the downstream label that your data has. So here we have a bunch of chemical molecules. For each molecule, we have a label, how much did it get into the TB cell in Sloan's assay, and we're trying to teach the model. We're asking the model first to figure out what are the important patterns or like recurring themes of these molecules, and then how do those themes come together to predict the outcome. So we're using something called a graph neural network that we think does a good job of recapitulating the structure of chemicals and attempting to figure out which features are the best at telling us how the molecule will get into the cell.
1: And I want to ask where your research will take you next, and maybe we can take that one at a time. Maybe, Sloan, we can start with you. From this research, where are you excited to dive into next? What do you think still needs some more exploring?
2: So I have come to appreciate that the ability of a molecule to get in and to stay in cells is really a multi-dimensional problem. So it's not just the molecule, it's also what's happening on the bacterial side of the equation. So I'm really interested to understand not only what molecules do or do not get into the cells, but how they do that. And for the bacterium that we study, that's really a black box. We have no idea how molecules get across that permeability barrier of the outer membrane. And we don't know very much about how molecules are retained either. And so that's where kind of I'm heading.
0: Yeah, and from my side, I think one thing that I'm really interested touches on what we were talking about before. So with tuberculosis, there's actually a number of antibiotics that are used to treat other bacteria, but that are not effective against tuberculosis. And we think that's in part because they don't do a very good job of getting into or staying into the cell. And I'm hopeful that with some of the models we're building, we might be able to computationally optimize and then potentially experimentally validate ways to make molecules more permeable into the cell. I'm also really excited about the direction Sloan's talking about, that as we start to measure the different properties that determine how chemicals get into cells, and while it is a complicated thing that needs to be learned by a neural network, can we start to decompose those rules into sets of things that could give us a clue about how molecules are entering the cell? Are they going through transporters? Are they diffusing? Are they going via some other mechanism? And so I'm hopeful that we can really use computation to try to understand the cells better and improve our ability to treat this disease.
1: Sloan Sechrist is an associate professor of microbiology, and Anna Green is an assistant professor of computer science at UMass Amherst. 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I'm Lucas Willard.

0: As scientists scan the heavens for extraterrestrial messages, what if they've been looking in the wrong places? That's the question our next guest seeks to answer. Vishal Gujjar is a researcher at the SETI Institute. He says so-called ultra-narrow radio transmissions can be scrambled when passing through stars. His team helped develop a method that could be used to change how scientists search for radio signals. I spoke with him to learn more.
1: So this is a field called technosignature, where we are looking for evidence of technology, which are possible for us to detect through interstellar distances. And there are a large number of technosignatures that one can talk about, but let's focus mainly on the thing that we've been historically been doing for the past 60 years, which is looking for technosignature to large amount at radio frequencies. And there are good reasons for doing that. Radio waves travel uninterrupted through interstellar space. They don't get absorbed easily, and they can travel fast distances. So that's a reason why we hope that if you ever want to find evidence of technology that is developed by extraterrestrial life, radio waves is the best way by which we can do that. Now, among radio waves, there are different kinds of radio waves than one can envision, because there are also natural sources that produce radio waves. There are sources that produce radio waves at all different categories, all different types of radio waves. So when you specifically talk about radio waves that are generated by extraterrestrial life, we always talk about radio waves that nature doesn't produce. There is no way for nature to produce signals like that. And one of those categories of signal is signals that are extremely narrow in frequency. What I mean by that is that typically when you look at signals coming from natural sources, those radio waves actually spread across large frequency range. So when you take a spectrum of those radio waves, you can see that signal is present across multiple frequencies. But when we talk about artificial signal, and this is true for signal that we also generate for our own communication purposes, they are strictly bound to a very limited range of frequencies. And that is the reason why we are speculating, in fact, for the last 60 years as well, that any potential signal that we be able to detect that is generated by extraterrestrial life can be a narrowband signal.
0: So that might be the wow signal that has been talked about for a long time, that was detected back in the 70s, right? That would be an example of a narrow radio transmission.
1: That is true. Although wow signal wasn't really like a couple of hertz wide, the receiver that was used was slightly had a slightly bigger channel width. But the best thing about wow signal was that it was apparent to be isolated in the sky. That means that it followed a certain pattern. As the sky moves, then it should show a certain pattern of change in its intensity. And that was observed. Now, if you talk about whether the validity of wow signal, whether it's genuine or not, that is still debated. Because if you look at the signal like that, we do see signals like that all the time. The problem with the wow signal was that it was only seen once. It was never seen to repeat. Even if the telescope was pointed, like the telescope was actually looking at the same patch of sky, twice. And it only saw it once. And when the second time, the same telescope tried to look at the same part of sky immediately after it, it wasn't there. So now these kind of things are very difficult for us to assess whether they are real or not, because we see signals like that all the time. But yeah, to answer your question, that is one of the kind of signal that we do search for.
0: So radio signals, as you mentioned, can pass through all kinds of objects. They are not as easily distorted as other kinds of waves that pass through space. But as I understand from looking at the study, there still is the possibility that radio signals can get scrambled when they pass through things like stars. So what is the difficulty then? What is the murkiness and the things that can kind of muddy up radio signals as they're traveling across space?
1: Yeah, so people have kind of already knew about this phenomena because our interstellar medium is also not vacuum. I mean, we kind of assume that the space is full of vacuum, but it is made up of gas. There's hydrogen gas clouds, there are charged particles with plasma there. And all of that, basically, what they do is that when a signal passes through that medium, it definitely disturbs the signal. And there are multiple effects that happen depending upon the signal type. Like if you talk about the signal that is strictly narrow in frequency, when they pass through a charged particle medium, they will no longer remain narrow. But when I say no longer remain narrow, it is still narrow, because if signal, what we are searching for are signals which are of the order of like only like 1 or 2 hertz wide. But when we talk about they get spectrally broadened, they may go as wide as 10 to 100 hertz. They are still narrow. We don't typically see natural signal of that nature. So yeah, anywhere where there is a plasma, the signals will get spectrally broadened. So people already kind of knew about it. Now, what the new thing we did in this study was something that people have kind of may have ignored over the years, is the effect of the star's own environment. Like, we have considered the effect of the interstellar medium, the plasma in the interstellar medium, how would that impact a passing narrowband signal. What we did in this study is to actually bring to everybody's attention that the star itself is also throwing out these materials. The star has a stellar wind, so that means stars produce a lot of charged particle when they throw out in a wind. That causes the turbulence in the what we call the interplanetary medium. So if the signal is, now this is an hypothesis, we don't know if the signal is originating from a planet. Hopefully it is originating from a planet. That planet is orbiting a star. Now that star has the environment around it, which is highly chaotic, highly turbulent. And all of that combined together causes the signal to be spectrally broadened. Now that broadening is actually bigger than the broadening that we had thought about earlier from the interstellar medium. So that was something more important, because the interstellar medium broadening wasn't really significant, and that's why we kind of ignored it for over all these years. But the interplanetary medium broadening is significantly more critical, and we need to kind of consider that when we make the calculation of how sensitive we are in detecting certain signals.
0: So in other words, we may have been overlooking signals that may have been coming our way because we're looking for too fine a wavelength than what actually is being sent through space.
1: That is correct. That may be true. We did a calculation in our paper that how likely it is for a typical signal to be spectrally broadened coming from the sample of stars. So like we look at our own Milky Way galaxy, which consists of 25% are like sun-like or bigger star, but 75% of the star in our Milky Way are what we call M-dwarf star, which are red dwarf or M-dwarf, what you want to call it. But they are much smaller in size. But they, on the other hand, they are also more active. They throw out a lot of material in their environment. So if our friends, the extraterrestrial intelligence, are located in the vicinity of an M-dwarf star, the signals from them will definitely get more broadened because the environments around M-dwarf stars are more chaotic. So yeah, it is likely that when we were searching for these extremely narrow spikes in our data, there might have been a signal originating from a planet around an M-dwarf star, which would not look like a perfect spike, but it would look like something that is spectrally broadened. And that's what I guess we should be doing right now. And we have tried already to incorporate that into our search strategies, that we are no longer searching for just a narrow spike, but we are also searching for things that are actually broadened in frequency.
0: It makes me think of like a filter. If there was some way that a filter could be applied to our listening devices, and you would be able to detect something more easily because you could sort of tune out the noise.
1: That is correct. Yeah. This is exactly what we call a match filter technique, which we are trying to implement with our search strategies, that we don't necessarily need to look for spikes in our spectra. This is what we've been doing. Like, we look for a spike in our spectra, and our spectra have highest frequency resolution. Instead, what we can do is that it is possible to recover some of the lost sensitivity, because remember what is happening here. The original signal that might be transmitted by extraterrestrial life, either as a byproduct of their own activity or as a beacon, either way, we don't really care much about it. Like, if it is produced by their own technology, those signals, when they pass through the interplanetary medium of their own star, they get now broadened. And when they reach us, they don't look like spikes, but they look like a triangle. You can think of that way. So we need to design a filter that can look for the triangle, not the spike. And that's what we are trying to do. So you're absolutely right. It is possible that the energy that was there initially in the spike now got distributed across and it became a triangle, but it is also possible to recover some of the lost sensitivity.
0: So I just want to ask you, Vishal, with this sort of change in thinking because of this research, are you excited that this could lead to more discovery of extraterrestrial and possible identification of extraterrestrial signals?
1: I would hope so. I mean, I guess the main idea is that we have to be reevaluating the limits that we have placed over the years on how sensitive we were on detecting extraterrestrial signals. Like what we have been doing is that we conduct a survey, and if you don't detect anything, what we do is that we place a limit on how bright the signal we were sensitive to detect. Now, because the signals could get spectrally broadened, and if they do get spectrally broadened, that means that your sensitivity that you are hoping that you had wasn't that sensitivity. It was actually an order or sometimes even two orders of magnitude poor sensitivity. So first thing we need to do is adjust that. So we need to reevaluate the sensitivity limits that we have placed on the possibility of extraterrestrial life. That's number one. Number two is definitely we need to design techniques and tools that can look for these signals. And I'm very hopeful that especially when we look at signals from these M dwarf stars, or when we look at the extraterrestrial life signals at very low frequency. By the way, this effect is more prominent at low frequency than high frequency. Like if you look at very, very high frequencies, then this effect is not so prominent at all. So especially there are telescopes coming online like the Square Kilometer Array, which will be looking at a very low frequencies, the Square Kilometer Array low. So those frequency bands will be quite crucial where we will expect the signal to be significantly spectrally broadened. So knowing that now that these signals can look not exactly look like spikes, but they look like a triangle or some case. So we need to design a search strategy. We need to design the filters, as I said, and that is already ongoing. That's number two. Number three is that this is actually a good thing in some sense, because now we have a way by which we can also identify the origin of the signal associated with a certain extrasolar planet. Now, initially, we really had no idea where the signals are coming from, and we are trying to kind of gather all the information from what we can do. Like we look at various different parts of the sky, and if the signal disappears, we can say it is definitely coming from that particular star. So in our next paper, what we are also highlighting, that this is actually a tool by which you can isolate if the signal is truly coming from your star that you are observing, and especially from the planet that you hope that might harbor extraterrestrial intelligence, then you can actually model precisely how a signal from that planet will get spectrally broadened as the planet goes around the star. So if the planet is at a certain location around the star, then you expect a certain degree of spectral broadening. If it is in front of the star, then you expect a certain degree of spectral broadening. So depending upon where the planet is in the orbit, you can actually get a very good model of what is the expected spectral broadening, is what is the shape of the triangle, or like how wide is the triangle in a simple term, if I want to put it. So that's a third advantage that this study is offering, that in future, if you ever make a claim that we have made a detection of a narrowband signal from this certain extrasolar planetary system, we have an additional way of isolating whether the signal is truly coming from that particular exoplanet or not. So I would say that's the three main advantage that I can see that this study is actually allowing us to kind of probe.
0: Vishal Gujjar is a researcher at the SETI Institute. This is The Best of Our Knowledge. I'm Lucas Willard. This has been The Best of Our Knowledge, episode 1867. The Best of Our Knowledge is a national production of WAMC Northeast Public Radio. Thanks to our associate producer, Madeline Reynolds. The latest on all National Productions programs is available via the Airwaves newsletter and our flagship station's website, wamc.org. Until next time, I'm Lucas Willard.

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1: From the Platte Valley Bank Weather Center, I'm meteorologist Derek Height. A heat advisory continues until 9 p.m. tonight. Slight chance of thunderstorms today, otherwise mainly clear skies. High temperatures reach up to 107. Winds out of the northwest, 8 to 15 miles an hour. Partly cloudy skies tonight. Slight chance of thunderstorms. Lows level off around 71. Currently, it's 66 degrees.
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3: Howdy, friend. Welcome to Homegrown. I'm your host, R.P. Smith. I recently had a first experience. With my years in the ranching business, these are getting less common. Caleb and I were working on fence, and since there are not always two of us working, we do not have two full sets of tools in every pickup. Never being one to squander youthful energy, if Caleb is using whatever tool is needed, be it the driver or fence pliers, I will try and find something else to work on. Since I don't have a smartphone and a good share of the time, not even my flip phone, I seem to be a little better at spotting a job that needs done in nearly every surrounding. And in the middle of a pasture, in the middle of the summer, I can usually find a weed that needs to be dealt with. The weeds of the moment were a patch of musk thistle. As I'd made the dual action of prying with my shovel and pulling with my free arm, when I retracted my shovel, part of a snake came back with the blade. So this was the first totally accidental snake killing I had ever been a part of. I would think that his chances of getting struck by lightning would have been higher, but it was just not his day. Apparently the small rattler was coiled just right so that my shovel took off his head and his tail in the same stroke, and the rest of the pieces rode back out on the blade. My hearing isn't the greatest, but I did not hear the buzz that gets my attention like little else in nature does. I do not think that he was any more aware of my presence than I was of his. There are a lot of directions I could go with this story, from being grateful for the Lord's protection to the intricacy and interconnectedness of the land and life that is often overlooked. But I think this morning I'll just share a poem by my favorite writer of Western rhyme, the late Elizabeth Ebert, who was an inspiration to many of us with her observations from her perch in Thunderhawk, South Dakota. This poem from her book Prairie Wife, Elizabeth titled Rattlesnakes. Our land is full of rattlesnakes. We find them everywhere. They slither through tall grasses, sunbathe where rocks are bare. They have a dry and scaly skin and bright and beady eye. Their fangs are filled with venom, and they will likely make you die. And when they think they're threatened, they'll coil themselves up tight. They'll shake their little tails at you, and then they'll try to bite. Yes, rattlesnakes are dangerous, and they aren't exactly pretty. I think I'll leave them far behind and head off for the city. For the joys of city living, with its dopers and its druggers, where drive-by shooters rule the streets and alleys filled with muggers, where you're never safe inside your home, though you've triple-locked your doors, where the traffic's pandemonium and it kills folks by the scores, where there are no warning rattles and there are no even breaks, on second thought, I do believe, I'll stay here with the snakes. I look forward to annual visits with some old friends this week at the Custer County Fair. I hope you enjoy and appreciate the opportunities that this time of year offers, the chance to connect with your communities and be reminded of what a special part of the world we are privileged to be a part of. Thanks for being a part of Homegrown this morning. Hoping the Lord blesses you real good today, that He is raining on your place, and that our happy trails cross again soon. I'm R.P. Smith.
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5: 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Coming up, tuberculosis is one of the deadliest diseases faced by humans. A team of researchers is using AI to potentially find more reliable treatments. 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And should we change the way that we scan for signals? I'm Lucas Willard, host of The Best of Our Knowledge.

0: This is the best of our knowledge. I'm Lucas Willard. According to the World Health Organization, tuberculosis is the deadliest infection caused by a single agent. But a new study published in Nature Biology details a new attempt to combine a technique called Pac-Man with artificial intelligence to find a cure. I spoke with University of Massachusetts Amherst researchers Anna Green and Sloan Segrist about their work and asked Segrist about why the disease is so difficult to treat.
1: So really in any kind of drug development, a core problem is getting that drug into the organism or the cell of interest. And you're right, Mycobacterium tuberculosis, which is the pathogen that we study, is particularly difficult because it has not one but two membranes. And then compounding that, the outer membrane is unlike any other biological membrane out there. It's very thick, it's very greasy. So we think there's a lot of molecules that can stick to it, but perhaps not so many that can actually get through it. And that's the question we set out to address.
0: And tuberculosis obviously has been well known to humanity for a long time. This isn't a new disease that popped up recently, but has the bacteria evolved significantly over time, or because it's so tough, has it remained relatively, I don't want to use the word stable, but relatively unchanged?
1: Yeah, it's evolved with humans for many thousands of years, but I think maybe what you're asking is why we haven't solved it yet. And that's for two main reasons. One is there's a vaccine, but it doesn't protect very well against the most common form of TB, which is adult lung disease. And the second reason is that antibiotics work, but they take a really long time, in part because we think that maybe they don't get in so well to the cells.
2: And I would add, if I may, also that bacteria are constantly evolving resistance to antibiotics. So we have a set of antibiotics we've used against tuberculosis since the 1950s, but we've seen widespread emergence of resistance to those drugs. We have new drugs that we've introduced in the last 20 years, but we're already seeing resistance evolve. So it's just it's a very long process to develop new antibiotics, ensure that they're effective, and then as soon as we deploy them, the bacteria will start to evolve resistance.
0: Okay, so the study in your research really looked for a way to crack into, break through that tough outer layer that is surrounding the bacteria that causes tuberculosis. So where does Pac-Man come into play? And maybe tell me a little bit about that technology.
1: Yeah, sure. So the basic idea is we're trying to catch molecules immediately after they get across what we think is the most important barrier, which is that second outermost membrane, which is called the mycomembrane. And so the way we do that is first we install a small chemical tag in the layer that's directly below the mycomembrane. So that's going to be the peptidoglycan. And then we have our molecule of interest that has another tag on it. And if that molecule can get across that barrier, across that membrane to the peptidoglycan, the two tags will recognize each other and react and form a really strong bond. And so the way we came up with the name, I should give credit to my collaborator, Marcos Pirosh, who's at the University of Virginia. And you might see that I'm looking at my hand so I can remember the acronym, is peptidoglycan accessibility click-mediated assessment. And so that speaks to both where we are installing the tags and also the chemistry that enables us to do this.
0: Is it another chemical that is within the second layer, or is it two separate chemicals? How does that actual interaction between the two substances actually work?
1: Yeah, so the way that we do it is we label the peptidoglycan using a chemical probe, and it resembles a building block of that layer, the peptidoglycan. It looks just like a normal building block, except it has that small chemical tag on it. And so bacteria will take that up, incorporate into the peptidoglycan, and so now you've kind of coated that peptidoglycan layer with the catch moiety.
0: Got it. And so from what I understand from the study is that the Pac-Man technique wasn't exactly enough to determine the easiest way in. Is that correct?
1: Yeah, absolutely. So that enabled us to look at a lot of molecules, but we got a pretty complex readout, and that's where Anna came in.
0: Yeah, go ahead, Anna. Tell me about after stepping in, we find this roadblock. Anna, where do you come in with this this tricky problem?
2: Sure. Yeah. So I found this really fascinating. I have worked on like computational techniques for molecular biology for a long time. And I think what's really interesting about bacteria in general is that we've been talking about this impenetrable outer membrane, but bacteria have to take up substances from their environment. So TB is not just like completely impenetrable. It has to be taking up nutrients and ions. And so there have to be some, you know, rules, if you will, or at least patterns that govern what can get into a cell. And what Sloan had observed in their data was that for a large set of molecules, 1,500 different chemical compounds that were fairly diverse, there didn't seem to be just one rule that governed which compounds get in and which ones don't. So you couldn't just say, oh, it's the compounds that are bigger than this or this have this electrical charge. It looked like it was some really complicated set of relationships. So what my group specializes in is building machine learning or, I guess, AI models to try to analyze what determine or what factors about a chemical and what combinations of factors allow it to get through that barrier.
0: Without AI, would this work have been possible, or would it have just taken a very, very long time to go through every possible combination of chemicals that could maybe penetrate both layers of this tricky bacteria?
2: I think AI allowed us to do things that we couldn't have done otherwise. So one of the first things we did with some of the collaborators on this project was look at chemical features that appear to be associated with the ability of molecules to penetrate the membrane. And I think that sort of testing could have been done with or without AI because it relies on pretty basic statistical techniques. I think what the AI did that was special was allowed us to build a model that can now, for any compound that we could conceptualize or consider testing as a drug, we can now give it to our neural network and make a prediction of how permeable we think that compound will be. So we're hopeful that this model will allow us to extend our testing to a lot more compounds, perhaps in silico before having to test them in the lab.
0: And as far as tuberculosis goes, were you able actually to identify a chemical or chemicals that can actually successfully penetrate both membranes?
1: Yeah, so we found that nitrogen-containing heterocycles, particularly the indole, were quite good at getting across. But in general, the physical chemical properties really kind of depended on the underlying substructure. And so that was a big take home, that it was a lot more complex than we initially appreciated.
0: And so now going back to how this might be applied to other bacteria and other diseases, when do you hope to maybe scale that up to more testing and see where this technique can lead your research?
1: Yeah, so we are doing that right now. So I guess two arms. One is that we're testing a lot more molecules and a lot more complex molecules. And the other is that we're testing other species. So TB is not a huge problem in the United States, but there are other kind of close cousins, such as Mycobacterium abscessus, that are pretty similar to TB, increasing in prevalence and really difficult to treat. And so we're hoping that that we can do some of these studies in Mycobacterium abscessus and then also in gram-negative bacteria, which is a whole other class.
0: Now, I have a question. When it comes to resistance to antibiotics, which is becoming a bigger and a bigger problem, does this technique, this combination of techniques of both the PacMed method and this machine learning tool, does this mean that you think there could be new kinds of antibiotics developed that will be more effective that the organisms will not have yet built up a resistance to yet?
1: Yeah, we hope that this will be kind of one of many tools that drug developers can use to speed up things in the pipeline. There's a lot that goes into making a molecule, and every time you fix one thing, another problem kind of arises. And so we're hoping that tools like this, combined with a lot of other things, will speed up the process.
0: And Anna, I wonder if you could tell me a little bit about that AI machine learning process and how it is able to compute such large data sets that would otherwise take a really long time or would be impossible to do by hand.
2: Sure. Yeah. So I think the overall idea of what we're doing is something called representation learning. So the idea of this is when you show a model a large number of examples of data, the first thing it kind of learns to attempt to do is recognize patterns in the data, and then it tries to find which combinations of patterns are useful for predicting the downstream label that your data has. So here we have a bunch of chemical molecules. For each molecule, we have a label, how much did it get into the TB cell in Sloan's assay, and we're trying to teach the model. We're asking the model first to figure out what are the important patterns or like recurring themes of these molecules, and then how do those themes come together to predict the outcome. So we're using something called a graph neural network that we think does a good job of recapitulating the structure of chemicals and attempting to figure out which features are the best at telling us how the molecule will get into the cell.
0: And I want to ask where your research will take you next, and maybe we can take that one at a time. Maybe, Sloan, we can start with you. From this research, where are you excited to dive into next? What do you think still needs some more exploring?
1: So I have come to appreciate that the ability of a molecule to get in and to stay in cells is really a multi-dimensional problem. So it's not just the molecule, it's also what's happening on the bacterial side of the equation. So I'm really interested to understand not only what molecules do or do not get into the cells, but how they do that. And for the bacterium that we study, that's really a black box. We have no idea how molecules get across that permeability barrier of the outer membrane. And we don't know very much about how molecules are retained either. And so that's where kind of I'm heading.
2: And from my side, I think one thing that I'm really interested touches on what we were talking about before. So with tuberculosis, there's actually a number of antibiotics that are used to treat other bacteria, but that are not effective against tuberculosis. And we think that's in part because they don't do a very good job of getting into or staying into the cell. And I'm hopeful that with some of the models we're building, we might be able to computationally optimize and then potentially experimentally validate ways to make molecules more permeable into the cell. I'm also really excited about the direction Sloan's talking about, that as we start to measure the different properties that determine how chemicals get into cells, and while it is a complicated thing that needs to be learned by a neural network, can we start to decompose those rules into sets of things that could give us a clue about how molecules are entering the cell? Are they going through transporters? Are they diffusing? Are they going via some other mechanism? And so I'm hopeful that we can really use computation to try to understand the cells better and improve our ability to treat this disease.
0: Sloan Sechrist is an associate professor of microbiology, and Anna Green is an assistant professor of computer science at UMass Amherst. 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I'm Lucas Willard.

0: As scientists scan the heavens for extraterrestrial messages, what if they've been looking in the wrong places? That's the question our next guest seeks to answer. Vishal Gujjar is a researcher at the SETI Institute. He says so-called ultra-narrow radio transmissions can be scrambled when passing through stars. His team helped develop a method that could be used to change how scientists search for radio signals. I spoke with him to learn more.
1: So this is a field called technosignature, where we are looking for evidence of technology, which are possible for us to detect through interstellar distances. And there are a large number of technosignatures that one can talk about, but let's focus mainly on the things that we've been historically been doing for the past 60 years, which is looking for technosignature to large amount at radio frequencies. And there are good reasons for doing that. Radio waves travel uninterrupted through interstellar space. They don't get absorbed easily, and they can travel fast distances. So that's a reason why we hope that if you ever want to find evidence of technology that is developed by extraterrestrial life, radio waves is the best way by which we can do that. Now, among radio waves, there are different kinds of radio waves than one can envision, because there are also natural sources that produce radio waves. There are sources that produce radio waves at all different categories, all different types of radio waves. So when you specifically talk about radio waves that are generated by extraterrestrial life, we always talk about radio waves that nature doesn't produce. There is no way for nature to produce signals like that. And one of those categories of signal is signals that are extremely narrow in frequency. What I mean by that is that typically when you look at signals coming from natural sources, those radio waves actually spread across large frequency range. So when you take a spectrum of those radio waves, you can see that signal is present across multiple frequencies. But when we talk about artificial signal, and this is true for signal that we also generate for our own communication purposes, they are strictly bound to a very limited range of frequencies. And that is the reason why we are speculating, in fact, for the last 60 years as well, that any potential signal that we be able to detect that is generated by extraterrestrial life can be a narrowband signal.
0: So that might be the wow signal that has been talked about for a long time, that was detected back in the 70s, right? That would be an example of a narrow radio transmission?
1: That is true. Although wow signal wasn't really like a couple of hertz wide, the receiver that was used was slightly had a slightly bigger channel width. But the best thing about wow signal was that it was apparent to be isolated in the sky. That means that it followed a certain pattern. As the sky moves, then it should show a certain pattern of change in its intensity. And that was observed. Now, if you talk about whether the validity of wow signal, whether it's genuine or not, that is still debated. Because if you look at the signal like that, we do see signals like that all the time. The problem with the wow signal was that it was only seen once. It was never seen to repeat. Even if the telescope was pointed, like the telescope was actually looking at the same patch of sky twice, and it only saw it once. And when the second time the same telescope tried to look at the same part of sky immediately after it, it wasn't there. So now these kind of things are very difficult for us to assess whether they are real or not, because we see signals like that all the time. But yeah, to answer your question, that is one of the kind of signal that we do search for.
0: So radio signals, as you mentioned, can pass through all kinds of objects. They are not as easily distorted as other kinds of waves that pass through space. But as I understand from looking at the study, there still is the possibility that radio signals can get scrambled when they pass through things like stars. So what is the difficulty then? What is the murkiness and the things that can kind of muddy up radio signals as they're traveling across space?
1: Yeah, so people kind of already knew about this phenomena because our interstellar medium is also not vacuum. I mean, we kind of assume that the space is full of vacuum, but it is made up of gas. There's hydrogen gas clouds, there are charged particles, there's plasma there. And all of that, basically, what they do is that when a signal passes through that medium, it definitely disturbs the signal. And there are multiple effects that happen depending upon the signal type. Like if you talk about the signal that is strictly narrow in frequency, when they pass through a charged particle medium, they will no longer remain narrow. But when I say no longer remain narrow, it is still narrow because if signal what we are searching for are signals which are of the order of like only like 1 or 2 hertz wide. But when we talk about they get spectrally broadened, they may go as wide as 10 to 100 hertz. They are still
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3: ABC News, I'm Chuck Sievertson. Gasoline prices are going up with the threat of a wider Mideast war. The Houthis, Iranian-backed rebels in Yemen, have opened a new front targeting Saudi Arabian oil exports. The New York Times reporting that President Trump is not considering a massive attack on Iran. ABC's Martha Raddatz.
4: The White House is, of course, saying nothing about that other than that all options remain on the table, but that the president prefers diplomacy. So there's really no clear strategy here.
3: Police in Germany hunting a 21-year-old man they say has ties to Islamic groups. ABC's Britt Clement.
5: A massive search is underway now in Berlin to find one or more people suspected of attacking a crowd at a pride event in the middle of the city. One person killed, several still fighting for their lives.
3: Flames in Spain's Valencia region. More than 260,000 people confined to their homes or evacuated because of wildfires in Spain and France, say emergency officials. This is ABC News. Should cities ban large overnight gatherings? Citing concerns about gun violence, Rochester, New York just banned crowds of 10 or more people in public spaces after 11 p.m. without a permit. Mixed reaction in another city in the state, Buffalo.
6: 21 and over would be sufficient.
7: I think that is crazy that they're doing that to people now.
8: It would be very hard to enforce.
9: And then it could get ugly, too, when they do try to step in and enforce.
10: This creates more of an avenue for potential trivial arrests and more police involvement, unfortunately.
3: Welcome to Philly. LeBron signs up around the city now that LeBron James announced online that he is signing with the 76ers. Joe Varden, an NBA reporter for The Athletic.
11: No one's saying how long LeBron knew that it was going to be Philadelphia, but those around him did not know.
3: Caitlin Clark, Team Spoon outlasted Marina Mabry and Team Coop 129-122 in the NBA All-Star Game. Chuck Sievertson, ABC News.
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19: From the Platte Valley Bank Weather Center, I'm meteorologist Derek Height. A heat advisory continues until 9 p.m. tonight. Slight chance of thunderstorms today, otherwise mainly clear skies. High temperatures reach up to 107. Winds out of the northwest, 8 to 15 miles an hour. Slight chance of thunderstorms tonight, lows around 71. Right now, it's 66 degrees.
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21: So happy to welcome Jeffrey Bott to the show. He has been through so much with countless knee surgeries, but yet finding a way practically on one leg to race in some really tough races on a bicycle, plus dealing with so many ups and downs in his personal life. He's written two books, Uphill and also Biological Deception. Jeffrey, thanks so much for coming on.
22: Thank you, Kate. I'm honored and privileged to be here, so I appreciate the offer to come onto your show. So thank you.
21: Let's talk about, first of all, what happened to you with rugby. Were you always a sports kid? Were you just rabidly interested in all sports?
22: I was. How long do we have? About 2 hours, I think you said, right? No, I'm kidding. But yeah, I was a tremendous athlete in high school. I had a lot of accolades. When I was 17 years old, I lived in a city called Hull in England, and I was Hull School's champion at 100 and 200 meters. And I went to a soccer trial.

0: So the first and only match I had, someone kicked me on the knee, and I was a rugby player, right? And I felt something go, and I walked off the field. I washed off all the blood, and this is how we behaved back in those days. They don't do that now. So I washed the blood off my knee and walked back on the field and started playing. And then I didn't think anything of it, except 2 weeks later, I'm in my family home, my parents' home, and my knee collapsed. And wow, the pain from the knee collapsing was astonishing. And so I went to see a doctor, and we had social medicine back then in England. We still do. We have that. But they wouldn't do anything because it's a knee, right? It's not important. So I 6 months later, I ended up having surgery through my father had private insurance, so I had surgery. And to this day, I remember waking up in the recovery room, and there was this object pickling in a jar next to my head, and I looked at it and I thought, wow, what is that? Well, that was my lateral meniscus. It was torn in half. It wasn't U-shaped anymore. It was Y-shaped. And I don't think anybody knew back then how troubling that was. I mean, it's the cushion between your bones, right? Your tibia plateau and your femoral ball there. It's your cushion. So you lose that cushion, you're in serious trouble. But I didn't know any of that. I carried on playing sports even after I had the meniscus taken out. But I was lucky because I educated myself. I went to college. I knew I was going to college. I got a degree. So something, I don't know what, was controlling me, was telling me, go and educate yourself. Forget sports, you know. But I missed the sports. I did. I was quite a prolific athlete in school.
1: And with that being said, and that happening, like you said, people didn't know that much. Tell the listeners how many surgeries you've had since then.
0: Oh gosh, I'm on number 15 now. I had my 15th last year, but I didn't know until 20 years after I had my meniscus removed. You know, I'm 37 now. I'm living in Lake Tahoe, and I didn't know they had world-class surgeons back then, and I was in trouble. So I had a renowned surgeon open me up. That was, I don't know how many surgeries that was at that point, number six, I think, and he opened me up, and I was expecting miracles to happen. But he said, "Jeff," he said, "your knee's finished. I can't do anything about it." So he stitched me back up, and you know, in the recovery room, those were the first tears that I shed from having knee problems, and I didn't know. So I got transferred to a surgeon who replaces knees, and now I'm 38 years old, and I saw other specialists, and we decided that knee replacement was the thing to do. So I went, and he was preparing me January 2002 to do a knee replacement, and he was very reluctant. I knew that, and I was too young. You know, back then the technology wasn't the same. It was very different. It would last 10 years, and then I'd do another one, and I'd be in very serious trouble. You know, as I'm approaching 60, he knew I'm active. I travel a lot. I do a lot. So he, you know, 4 days before the surgery, he called me up and said, "Jeff, I'm not going to replace your knee. I'm not going to do it." So he transferred me to a, I had to be transferred. I had to be, I couldn't just call up this special doctor. We had to be transferred, and I got taken on as a special case. And Dr. Watson was a world-renowned surgeon, and he said, "Jeff, yeah, we can do this." And I was really optimistic, and so he performed surgery, and I learned later on that this was groundbreaking experimental surgery. And he sliced open my knee. The scar's 10 inches long, and he hacksawed my knee in half, and he set it on a 15-degree angle. Well, even today, no one can figure the 15-degree angle. It makes no sense to anybody. But I made it work, except I had a complication. So 5 weeks later, I had more surgery. And then 6 months later, I rejected all that. So I had to do the femoral osteotomy again. And remember, these are massive surgeries. And then he said, "Jeff," after that, I was beginning to recover. He said, "Jeff, I found a cadaver meniscus." I said, "Great, you know." So he inserted a cadaver meniscus. And then about 4 months later, I had all the hardware removed. So within that period of 18 months, I'd had five horrendous, I mean, they were massive surgeries, and I was on crutches.

0: for those 18 months, and I was in physical therapy for 2 years. And I, at the end of physical therapy, I walked away. I walked away because I was not because I was finished, but because I was finished, I just literally couldn't do anymore. And they said, Jeff, you're finished. We have to replace the knee. This was May 2004. And I said, no, I'm not finished. I'm not going to go through all that and have my knee replaced. So I didn't. I held off. And the story continued. You know, 2 months, 2.5 months later, 2.5 years later, I was having trouble again. I'd just done a huge cycle ride. The surgeon said you won't be able to cycle. So, okay, I got on my bike and I started cycling. And I live in the mountains, so I started training and cycling up mountain passes. And I did things that were astonished. The renowned medical profession was stunned at what I could do, but I wasn't going to give up. I wasn't going to go through all that and give up, you know. And I didn't. But 2.5 years later, October 2006, I had another surgery, and I dissolved the cadaver meniscus. My body just rejected it. It was gone. It was dissolved. And even after that surgery, I had another complication. And so I had to have my 13th. At that point, I had my 13th knee surgery. And it was just shocking. It was horrendous what I went through. But I dealt with it, you know. I fought through it. And my medical record said I rejected the rebuild surgeries. But I didn't. I worked really hard to make my knee last another 23 years. And I'm proud of that, but wow, it was horrendous. The surgeries were just massive.
1: Boy, I bet it was. And you know, you talk about that in your book Uphill, and how do you keep going? It's brave. It takes courage. It really does. And to know what's coming next and not sure, is this going to be the time, and do I not have to worry after this, and then get that news, that startling news. Okay, now we're going to try this. It's shot. It's done. How did you do that? How did you tackle that mentally?
0: Oh, gosh. It was tough. I fought through that, but it wasn't the, we haven't, I'm sure we're going to talk about this, but it was what came after the surgeries that was devastating, you know. It kind of, looking back now, what I went through with my surgeries, you know, on crutches for 18 months. And I learned a lot. I learned a lot about myself. I learned a lot about my desire, my passion, my motivation. I was motivated. I wasn't going to give up. You know, I worked incredibly hard.
1: Coming up as we continue with Jeffrey Bott, it's more than surgeries he has to deal with next.
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0: This is Amazing Americans with Kate Delaney.
1: And we're back with our special guest, Jeffrey Bott. Jeffrey, I can imagine after all those surgeries, obviously you would have to really be fighting this mentally. What was that like?
2: You don't go through all those surgeries and come out normal. It's impossible. And you don't spend 2 years in physical therapy and not be damaged. You can't do that. It's just impossible. So I was a changed person, and I tried to find ways to overcome that. And I did with my cycling. The heroics on a bike were incredible, but I was preparing. I didn't know at the time, obviously, but I was preparing for what came after that. And what came after that, my surgeries were just nothing. It was, it was just part of life. You know, what came after was ripped me to pieces.
3: Yeah, and let's talk about it. That you're leading us there. What came after that?
2: Well, a month after I found out I rejected the knee rebuild surgeries and spent 4 years trying to save my knee, my wife filed for divorce, and I didn't know what was going on. I couldn't handle it, to be honest. I wasn't prepared for it. I couldn't, all the anesthesia, the staggering pain. I had nerve damage, and I've never had pain like nerve damage. My surgeon accidentally stuck a needle through the main nerve at the back of the knee, and I screamed for 2 weeks. They put me on drugs, and I refused to take the drugs. The side effects were worse than the pain, so I screamed through that. So anyway, a month after I rejected all the surgeries, my wife filed for divorce, and it cascaded into an absolute complete mess. And I ended up losing most things I ever worked for, but I wasn't prepared. I couldn't fight. And I turned around to her. I'm not going to fight the divorce. I couldn't physically do it. And a few years later, the following year in 07, I met my surgeon on the dance floor at a charity event. And we hooked on the dance floor because we knew what we'd been through. And I said to him, I said, I'm getting divorced now, right? He said, yeah, Jeff. He said, people who go through what you went through, you don't survive because you're lying there naked, not physically naked. I mean, everything is revealed, right? When you're struggling like that. And divorce was a disaster. I was given 5 minutes to get out of my house. Otherwise, the sheriffs would come in. My lawyer wanted to destroy his law practice. I think that's what was going on. The judge had a vendetta against my lawyer, so allowed perjury and fraud to go on. I mean, it just went on and on and on. If I knew then what I know now, I'd have been thrown in jail for contempt because I wouldn't have been able to shut my mouth in the courtroom, right? Because this stuff went on right in front of me. We're supposed to keep quiet. And wow, I appealed what was going on, and we lost that appeal at the local appellate court. And not only did we lose the appeal, but they voted to seal my document, my public records. So it's my divorce file can't be accessed. They didn't want it to be a case where other lawyers could access it because it was nuts. But anyway, I at the time when she filed, I was living the American dream. We had a beautiful home. We had a guest house. We sold the guest house before everything became irrational. And I took the money from that. Best thing I ever did. I sometimes regret doing it at the time, but I don't now. But I took the money that I had in the guest house that we split, and I bought another house, And this was March 2007. June 2007, a forest fire came through my neighborhood and destroyed my neighborhood in South Lake Tahoe. So I had my kids that weekend. I had my kids 2 weekends every month. And so I had my kids that weekend, and we went shopping one day to get some food. It was too windy for me to cycle, so I didn't cycle. And I don't cycle in mountains in the wind. I've nearly been blown off mountains from the wind. So we went shopping, and we heard people say there's a fire. We didn't know what we were talking about. House fire, a car fire. We had no idea. So we got the food. We went outside, and we saw this huge plume of smoke. And we knew where it was coming from. So we drove back to my house, and we headed towards the fire because that's where my house was. And we parked outside the house. I took photographs. There's photos in my book Uphill, and the fire plume was going right over the top of my house. I knew we were in trouble. I didn't have anything because I just bought the house. So we were leaving to go and get a hose so I could try and protect the house, you know. But the police came and said, you got to get out. So we got evacuated. We got evacuated. When the street was on fire, there was a house four down from me. Flames were coming out of the window. So we were evacuating as our street was going up in flames. And, you know, this was while my divorce was going on. This was stuff where things were beginning to cascade. Anyway, I was on a street with 24 homes. There was six left after the forest fire. It was just utter destruction. There was 254 homes in my neighborhood. You know, half a block down from my house was the hottest part of the fire. They reckon that was 2,000 degrees. I mean, the destruction was, anyone who keeps pushing for wars, you know, go to a forest fire after the destruction and see that. And it was earth-shattering to me. And this was while everything else, while my life was cascading, you know, down in a cesspit of hell. This was,
3: exactly. And with the kids and hearing that and just how descriptive you were, and you talk about that too in the book, but you, then what happens after the fire? I mean, what do you do when you're getting it from all ends?
2: Oh God, it didn't stop. And people who are listening to this will know, you know, when your back is against the wall, that's when you realize who your true friends are, right? And it's unfortunate. So family members started to come after me. Friends came after me and business partners came after me. They came after me with baseball bats. You know, they start beating you down. You start heading into this black abyss. You know, they start beating you down. And I couldn't live in my house for 5 months. So I'm living in some rental, which I don't like. It was a very small house. That's not why I didn't like it. I didn't like the neighborhood. I didn't like the area, but I knew it was close to where my children had friends. So when I had them, you know, twice a month, weekends, I knew they would have somewhere to go. That was my focus, was how to protect my children through all this. Cause no one cared. The judge, the lawyers, the system didn't care about my kids. So I had their own mother didn't care about the kids. I had to, you know, try and protect my children. And so I selected a house. I rented a house. I hated the neighborhood, but it was close to where my children could have friends. And I couldn't live in where they could go visit the friends when they came to my house. So I was still alone, right? I mean, I was still alone. But we learned some stuff because when my kids were there, I said, look, we're not going to eat watching TV. We're going to sit at the table. We're going to eat like normal people. So we did. We sat at the tables and we had our meals at tables. You know, we didn't eat in separate rooms. We didn't do any of this stuff. I think we came together as two children and a father. And we picked a night where my son was allowed to watch certain things on TV. And we had a day and some days where my daughter picked. And that was when I learned to watch SpongeBob, you know, because my daughter likes SpongeBob. You know, you make the most of these devastating situations.
3: Coming up as we move through our conversation with our guest, Jeffrey Bott, getting into the new place, finding it wasn't ready because a pipe burst, and then getting served with a really wicked curveball. That's coming up next with me, Kate Delaney.
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12: From the Platte Valley Bank Weather Center, I'm meteorologist Derek Height. A heat advisory continues until 9 p.m. tonight. Slight chance of thunderstorms today, otherwise mainly clear skies. High temperatures reach up to 107. Winds out of the northwest, 8 to 15 miles an hour. Slight chance of thunderstorms tonight, lows around 71. Right now, it's 66 degrees.

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1: We're back with Jeffrey Bott. And Jeffrey, you know, we were talking about what you were dealing with the house fire, and then a pipe bursts. You walk in when you're finally going to move back in, so you're hit with that. And after that happens, you're traveling, and when you come back from traveling, you get a wild call from your lawyer. What happens?
2: I'm working in Venezuela. He calls me, said, "You come and see me when you get home." So I got home, and I sit in his office. He said, "Oh, you've just had a default judgment filed." And he looked at me, he said, "It's exactly what you want in a divorce." I said, "Don't be stupid. That's ridiculous. She's not going to give me what I want in a divorce." And it just cascaded. While all this stuff was going on, things just kept hitting. It kept hitting and hitting and hitting. But I couldn't give up, you know. That's the premise of Uphill. You just keep going. You can't give up. And even in the book, you know, people do give up. And I know that. And even in my book, I don't use the word suicide, right? And it never even came into my head. Although I used to come down mountain passes at over 55 miles an hour. I mean, that's how crazy I was. But I needed that rush. I needed that adrenaline. I needed that excitement. And that was part of keeping going, right? You climb these huge mountain passes with only one strong leg. The other leg, there's no power in it. So I'm climbing these mountain passes with only one leg, and I'm coming back down at over 55 miles an hour. And that's the kind of excitement I needed to keep going. There was some mornings where I didn't want to get out of bed. You know, there was no reason to get out of bed, but I had to. I had a company, right? My wife had emptied the bank account. I had a company to, I had employees to pay. And to this day, I'm still proud. Despite of all that I was going through, I never defaulted on anybody's paycheck. You know, I didn't get a salary, but I didn't default on anyone else's paycheck because that was important to them. And there's things I'm proud of and there's things I'm not proud of in the book. It's a controversial book, and it was written that way. I wanted it to be controversial, but I was also pretty angry when I wrote it. So it's, but anyway, yeah, a lot went on, and it just never ended. It never stopped, you know. And you asked, how did I deal with it? Well, the deeper I fell into the abyss, the deeper the cesspit of hell I was in, my ambitions, my cycling ambitions got crazier. And they did. They got, the mountain passes I scaled got higher. I did the death ride a couple of times. I nearly did it three times, but I did it twice. And the death ride is one of the biggest rides in Western America. You know, it's 129 miles. It's five mountain passes and it's 15,000 feet of vertical climbing. I mean, it's a massive ride. When you look at the profile, it's just sawtooth, you know, it's up and down. And I did that. And my Dr. Watson, the primary surgeon, he said, "Jeff, if you do that, I'm going to send you a psychiatrist." And I sometimes wish he'd sent me to a psychiatrist, you know. But I did it. And when I finished it, I went back to his office. I said, "I want the name of that psychiatrist." And Dr. Watson, he was a great guy, just brilliant surgeon, and cared. That's the thing. The people who I worked with, they cared. And he looked at me and said, "No, I'm not going to give you the name of the psychiatrist." He said, "I'm so proud of you." And during the period of 2 years in physical therapy, when my knee was falling apart the second time, I dissolved a cadaver bone graft. The screws, I was rejecting the screws that was holding the plate that was keeping my knee together. The screws were being pushed out of my skin. My body was rejecting everything the surgeon did. And I just walked away from physical therapy. And my Chris Proctor, my physical therapist, he called me up one day and said, "Where are you?" I said, "Chris, I can't come anymore. I'm done." He said, "No, you're not." He said, you get into this office right now." He didn't know I was crying on the other end of the phone. And I was. It was, those were tough periods.
1: Yeah, tough periods. And through this all, it's, as you said, you were so proud that you were able to still meet the payroll. And you have this company, and your company, actually, if we take a shortcut, and you can explain more about it, but you fix scientific instruments, right?
2: Yeah, I got a job in England, totally out of the blue. I got this job in England. I worked for one of the top four mass spectrometer manufacturers in the world. There was four companies back in the 80s making mass spectrometers, high-end stuff. I mean, this is high-end mass spectrometry, and there was four companies. There was two in Manchester, and one in America and one in Germany. So there was only four of them, and I worked for this company, and they trained me really well. And then I started to travel around the world installing this equipment. But I'd been to America in 73. My mother's brother moved to America. He moved to Boston. So I was 11 year old. 74, we came here. I was 11 years old. Came with my twin brother, and we came to America, and it blew us away. America was totally different to anything we'd experienced in England. It was just magical. It was amazing. And then one of my older brothers moved to. He worked for McDonnell Douglas in down in Southern California in Long Beach. And so we came out on holiday in 79, and a 16-year-old kid coming to California is. Again, it blew us away. The things we saw, it was just incredible. Yeah. So I came to America in 86. As soon as I got this job, I knew I wanted to move to America, and I did. I worked for the same company, and they were looking for engineers to travel in America. And it was a huge risk for them. It was a huge risk for me because I was inexperienced, right? And then all of a sudden, I
1: Right.
2: come to America. I'm an engineer. I'm representing the company that I worked for, and I'm supposed to know what I'm doing. And sometimes I didn't, but you learn to improvise. You improvise. I improvised a lot because even today, I can travel to a site and I have to fix their laboratory. Problems, right? They have issues, and so I get called out. And sometimes I'm overseas. I'm in countries where they don't speak English, and so I have to improvise. Sometimes I don't know what's going on, and I have to look, I have to think, I have to read. I installed some equipment in Russia before all this stuff started in 2022, and I had an instrument. I worked in a small town east of Moscow, 90 kilometers east of Moscow. Well, I didn't know what I was doing, so. They like to drink, so we would go out for dinner. We'd have beer, and then we'd have vodka chasers with the beer, and then I'd go back to the hotel and I'd read PDF files and I'd read stuff. So I'd try and educate myself, so I knew what I was doing. So I'd go back in the next day. But it's yeah, it was fascinating to me. But yeah, I buy and sell equipment. I teach people how to use it, and I fix. I'm an electronic engineer, and so I come from an era where I still fixed to component level, and sometimes I would. One client in Denver asked me, "Can you do something for a piece of equipment I'd never seen before in my life?" I said, "What do you want?" So he told me. So I designed the circuit. I went to a local store, bought all the parts. I made this circuit board, installed it in his instrument, and made it work. It's exciting to me. I still get kicks out of it. Maybe I need it's the satisfaction, right? I get satisfaction out of what I'm doing, and I think that's part of recovery from I could go into management, I could work for another company, but I don't want to. I don't like that. I used to have an office in just north of New York. We had nine people working there, and I quit my engineering. I had to fly out twice a month to New York, and I became a human resources guy. It's not what I want to do. It's not what I like. I've won an award in South America for some of my work, and I published a paper in 89 that was world class stuff that was going on. I get a kick still out of doing that. Maybe that's also part of my recovery. I have the cycling and I have my work, and I when I was in Venezuela, I was doing work down there for PDVSA, the oil company, and I got invited down there. And when I went down, there was an English guy working in at the oil company. Pure coincidence, but that was 4 days after my wife filed for divorce. And I went down there. I did my work. I came back. I told them what needs to be done. And I got invited down again in 07. And I finished my work. And the guy down there, we're still friends. He read Uphill. He said, "Jeff," he said, "I didn't know all that stuff, personal stuff, was going on in your book." And it's a word I use in Uphill, compartmentalize. I was able to put the chaos that was going on in my life, stick it in my head, the same area where common sense is, because I don't access that either. But I was able to do astonishing work that I'm really proud of.
1: More of our conversation with Jeffrey Bott on the flip side.
0: More amazing Americans in a moment.
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0: This is Amazing Americans with Kate Delaney.
1: We're back with our special guest, Jeffrey Bott. Jeffrey, after your first book, which was about your personal experiences, then you decide to write a novel. Where did you get the inspiration for that story?
2: I got a call from a Serbian guy, and he wanted me to test a diamond in Namibia. And we talked about this a few days ago when you called me. And so I thought, well, this will make a good beginning, because the guy was found hanging in his bedroom 3 weeks later. So I never got to go out and test his diamond. And to this day, they called it suicide, but was it? I don't know. The diamond industry is so controlled. Who knows? I have no idea. But I thought, okay, that would make a good story, right? And so again, I went back to Jaws. I had to, because I'm a new author, I'm a new writer, I have to get the readers engaged from the first word, right? The first chapter, I have to get the readers engaged. And all my books are like that. So they're exciting. There's things going on. There's assassinations, there's chases, there's also explosions. There's all sorts of going on in my first chapters in the books, because I want to get the readers engaged and enthralled. And they turn into page turners then. And you know, that's how they've been described. They're a page turner. And so that's how I got that's how I got Biological going, but I didn't know where it was heading. The first few chapters are quite exciting, but I didn't have a story yet. And then COVID-19 was happening, right? And I'm not going to get into that nonsense. But anyway, so it's, so a friend sent me a video. It was a short 5-minute video, and it was how governments plan on taking over the population, right? And control the people. And I thought, that's great. That's fantastic. I read that. I watched it again a couple of times. I watched this 5-minute video. I knew exactly where my story was going to go. And I spent the next 3 weeks just compiling this book. It took about 3 weeks to write, because I couldn't stop. I knew where it was going. And the book allowed me to bring in personal experiences too. And I'll spoil it if I tell you what the experiences are. But there's a lot of personal stuff in the book, and it allowed me to do that, you know. And it was crazy. And when I had it printed, and it was printed in 2020, published in 2020, I read it. I couldn't put it down. I started reading. Well, this is a really good story. I'm the author. I have to say that, right? You know, but readers now are telling me this is a really good story. I've had professional reviewers have looked at the book, and they've sent me phenomenal reviews of the book, 5-star ratings, and they're comparing it to Robert Ludlum and the late John le Carré and Tom Clancy and wow, people like that. I can't make that connection. I can't say, yeah, I'm like them. I have my own writing style. But when people compare, when professionals who are reviewing my book, when they say, your books are like, you know, X, Y, and Z, like these prolific authors, it's quite a accolade. It's remarkable to me. I keep saying I'm stunned. Yeah. Right? It's remarkable. But I think the other thing is, then the Ukraine war started, right? And I started to learn things. I started to learn more stuff about what was going on in Ukraine. And a lot of this was hidden. You know, Tucker Carlson tried to bring it up, but he got fired from Fox News. So I started to read into it. There was more material. Biological deception. I have this clever ability. One of the reviewers said, you close the book and you think, wow, this can happen. That's my style of writing. That's how I wanted the book to be. When the reader closes the last page, reads the last page, I want them to put the book down and go, wow, that could happen. So it's fiction, but I have a clever ability to muddy the boundaries between fiction and reality. And I do. I'm for some reason, you know, this ability to create stories that merge fiction and reality is done on purpose. But I got that out of all the chaos that was in my life. So when the Ukraine war started, I got some more information. So Reader's Magnet were involved, and I had I rewrote. I had 10,000 words, right? I had the 25 pages, but it didn't change the story. I didn't change the story. I added to it. I enhanced the story. So I'm clever in that I can predict certain things. And in my two other thrillers that are part of the trilogy, I'm predicting events that happen later, a few years later. You know, my second thriller is AI. It was written in 2021. Well, now robots and AI are all over the place. They're right in the news every day. So I did a second edition of Biological Deception. I enhanced what was going on. I was very perceptive. But the biological weapons have been developed around the world, right? This is going on. There's treaties, there's world treaties, there's UN treaties, there's all sorts saying you can't do this. But
3: right.
2: Sorry, countries are doing this. They're actually doing this. And so I added more wording to enhance my book, and it does. It didn't change the story. I was very perceptive. I was on the right track. I just didn't go deep enough, you know. So I did a second edition, and that's how my stories are. And the other thing, I created a character. I wanted to create a character that readers would like, right? So I created this character, and he's been shaped. I made him shaped by events that have happened in his life. So it's like me. Events have happened in my life. So now he's shaped and he's controlled, and he's pretty emotional. I mean, even when I was, I had to edit the second edition, right? And even I'm in tears in some of the chapters because I make them pretty emotional, because he's emotional. When you go through traumatic events in your life, you have no control over your emotions. You know, you just, your body chemistry has changed. And I made the character like that too. I made him, people say it's me, but my neighbor, I gave copies of my thriller trilogy to my neighbor, and then I get this cryptic text message. He said, "Hey, Daniel, I really liked your books." And it came from an iCloud account. I didn't know who it was. I said, "Who's this?" He said, "It's your neighbor, Bob." It's like, whoa, he sent me this cryptic message. But it's not me, except I had the pleasure of meeting Lee Child a couple of years ago, and Lee Child wrote the Jack Reacher series, right?
3: Yeah.
2: He's a really nice guy, really down to earth. I mean, I don't know how many books he's sold, but he was approachable, right? He went to the same university I did. I didn't know that. He went to University of Sheffield in England. But I met him in Manhattan. There was an alumni event, and he was the guest speaker. And when I found out he was the guest speaker, I said, "Okay, I want to go." Right? So I went and I met him. I talked to him. And when you're writing all these books, when you're including the same character on all these books, you have to know the character.
3: Right.
2: So you have to know his personality. You have to know how he's going to react. You can't change the person. If the trilogy, I wrote a trilogy, so Daniel Cross has to stay the same in the trilogy.
3: Right.
2: He can't be 6'4" in one book and 5'8" in another
3: sure.
2: book, right? He can't
3: yeah.
2: be, you know, 200 pounds in one book and 250 pounds in another. You got to keep the character
3: consistent.
2: Yeah. And I asked Lee Child. I said, "The character is you, you know, and except the guy is tall, right? Jack Reacher is tall. Well,
3: sure.
2: Lee Child is." He's above me. His head is above my head. You know, he's a tall guy. So you've got to pick a personality that you know, so you can keep it consistent. And I did.
3: Wow.
2: So people think it's me, but it's not me, except he travels. And Biological Deception, I love how he's able to communicate. When he goes to foreign countries, he can communicate with people who have different cultures, different languages, different personalities. You know, and that's how I am when I travel overseas. I have that ability. I'm very good at it. When I was in the lab in Venezuela, I had people who couldn't speak English. I had them laughing their heads off. When I was installed on a machine in this lab in Russia, you know, the first day I have people laughing their heads off, you know.
3: Right.
2: We're all the same in the end, right? Take away the politicians. All the people are the same. We're the same worldwide. We're just different language, different culture, but people are people. And I love that in Biological Deception. I bring that out very well. He's able to communicate with these people who want to take over the world, right? He's able to deal with them and handle them and talk on their level and make them comfortable with him. And that's how I am. The book allowed me to express myself, right? You know, it's full of emotion and passion.
3: Right.
2: It helped me escape.
1: Which is the best. And a perfect place to end this. Jeff Bott, thank you so much.
2: I don't know what to say. It's a real pleasure. I'd say I'm lost for words, but you don't want me lost for words. But it's been a pleasure being on this show, and I want to express my sincere thank you for everything. I mean, you have faith in what I'm trying to do, and I appreciate that more than anything.
1: I'm Kate Delaney, back next weekend with another inspiring story.
0: Thank you for joining us for another awesome episode of Amazing Americans. 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
6: ABC News, I'm Chuck Sievertson. A manhunt after a van ramming at a Pride event in Berlin, killing one person and injuring at least 16 others. ABC's Britt Clement.
7: Witnesses telling police not all victims were hit by the van, some were stabbed. Berlin police say the 21-year-old suspect is known to them. Investigators have not shared a possible motive, but say he has ties to local Islamist groups.
6: Gasoline prices rising along with the threat of a wider Mideast war. The Houthis, Iran-backed rebels in Yemen, have opened a new front targeting Saudi Arabian oil exports. ABC's Martha Raddatz.
8: The White House is, of course, saying all options remain on the table, but that the president prefers diplomacy. So there's really no clear strategy here.
6: More than 260,000 people confined to their homes or evacuated because of wildfires in Spain and France, say emergency officials. More protests last night in Madison, Wisconsin, after a deadly police shooting of a black man caught on video. This is ABC News. Landing safely on terra firma this morning in Kazakhstan in a parachuting capsule, a U.S. astronaut and 2 Russian cosmonauts after their stint on the International Space Station. Motivation to get moving from runners in today's San Francisco Marathon. Those taking part include high school students getting special support. ABC's Karina Nova is there.
9: For Josh Rojas, running wasn't an exercise. He just did it when he didn't have a ride.
10: Like if I needed to get somewhere and I didn't have a ride, I just started running.
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6: Caitlin Clark and Team Spoon outlasted Marina Mabry and Team Coop 129-122. In the WNBA All-Star Game, Chuck Sievertson, ABC News.
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16: From the Platte Valley Bank Weather Center, I'm meteorologist Derek Height. A heat advisory continues until 9 p.m. tonight. Slight chance of thunderstorms today, otherwise mainly clear skies. High temperatures reach up to 107. Winds out of the northwest, 8 to 15 miles an hour. Slight chance of thunderstorms tonight, lows around 71. Currently, it's 72 degrees.
17: And we have clear skies this morning with a wind from the northwest at 6 miles an hour. The humidity now at 75%. And the barometric pressure is on the rise now at 29.98. The high temperature here in Scottsbluff yesterday set a new record for July 25th, surpassing the old record of 104 degrees. The record yesterday was 108, recorded just around 1 p.m., 108 degrees yesterday for a new record high. The old record set in both 1899 and tied in 1931 was 104 degrees. Again, that new record yesterday of 108. The average high for this date is 91, and the average low is 61. The record high for today was set in 1935. That was 104, and we may surpass that with the forecasted high of about 107 this afternoon. Again, the average low at 61 with a record low of 47. That 47 degrees was recorded in 1971. And the peak wind yesterday during the thunderstorm from the south at 50 miles an hour. Nebraska temperatures this morning, in Alliance, 72 degrees, Chadron, 74, in Kimball, 67, North Platte at 70, now in McCook, 72, in Valentine, 76, Broken Bow at 68, and in Grand Island, the temperature now at 74. Other temperatures in the region include now in Douglas, 65 degrees, 60 in Casper, and in Evanston, 62 degrees, Rock Springs at 66, Rawlins at 68, in Laramie, 58 degrees, Cheyenne at 70, and in Pine Bluffs, 64, now 70 degrees in Torrington. Again, here in Scotts Bluff, the barometer is rising and now at 29.98. Our humidity at 75%, northwest winds at 6 miles an hour, and with a clear sky, now 73 degrees at KNEB.
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Nebraska Panhandle, and also East Central and Southeast Wyoming, and remains in effect until 9 o'clock this evening. The National Weather Service advises that hot temperatures may cause heat illnesses and advised to take extra precautions when outside, to drink plenty of fluids, and wear lightweight and loose-fitting clothing. Limit strenuous activities to the early morning or late evening, and take action when you see symptoms of heat exhaustion and heat stroke. Again, that heat advisory in effect until 9 o'clock this evening. Well, very few details have been released by Wyoming authorities about a two-vehicle collision that occurred late Thursday night that claimed the lives of two Baird, Nebraska youths and left a third with serious injuries. That crash reportedly happened on Wyoming Highway 85 north of Cheyenne. On 85, near the intersection with Wyoming Highway 216, which is also known as the Albin Highway, reports say an automobile carrying the three Nebraska youths was in a collision with a semi-truck and trailer. The two Baird youths were deceased at the scene. No further information has been released. Names are being withheld at this time, and additional information is expected to be released within the next 24 to 48 hours. The Nebraska State Patrol is investigating an apparent suicide in Marquette after law enforcement attempted to serve a search warrant as part of a child exploitation investigation. The Nebraska State Patrol said in a release that at 7 a.m. on Wednesday morning, the State Patrol Tech Crimes Unit, with assistance from Homeland Security, based out of Omaha and Grand Island, attempted to perform a search warrant at 202 Center Street in Marquette. The warrant was in relation to an ongoing investigation to child sexual abuse material. There, while attempting to contact the resident, identified as 47-year-old Shad Lammerman, officers said Lammerman went further into the home. Moments later, gunshots were heard inside the home. No law enforcement personnel were hit, nor did any officer fire their weapon during the incident. Officers then moved away from the home, and the Nebraska State Patrol SWAT team was activated. After numerous unsuccessful attempts to make contact with anyone inside the residence, the SWAT team entered the home and found Lammerman with an apparent self-inflicted gunshot wound, and he was pronounced deceased at the scene. No law enforcement officers were injured during the incident. The State Patrol says there was no one else inside the home, and the investigation remains ongoing. A 45-year-old Chadron man has been sentenced to 5 to 8 years in prison after authorities say he caused damage and stole thousands of dollars from the Sheridan Livestock Auction Company in Rushville. Charles Kennedy Jr. originally faced 5 charges, but under a plea agreement, 4 were dismissed in exchange for his no-contest plea to felony burglary. According to court documents, deputies were called to the auction company back on August 4th of last year. After a break-in was discovered, investigators found a lockbox was torn from a shed wall and its lock had been cut. That caused about $100 in damage. A security camera valued at $200 was also reported stolen. The auction company owner told authorities that around 2:33 a.m. on August 3rd, someone had broke into the building and took about $7,500. Surveillance images had captured a suspect. Then on August 5th, authorities in Whitney shared images from a separate theft, and investigators determined the suspect in both cases appeared to be the same person, and a sheriff's deputy identified the man as Kennedy. Court records show Kennedy has an extensive criminal record. In October of 2005, Kennedy was sentenced in Sheridan County on a separate burglary charge to 2 to 16 years behind bars, along with 2 to 16 years on an additional theft charge. In 2021, he was arrested for stealing water and sewer service from the city of Chadron. At that time, he also had warrants for
probation violation.

0: because of possession of drugs and with being a fugitive from justice. Police said the home's water had been shut off in 2019, but was illegally turned back on numerous times. When officers served a search warrant in January of 2021, they found the water running along with tools believed to have been used to access the system and suspected drug paraphernalia. Kanadeh also drew statewide attention in 2016 when he walked away from the state work ethic camp at McCook while serving a sentence for burglary, theft, and criminal mischief. He had remained at large for nearly 11 months before being arrested back in Chadron. In 2018, he pled no contest to operating a motor vehicle to avoid arrest and possession of methamphetamine and was sentenced to 3 years in prison. And the officials of the city of Scotts Bluff are advising motorists of some road work taking place this coming week. Beginning tomorrow at 7 a.m., East 15th Street will be closed to through traffic, that between 2nd and 3rd Avenues. Crews will be making repairs to the intersection at 2nd Avenue, but 2nd Avenue itself will remain open to traffic. The city is asking motorists to slow down and to use caution in the construction area and to use alternate routes if possible. KNB News Time is 7:16.
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0: And now 7:17 here at KNEB. Our temperature is at 73 degrees. And passing along again, that heat advisory is in effect and will remain in effect until 9 o'clock this evening. The National Weather Service advises of afternoon high temperatures ranging between 102 and 108 degrees, with overnight low temperatures only dropping to the mid-70s. This heat advisory in effect for the Nebraska Panhandle and also East Central and Southeast Wyoming, and again remains in effect until 9 p.m. this evening. And in other news this morning, a recent national analysis of National Highway Traffic Safety Administration fatality crash data placed Colorado in the top five states for the highest shares of fatal crashes involving aggressive or careless driving. Of the 642 fatal crashes on Colorado roadways last year, 288 involved aggressive or careless driving. The top five states listed with the most aggressive drivers include number one, Arkansas, followed by Louisiana, then New Jersey and Hawaii, and number five, Colorado. The percentage of fatal crashes contained at least one unsafe driving behavior, including aggressive driving, careless driving, inattentive operation, improper driving, and driving without due care. Despite over 42,000 speeding citations last year from the Colorado State Patrol, the troopers know this behavior continues on Colorado highways, said Chief Matthew Packard of the Colorado State Patrol. We aren't going to ticket our way out of this ranking. It's a joint effort with loved ones to keep aggressive drivers and to rethink their stance on speeding, tailgating, or other unsafe behaviors before troopers need to intervene and remind you. The Colorado State Patrol investigated over 500 fatal and injury crashes involving a speeding driver just last year. Some additional indicators of aggressive driving were the 2,795 crashes investigated by Colorado State Troopers involving following too closely, an additional 26 crashes investigated by the State Patrol were due to unsafe or illegal passing. If you encounter an aggressive driver who is putting other motorists at risk, avoid them by getting out of the way, do not make eye contact, or respond with a hand gesture, or indicate disapproval of their driving behavior. You're invited to contact the State Patrol as soon as it's safe to do so by pulling over and calling 277. And the Alliance Public Library is honored to host Peg Gilbert, who is sponsored by the Humanities Nebraska Speakers Bureau, and her program featuring the life of Mari Sandoz on Friday, September 18th at 5:30 p.m. in the community room at the Alliance Library. The program is presented in first person. The speaker will be dressed in period costume for an engaging, interactive audience experience. Peg Gilbert is from Omaha and shares her program with libraries and museums across the state. As a member of the Mari Sandoz Society Board and a relative of the family, Peg is enthusiastic about sharing the life of Mari and her presentation and life and drive of Mari Sandoz. Peg shares stories passed down through the family of Mari Sandoz's experiences living on the family ranch during Mari's formative years and throughout her life that shaped her into the renowned author of over 20 novels and short stories featuring the West and frontier life, including Old Jules and Crazy Horse, The Strange Man of the Oglalas. You're invited to attend this informative and what promises to be a memorable evening for all ages. Period music, courtesy of the Carnine family, will begin at 5 p.m., and the 60-minute program will begin at 5:30. The Humanities Nebraska Speakers Bureau provides communities across the state with engaging speakers who spark learning and discussion in schools, libraries, senior centers, and other venues, providing more than 250 different humanities programs free of charge every year. Again, that program in Alliance is on Friday, September 18th. And that is a look at this morning's news headlines from KNEB. It's 7:22. Hey!
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0: Still holding at that 73-degree mark here at KNEB. Time for a look at this morning's sports. Top-seeded Sydney Platte Valley Post 17 scored all four of its runs in the first two innings and made the early lead stand up in a 4-1 victory over 8th-seeded Oglala Adams Insurance Post 135. In the opening round of the Nebraska American Legion Baseball Area B7 tournament yesterday at Legion Field in Sydney. Sydney plated two runs in the first inning and added two more in the second, while making the most of just two hits in the game. The early offense proved to be enough behind the strong pitching performance from Connor Schumacher. Schumacher started on the mound for Post 17, worked 1.5 innings. He struck out two and walked one before giving away to Swope. Swope took over and finished the total of the final 5.5 innings, allowing one run on 3 hits. He struck out 5 and walked 1 to earn the victory and preserve Sydney's advantage. Oglala's Jackson Sainer went the distance despite taking the loss after allowing 4 runs over the first 2 innings while surrendering 2 hits and 3 walks. Sainer settled in and kept Sydney off the scoreboard the rest of the way. He finished with 5 strikeouts and 1 walk over the final 4 innings. Sydney scored 4 runs on 2 hits while committing 3 errors. Ogallala managed 1 run on 4 hits and committed 4 errors. With that win, Sydney improved to 15-4 on the season and advances to the winner's bracket. Ogallala falls to 5-21. Gehring dropped its tournament opener to Auburn First National Bank Post 23, that by a 9-0 score. And the Western Nebraska Pioneers have invited their fans that with the Pioneers' elimination from the playoff picture. This coming July 29th, Fill the Park game will now feature Game 2 of the Front Range League Championship Series. The Nebraska Outlaws Baseball Club will host the Morgan County Wranglers Baseball Club, and your Pioneers Fill the Park ticket will get you into that game for free. So July 29th is a fan appreciation night, and you're invited to join the Pioneers and the Outlaws at 6:35 Wednesday evening to cheer on the Nebraska Outlaws Baseball Club as they hopefully bring home the 2026 Front Range League Championship. And it is Front Range League baseball action here on KNEB. This evening, the Pioneers meeting the Outlaws from Oregon Trail Park in Gehring. And our broadcast here on KNEB 960 begins at 6:20 p.m. It's NASCAR on the radio. 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Major League Baseball takes the air on KOLT AM 690. Today, the Rockies meet the Brewers, and that broadcast at 11:30 this morning. Again, all that on KOLT 690 AM. And that is a look at this morning's sports from KNEB. The time is 7:27.
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8: From Bancroft to Crofton, Brownville to Rockville, if it's happening outdoors, folks, hey, we're going to talk about it right here on Outdoor Nebraska. Hello, everyone. I'm Hershey with your Nebraska Game and Parks, and I want to welcome you into our studio here. We get to serve as your guide on our adventures into Nebraska's great outdoors each week. And if I was, I guess if I was going to come up with a theme for today's show, I'm going to have to say underrated. We're going to hit the lake for one of the least popular of fish here in the state of Nebraska to catch. And we're going to prepare for a busy week-long celebration of our often underrated moths. You might think that now we're this far into July, that summer's pretty well on the downhill twin edge. It definitely goes a little quicker each day as we make our way back to the back-to-school sales and all that type of stuff. However, there's plenty of stuff to do. In fact, this weekend we have the Crofton Dam Race, a triathlon that's been having lots of fun up there, and people are already taking part in that. We got Christmas in July at Fremont Lakes. We also are hosting some of the competitors of the USA Archery's JOAD Nationals right here. Here in Lincoln, we wish nothing but the best to all the competitors. We got close to 1,000 young archers out there at Abbott Field and taking part in some of the practice time there at your Turpin Outdoor Education Center as well. So now that the back-to-school items are on the shelf, there's still more time to get out and a little bit more extra urgency. In the second half of the show today, we talk about, the kissing cousins of the ever-popular butterfly, the moth, as we kind of get into this underrated show. But first, we head to the shores of beautiful Lake Maloney to tussle with some of the lake monsters out there with none other than our key wrestler there in the North Platte office, Miss Julie Geiser, where she is the Nebraskaland Regional Editor and Public Information Officer for the Southwest District. How are you doing today, Julie?
9: Good. Thanks for having me.
8: Well, I appreciate you being here. I know it's a busy day and it's going to be a busy weekend for you. We've got this thing going on out there at Lake Maloney called Carparama. But before we get into that, give our listeners an idea, if they've never been to Lake Maloney, where it's located.
9: We're about 6 miles south of North Platte.
8: Now we got to jump right into Carparama. Carp, common carp especially, probably aren't really appreciated by a lot of anglers, and there's reasons for that, but they're here to stay and can be a fun fish to catch. So give us the idea behind this event that we're calling Carparama, Julie.
9: Carp is one of those underrated fish. It's an excellent fish for beginner anglers. They're plentiful statewide, easy to catch with basic equipment. And boy, are they some strong fighting fish. And there's no possession or size limit, so you can fish to your heart's content.
8: Definitely a naturalized citizen here in the state of Nebraska. Not native. There are some other fish that look like them that are, like buffalo. But these are here to stay. Why Carparama? I mean, is this just an idea to kind of help get more people out fishing for them?
9: It is. This was actually one of Larry Pape, one of our fisheries people out of the Lincoln office, kind of his baby. He brought it out here to Lake Maloney, and it's ever since we've had it out here since 2013, it's been a big hit.
8: I bet so. Now, what can we expect? If we've never been a part of Carparama before there at Lake Maloney, what can we expect when we pull up?
9: First of all, the lake is a beautiful place. There's lots of shade trees, usually a nice little breeze, even if it's hot. Fishing under those shade trees is pretty nice.
8: Oh, that would be.
9: It's a free event. All you need is a park sticker, and if you're 16 or older and you want to fish, you'll just need to get you a Nebraska daily or annual fishing permit. All the rods and reels and bait is provided, so nice. If you don't have that type of equipment, it's all ready to go for you.
8: From what I've heard, is a lot of carp are going to be caught on that special day and event. Is the area prepared for it, or are there just that many carp in Lake Maloney?
9: You know what? It is prepared. Our fishery staff here in the North Platte office have a very creative carp chum.
8: Ooh.
9: That we ferment for a couple of weeks. And then a couple days before the event, we'll go throw probably about 4 or 5 5-gallon buckets of this lovely smelling fermented corn and jello mix into Lake Maloney just to kind of lure the big scaled carp into the area. And then the night before, they'll chum the lake again. So that kind of brings the carp into the area so we can have fun catching them.
8: Oh, my goodness. So these carp might be slightly hungover when you net them, huh?
9: Possibility is definitely there.
8: Possibility. We'll get that rumor started. That is interesting. And, folks, if you've never fought a carp, oh, my goodness, they can get to a pretty good size here in the state of Nebraska, but they do fight. Once they're hooked, they're left, they're right, they're up. They do a lot of splashing, and it's all that kind of excitement going into it. Now, Julie, I know you're going to be out there. I know that probably Larry Pape and some of our other fisheries folks, but do we get a lot of volunteers helping out with this event?
9: We do get a lot of volunteers that come and help out with the event. We've got a lot of volunteer fishing instructors that'll be on hand. We'll have fisheries biologists there, so if you have any questions, you can ask them. We'll have Dutch oven desserts.
8: Ooh.
9: We'll also have the fish images on fabric that you can fish print your fish onto a cloth, or you can bring your own t-shirt to fish print on.
8: That's pretty awesome. What, better give us the date and time again, July 25th, I believe it is, from when to when?
9: July 25th, which is a Saturday, from 8 in the morning until 1 in the afternoon.
8: 1 in the afternoon. Well, thanks for what you're doing and giving us the scoop on all things carp there at Lake Maloney, Julie.
9: You're very welcome. Come on out.
8: It's all right. We're going to talk mutated fuzzy caterpillars emerging from hidden cocoons when Outdoor Nebraska continues.
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8: Welcome back, everyone, to Outdoor Nebraska. I'm Hershey. Butterflies might get all the popular press, but the months get this special week to celebrate their importance. To get the Outdoor Nebraska inside scoop, we meet up with the mayor of Mothville, Jennifer Rule, Outdoor Education Specialist. How are you doing today, Jen?
9: I'm good. I'm excited to be here to talk moths with you.
8: Well, that's cool because I know we had you on recently and you talked about moths a little bit there, but I didn't realize that we were coming up so fast on Moth Week. And in fact, folks, as we were talking about this, kind of our show about underrated critters, we're kind of at the end of this moth week, if I remember correctly.
9: Yes, but we're not out of time yet. There's still time to go out and give moths the appreciation that they deserve because everyone sees them during the day, but the moths are out there on the night shift, and they're just as important, even if they're maybe a little more dull-colored and harder to see.
8: Is that why butterflies do get more attention? Is it the day thing and the color thing? I know we've got some really showy moths, but we've got a lot of them that are kind of, well, we see them and probably recognize them more during caterpillar, that fuzzy stage that they go through.
9: Yeah, there's some really outstanding moth caterpillars in Nebraska. For example, those woolly bear caterpillars, as we move into the fall, you'll start seeing those come out, and those are moths, and they're very cute little things when they're in that caterpillar phase. Some might even say cuter than butterfly caterpillars.
8: So let's get down to the nitty-gritty. Why are moths important?
9: Yeah, when the sun goes down, you know, there's a whole world of opportunity still to be feeding at flowers, getting that nectar and that pollen and performing pollination in the process. And so the butterflies kind of go to rest for the night and then the moths come out. And since there's not as much competition in the nighttime at those flowers from the bees and the butterflies, they can really, really take off and do some important things for those flowers. So I would say if you're out during the daytime and admiring butterflies in your garden, try to come out one night with a flashlight or a headlamp and walk around your garden, and you'll be surprised at how many moths you see.
8: Are moths attracted to the light? You know, you've got that old saying about like a moth to the flame. Is that true?
9: Yes. Anyone who's ever left their porch light on for an hour on a summer night can attest to how many moths are drawn to those lights. And that actually works out well for us scientists because then we can strategically use lights to attract moths to us so we don't have to chase them down at nighttime.
8: Let's dive into some of the species of moths found here in Nebraska.
9: Yeah, we have a lot of the dull brown moths, I will admit, but we have some really outstanding colorful moths too. Here in eastern Nebraska, where I'm located, we have those oak woodland forests, and you can find things like the Luna moth, that big green. They're just otherworldly when they come fluttering in.
8: You just feel fortunate when you see them because it's never like there's a bunch of them. They're just oftentimes one just appears.
9: It's like a unicorn emerging from the forest.
8: yeah, it is. That can't be easy to fly for a Luna moth. I mean, I think of them more as being attached to like a screen or on a door or on a tree or something like that.
9: Yeah, when it comes to flying, the other really cool moths to watch are those sphinx moths. Ooh. If you've ever seen the white-lined sphinx moths or snowberry clearwing moths, they're called hummingbird moths because you can see them around dusk and they fly just like a hummingbird, and they're almost as big as a hummingbird.
8: You're going to do a double take, folks, as one of those buzzes past you. Do we have any, now I'm not going to say it right, Cecropia moths?
9: We do. Yeah, we have those Cecropia and Polyphemus moths in eastern Nebraska particularly. Gorgeous, huge moths with bodies as thick as your finger. They're really, really interesting, and their caterpillars are humongous, too.
8: So let's get down to the celebration side of it. Since we are in the midst of Moth Week here in Nebraska, and we're talking with the mayor of Mothville, our Jen Rule, Outdoor Education Specialist, what's the appropriate way to celebrate?
9: Anybody can celebrate at home. Again, if you just take a spin around the garden after dark one night with a flashlight, you will be astounded at what you see visiting your flowers after the sun goes down. I like to use iNaturalist or other nature apps to help me identify what I find. But if you really want to have a good time, I would recommend coming out to Shriam on Saturday, July 25th. We're going to be doing a moth lighting here in the park after dark.
8: After dark. Oh, that where you get the sheet out and the lights and they come flying into it, huh?
9: Yep, it's great. We just hang out, sit on the ground, enjoy a nice summer night, and wait for the moths to come to us. And, you know, of course, we get a lot of other cool nocturnal insects, not just moths.
8: But, I bet so.
9: If you stay out long enough, you'll see some of those bigger moths come flying into the light.
8: Oh, wow, okay.
9: Really special.
8: And once you caught them, what do you do with them? Just enjoy them and let them go? Or do you identify the species or anything along those lines?
9: Yep, enjoy them and let them go. We take pictures as best we can with smartphones or if we have somebody with a nice camera, and we'll upload those pictures to iNaturalist so that it's data that's visible to scientists that might be researching moths. But otherwise, we just take a picture, let them go on their way.
8: Do you have any idea how many species you expect to catch on that special night?
9: Oh, man, hundreds. It's hard. We do get a lot of the little brown moths, and I have no hope of ever identifying those.
8: Get some big ones, folks. Check it out. Celebrate Moth Week responsibly and safely, but have some fun getting to know that cool insect of our night skies. Well, Jen, thanks for some inside intel on this, and good luck on catching some cool species out there.
9: Yeah, thanks for inviting me in. For the new title, I will wear it proudly.
8: Oh, there you go. The mayor of Mothville. All right, folks, it's always a great time to be outside. Every week, we visit with the Game and Parks experts here on Outdoor Nebraska. I'm Hershey, and I'll see you outdoors.
12: Outdoor Nebraska. ABC News, I'm Chuck Sievertson. A manhunt after a van ramming at a Pride event in Berlin, killing one person and injuring at least 16 others. ABC's Britt Clement.
13: Witnesses telling police not all victims were hit by the van, some were stabbed. Berlin police say the 21-year-old suspect is known to them. Investigators have not shared a possible motive, but say he has ties to local Islamist groups.
12: Gasoline prices rising along with the threat of a wider Mideast war. The Houthis, Iran-backed rebels in Yemen, have opened a new front targeting Saudi Arabian oil exports. ABC's Martha Raddatz.
14: The White House is, of course, saying all options remain on the table, but that the president prefers diplomacy. So there's really no clear strategy here.
12: More than 260,000 people confined to their homes or evacuated because of wildfires in Spain and France, say emergency officials. More protests last night in Madison, Wisconsin, after a deadly police shooting of a black man caught on video. This is ABC News. Landing safely on terra firma this morning in Kazakhstan in a parachuting capsule, a U.S. astronaut and two Russian cosmonauts after their stint on the International Space Station. Motivation to get moving from runners in today's San Francisco Marathon. Those taking part include high school students getting special support. ABC's Karina Nova is there.
15: For Josh Rojas, running wasn't an exercise. He just did it when he didn't have a ride.
16: Like if I needed to get somewhere and I didn't have a ride, I just started running.
15: The teens are students at Cristo Rey High School in San Jose. The small school caters to low-income families. The campus does not have an athletic field, so most days the students train on the streets of East San Jose. Local running clubs have stepped in to help. They recently took the kids on a shopping trip to buy running shoes and training gear.
12: Caitlin Clark and Team Spoon outlasted Marina Mabry and Team Coop 129-122. In the WNBA All-Star Game, Chuck Sievertson, ABC News.
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17: From the Platte Valley Bank Weather Center, I'm meteorologist Derek Height. A heat advisory continues until 9 p.m. tonight. Slight chance of thunderstorms today, otherwise mainly clear skies. High temperatures reach up to 107. Winds out of the northwest, 8 to 15 miles an hour. Slight chance of thunderstorms tonight, lows around 71. Currently, it's 75 degrees.
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1: 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Coming up next, the news with Mike Slater.
2: Thanks, Bill. Here's what's happening this week in America. Closer to a deal, new tariffs, sentenced to life, and Bertha makes landfall again. It's all coming up. Then Bill's going to be here with your message of the day. But first, yesterday, we reported on a rumor of a deal between America and Saudi Arabia that would help them build nuclear power plants. First thing to know, this is not the same as nuclear weapons. UAE has the only nuclear power plant in the region other than Iran. The president said the civil nuclear deal, there will be no enrichment of material, which pertains only to non-military use, will be approved. But here's the rub. It is totally subject to Saudi Arabia joining the very respected and successful Abraham Accords. The Abraham Accords, if you join it, it means that you formally normalize all relations with Israel, diplomatic and economic. Caroline Levitt said, the president said if they don't join the Abraham Accords, the deal is off. Netanyahu said Saudi Arabia joining the Accords would be a historic leap forward for peace in the Middle East. America will impose new tariffs on over 80 nations, about 10 to 12.5%. Why? This is against countries that import goods made with forced labor. Now, we've prohibited the importation of goods made with slave labor for 100 years, but this agreement still allows prison labor. In 2021, the United States passed a law banning imports from a region in China where forced labor was rampant. The Trump administration also pushed Canada and Mexico to adopt a prohibition on imports made with forced labor as a part of other trade negotiations. 10 countries have committed to a similar ban. Progressives, who you think would be in favor of this, they're skeptical, saying this is just the Trump administration's way of getting around the legality of tariffs. This is issued under Section 301 of the Trade Act of 1974. The male who went on a murder spree a year ago in Minneapolis, killing the former House Speaker and her husband, as well as critically wounding a state senator and his wife, that murderer was sentenced to 2 life terms plus 40 years. He pled guilty to the charges. This was his plea deal, so prosecutors didn't seek the death penalty. The U.S. District Court said it was the longest sentence I've imposed after hearing thousands of cases, but I believe it's deserved. The former speaker's husband's sister said it will not offer me peace of mind that he will have room and board provided for the rest of his life, paid for by my tax dollars. Tropical storm Bertha has made its second landfall in the Gulf of America coast. The other day, it went over the southeastern portion of Louisiana, and now it is hitting Texas and will travel across the state for the rest of the day today. I'm Mike Slater from the podcast Politics by Faith. Bill O'Reilly has your message of the day. 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
3: I'm thinking about inequality in the USA. The gap between the folks who live in big cities and those in rural areas is getting wider. That is the key to voting patterns in the future. There's a big difference in point of view in the countryside as opposed to the big cities like New York, LA, Chicago, Miami, San Francisco. That reality is hurting the Democratic Party right now and helping President Trump and the Republicans. Progressives have little perspective. They are not really in touch with what I call the folks. They aren't interested in justice, incarceration, and rational people know this. It's all tied into the Democratic Party. They support the progressive movement. Now, voters may not like Donald Trump or his policies, but I don't think many of them are going to vote for the far left loons. They might stay home. A recent poll from the Washington Post finds Democrats are slipping in the national vote, 48% down to 45%. And that is a dead heat with the GOP as the midterms loom. Many Americans are finally waking up to the dangers posed by radical people. And that is a good thing. I'm Bill O'Reilly. I approve the message by writing it. You can reach me, Bill at BillO'Reilly.com, Bill at BillO'Reilly.com, name in town if you wish to opine. Now let's go to the mail. Stephen Striffler. I was wondering if you could explain the following, Mr. O'Reilly. In 2012, Barack Obama received 66 million votes. In 2020, Biden got 81 million. Where did the 15 million extra votes come from? The hate Trump brigades. Donald Trump stimulated the votes. He got 77 this time around, 77 million. I mean, he's still a powerful emotional force in this country. He stimulates people going to the polling places. Fred, I'm going to withhold his last name because, again, we don't want Fred to get any grief. Okay. Hey, Bill, you always say there's no evidence of election irregularity in 2020. That's not true. So you just misquoted me. What I said very, very clearly is that the cases have not been made in federal court. And then Fred goes on to say, discovery was blocked in almost every case. Why are you one of the only people who doesn't know that? Maybe I'm not up to the job anymore, Fred. Okay, I'm telling you the truth. Okay, no lawsuits have been filed at the federal level that got into a jury situation or even a judge's admission, yes or no. There's nothing there. And number two, discovery only happens when the lawsuit is in motion. In a moment, something you might not know.
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2: Now the O'Reilly update brings you something you might not know. 27 years ago, Navy divers recovered the bodies of John F. Kennedy Jr. and two others after their small plane crashed into the Atlantic Ocean off the coast of Massachusetts. Here is the tragic story of JFK Jr.'s final flight. The young Kennedy was born November 25, 1960. Just a few weeks after his father was elected president. On his third birthday, John Jr. attended the funeral of his assassinated dad. John remained in the spotlight for the remainder of his life. Famous for his good looks and adventurous spirit, he was frequently seen skiing, surfing, or piloting his own aircraft. On the evening of July 16, 1999, John, his wife Caroline, and her sister took off from an airport in New Jersey. The total journey to Martha's Vineyard was less than 200 miles. The plane never arrived. On July 21st, divers recovered the bodies. The wreckage was discovered 100 feet underwater, just 8 miles from the coast. A private memorial was held in New York City. Attendees included President Bill Clinton, 10 sitting U.S. senators, and boxer Muhammad Ali. In his final report, the National Transportation Safety Board concluded the crash was caused by an inexperienced pilot who became disoriented in the dark and simply lost control of the plane. And here's something else you might not know. JFK Jr.'s death renewed a national interest surrounding the so-called Kennedy Curse. Since World War II, at least 24 members of the Kennedy family have suffered premature death. The grim tally includes 2 assassinations, 5 air crashes, 5 drug overdoses, and 4 car wrecks. The most recent victim was Tatiana Schlossberg. The granddaughter of President Kennedy died last December from leukemia. She was 35 years old. Back in a moment. 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I am Bill O'Reilly. 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
12: ABC News, I'm Chuck Sievertson. More details on what is now being called by Germany's interior minister an Islamist terrorist attack. A van ramming into a crowd and the driver getting out and slashing people with a machete, says a German official. One dead, 29 others injured, some critically hurt. ABC's Britt Clennett.
13: Berlin police say the 21-year-old suspect is known to them. Investigators have not shared a possible motive, but say he has ties to local Islamist groups.
12: Gasoline prices rising. There's a threat of a wider Mideast war. The Houthis, Iran-backed rebels in Yemen, have opened a new front targeting Saudi Arabian oil exports. The U.S. and Iran have stopped nightly attacks for the moment. Nearly 400,000 people confined to their homes or evacuated because of wildfires in Spain and France, say emergency officials. Among them, American Tammy Hutchinson and her husband near Bordeaux.
14: It escalated pretty quickly.
15: You could see the wind shift and it really got thick.
12: This is ABC News. Looking for cheaper borrowing? ABC's Rena Roy.
16: Most economists say no, instead expecting the central bank to hold its benchmark rate steady, even as the Iran war pushes oil prices higher. Look, higher energy prices can eventually show up everywhere, from the gas pump to shipping to jet fuel and even store shelves, complicating the Fed's fight over inflation. All of this uncertainty is also having an impact on the housing market. New numbers from Freddie Mac show the average rate on a 30-year fixed mortgage ticked up to 6.58% this week from 6.55% last week.
12: Caitlin Clark and Team Spoon outlasted Marina Mabry and Team Coop 129-122 in the WNBA All-Star Game. There were 127 three-point attempts. A couple of local kids got quite the shock off Cape Cod, Massachusetts, when a shark latched onto a fish they were reeling in. Chuck Sievertson, ABC News.
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12: From the Platte Valley Bank Weather Center, I'm meteorologist Derek Height. A heat advisory continues until 9 p.m. tonight. Slight chance of thunderstorms today, otherwise mainly clear skies. High temperatures reach up to 107. Winds out of the northwest, 8 to 15 miles an hour. Slight chance of thunderstorms tonight, lows around 71. Right now, 79.
22: And a wonderful good morning to you. It's time for Southern Gospel Opry. I'm your host, Dale Brown. We're going to listen to some great music this morning, and we're going to get right into it now with the Gaither Vocal Band.

That's the Gaither Vocal Band's version of I'm Rich, a song that was made popular by Gold City. We're going to turn it over to the Dysorts now.

0: Gospel Harmony Boys on Southern Gospel Opry. We're going to take our first break right now, but we are coming back after these words. I'm so glad you're with me today.
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A great gospel song by a great artist there, Bill Anderson on Southern Gospel Opry. Here's the inspiration.

0: Isn't that a great message in that song? That is Legacy 5, One Thing God Can't Do. That's an amazing song. And that brings us to our second break of the morning. We're going to take that right now, but we'll be back after these words with more Southern Gospel Opry.
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6: From the Platte Valley Bank Weather Center, I'm meteorologist Derek Height. A heat advisory continues until 9 p.m. tonight. Slight chance of thunderstorms today, otherwise mainly clear skies. High temperatures reach up to 107. Winds out of the northwest, 8 to 15 miles an hour. Slight chance of thunderstorms tonight, lows around 71. Currently, it's 81 degrees.

We're enjoying some great Southern Gospel music this morning on Southern Gospel Opry. That was the Gospel Plowboys in a song simply called Daniel Prayed. And thinking about Daniel in the sixth chapter is where we find the account of Daniel in the lion's den, Daniel chapter 6. Verse 22, Daniel states to the king, "My God hath sent his angel and shut the lion's mouths." You see, the miracle wasn't just survival. It was companionship. God sent his angel into the den. Daniel wasn't rescued from danger. He was sustained in it. Sometimes God delivers us through the trial, not from it. The lions represent threats that we can't control, but God's presence turns fear into testimony. Daniel walked out unharmed because God walked in with him. Let's pray. Lord, thank you for entering our dens. Please stay close in every trial. Would you shut the mouths of fear and strengthen our trust in your faithful protection? In Jesus' name, amen.

That's a great thing to do, isn't it? Just to keep walking. That's the Nylons on Southern Gospel Opry. Before them, we heard from the Journeymen. We're going to go back a long way to a scratchy old record, but a great song by one of the greats of all time. This is The Old Country Church by Hank Williams.

0: Well, that was another great group from years gone by. That was the Masters Five, bringing us to our final break of the morning. But we have a couple more songs to play yet, so stay right there with us. We'll be back after these words.
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The Inspirations, Child, Child. Well, my wife and I are going to close out the program this morning with the song we recorded a number of years ago.

And here we are, finding ourselves at the close of another Southern Gospel Opry. Thank you so much for joining me for the program. I do appreciate the time we have together each week when we come to play this wonderful music. We also want to express our gratitude and thanks to all the wonderful staff of KNEB Rural Broadcasting for all the wonderful work they do for our area. Do keep our farmers and ranchers in prayer. They need it very much right now, don't they? And we just want to also keep all of our churches in prayer as they meet together today for worship. Stay tuned for Red Steagall in the Cowboy Corner coming up next right here on KNEB 960. And listen, you have yourself a capital day. And remember, God loves you. He always has. He always will. Until next time, Lord willing, this is your host for Southern Gospel Opry, Dale Brown, saying so long.

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1: ABC News, I'm Chuck Sievertson. Germany's interior minister is calling it an Islamist terrorist attack. A van ramming into a crowd at a pride event in Berlin, the driver getting out and slashing people with a machete. One person killed, 29 others injured, some critically. The German official says they know the man they're hunting. He's 21, with a criminal record and ties to Islamist groups. The New York Times reports that President Trump is setting aside plans to escalate attacks in Iran because it could drain defensive weapons in the Mideast. ABC's Martha Raddatz in Jordan.
2: This war is increasingly unpopular with the American people. According to a recent Washington Post Ipsos poll, only 29% approve of Trump's handling of the war, while 69% disapprove.
1: Nearly 400,000 people evacuated in France and Spain because of wildfires. Millions are under heat alerts in the U.S. This is ABC News. After scandal and drama in Maine, Democrats now have a new U.S. Senate nominee to challenge longtime incumbent Republican Susan Collins. ABC's Christian Cordero.
3: Longtime state politician and fifth-generation logger Troy Jackson won the overwhelming majority of delegates at a first-of-its-kind convention Saturday. He became the nominee after the primary winner, Graham Plattner, dropped out of the race amid a sexual assault allegation from an ex-girlfriend, which he denies. Jackson is considered a progressive populist, campaigning on issues like Medicare for all and tax cuts for the working class. Among the voters he's bringing into his pitch, those who supported Plattner and now feel left out.
1: Welcome to Philly, LeBron. Signs are up around Philadelphia now that LeBron James announced online that he is signing with the 76ers. Caitlin Clark and Team Spoon beat Team Coop in the WNBA All-Star Game. Chuck Sievertson, ABC News.
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11: From the Platte Valley Bank Weather Center, I'm meteorologist Derek Height. A heat advisory continues until 9 p.m. tonight. Slight chance of thunderstorms today, otherwise mainly clear skies. High temperatures reach up to 107. Winds out of the northwest, 8 to 15 miles an hour. Slight chance of thunderstorms tonight, lows around 71. Currently 84.
12: 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I'm Red Steagall here in the bunkhouse with Jake and Badger and Old Dan and Leon in one of our legend shows, the great Buster Welch, the Dean of Cutting Horse Trainers. And besides all of that, he was a very dear friend of mine, and I sat around the campfire with him a lot of nights and listened to him tell stories about the early days of the cutting horse business. And being a cowboy, Buster was a true one. Be sure you stay with us and ride with us through the rangelands of the West as we explore the life of the American cowboy through his poetry and his music. Cowboy Corner is brought to you by 4-6 Ranches, horses with a history, brands with a background. 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Well, boys, before we hear from Buster, I want to do a song that Michael Martin Murphy wrote that I think is one of the best country songs ever written. It's called Long and Lonesome Road to Dalhart. If you're ready, I am. Let's go.

0: Long and Lonesome Road to Dalhart. What a great, great song. Thank you, Michael. You folks stay with us. We'll be right back with more Cowboy Corner and the voice one more time of the great Buster Welch. Hang on, we're coming right back. 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
5: You're listening to Cowboy Corner. I'm Red Steagall here in the bunkhouse with Buck and Badger and all the boys and my special friend from the Double Mountain River Ranch out in, what county is this?
6: It's in Fisher, Scurry, and Kent County.
5: A ranch that covers three counties. Buster, that's a big outfit. Buster
6: Welch. It happens to be where they join up.
5: Okay. I wasn't going to tell that part of it. How about a cup of coffee?
6: Oh, yeah. I'd like to enjoy the coffee.
5: Oh. You got any new stories for us? We always love to have you come back and tell us these new stories.
6: Well, I have to tell them or you won't let me drink this coffee for you. I think I'm so fortunate to have this ranch and be living my dream and to have all these good cowboys around, neighbors that help me when I work, among those Dick Hart and Bob Bird and Billy Albin, and I could go on, you know, and I've never been a dog man.

0: I haven't been in the country, and I know there's places for dogs, and I know I'd have them if I was in that area, but I never liked dogs around because I love to work a herd and love cattle to stand quiet and I can mammy them, and dogs have a tendency to stir them a little bit, and you got to be smart enough to know how to use them. But anyway, I have a reputation of not wanting dogs around. So I'd sent a crew down. We've got a ranch down in Mitchell County on Silver Creek, and it is so brushy. John Scott's another good hand mm-hmm. that helps me all the time. And John was off down. He'd never been down there before, and this is brushy country, and it's hard to gather right. And I've been real careful because I don't want my cows to get wild down there. And so I take little radios down there. I hate for anybody to know that. So I'd sent John down around and to start a drive, and he hadn't ever been down there before, and I'd tried to explain it to him and how brushy it was, and I got him on the little radio to see if he was ready to start and his drive, and I says, "Is it brushy down there, John?" He said, "Yeah." "Yeah," I said, "we just killed a rattlesnake backing out." So, that'll give you a little idea how brushy it is. So I'd send a crew down there last fall to gather those cattle up where we could strip the calves and deliver them. Boy, those old calves get pretty big and wild down there in that brush, and they don't see anybody. We just open all the gates. It's got that running stream through it, and we never mm-hmm. go down there. We brand them, and that's it. Those old calves that kind of stand on their tiptoes for a little while when they first see you, you know. But the cows are gentle, and so they're supposed to have the cattle together that day, and I take a horse and go down there. And J.C. Bonine, another good cowboy, helps us, mm-hmm. and he right dry. I rode up to him, and here comes a young fella trotting up with one of those bad looking cow dogs, one of them kind that can tear their head off, you know. Followed him. J.C. looks over at me right dry and says, "There's Bob's dog, Bob Bird, he's talking about." And I knew Bob used to have some dogs, you know. So I didn't say anything. And we're getting together, and this dog's staying off out there. And we're fixing to throw these cattle together in this trap. And the fence wasn't any good. And I made up my mind, bit my tongue, I'm not going to say anything to Bob. I'm not going to hurt his feelings about that dog, you know. Because I got a lot of confidence in Bob. He can handle whatever he says he can do. He can handle it. So, right up to him, and unbeknownst to Bob, he didn't know that he'd been given that dog by J.C., you know. But he knows that dog's aggravating me. He looked over at me, and he said, "That's my new dog." Said, "I'd left him home, but said I didn't have anybody to take care of him." And I thought, well, Mary works, his wife, so I guess that's the reason he brought him. They've been counting down there, see. So I'm not going to say anything. These cows are starting to come together, and them old big cows are standing up on their toes looking at heads up a little, you know. And here I see this dog coming in a dead run behind Bob and I. And I said, and these cows are going up in a corner, and we're going to get them settled down, let them sit there a little bit, and then we're going to drive them to the crails and strip the calves. And here I see this dog coming in a dead run. And I said to Bob, I said, "Bob, can you stop your dog?" "Oh, yeah." He said, "I can slide him where I want him." This dog passed us running 100. I'd have rather seen Superman drunk, I think. I was so disappointed in Bob. not stopping that dog. And just before he hits these cattle, Bob looks over at me right dry and said, "He's going to bring them out of the corner." Well, he brought them out of that corner. I mean, they're running wide open. So we all of us broke to try to get in front of them and hit them before they got some of that heavy brush. This is no white field is on. And Dick Hart and I wound up in the front and got them stopped. Boy, Dick's a cowboy and riding a good horse, you know. And I said, I just couldn't stand it. I wasn't going to say anything, you know. I just need to let a little steam on them. I said, "Boy, Dick, I wish Bob hadn't brought his dog. Dixon, that's not Bob's dog. It's Jason. Said that thing's been following us around here for 4 or 5 days.
1: It wasn't JC's. Yeah.
0: So Bob sees, he's still not aware of this. And I said, well, can you catch him? He said, well, I don't know. I'll try. Handed me his horse. And boy, these old cattle, I'm just always so nervous when I'm fixing to weigh cattle, you know, and I don't want anything happening. And so he gets down and takes his picking string, goes to this dog, and dog lets him put his hand on his head. He slips that picking string over his neck and starts going to tie a knot where it won't choke him, see, and he had a pretty long picking string. Well, I'm not paying enough attention to what I'm doing, and I'm sitting too close to him. Well, boy, this dog jumps up, and he looks like a fish out there on the end of that picking string, just yelling and running a circle, you know, and up off there, and comes under Dick's horse, and Dick's horse kicks pretty close to Dick, and he lets the dog go. Boy, the dog leaves there, that rope around his neck. But he does stay off away from us then. And we get on, and I'm just nervous as I can be. Till we get these cattle, we got to drive them about 3 miles and get the corrals, strip them, and oh, I'm nervous, you know. And I can watch this dog off out there, and we get them up there and stripped. And they told Bird that story at noon. I never saw a guy life so. He got so tickled at that because he liked to aggravate me anyway about that dog business. You know? That's the hardest I ever saw a bunch of cowboys laugh. You got to retell that story.
1: Whose dog was it?
0: He belonged to a fellow that lived up there, his wife. That, they owned the ranch and they kept a little deal there. But the funny thing, Corey Pounds was working for him, and he's pretty sharp, you know, and showed a good hand. And his dad was a cooking for us. So we're up there in the pens, you know, and this old big boy comes out there and said, you know, somebody put a rope around my wife's dog's neck and turned him loose. And of course, it could choke him, you know, and he's pretty concerned. And Corey we were through, see, and his dad had cleaned up and left, the cook. Uh-huh. And he looked over at him and said, yeah, said our cook did that.
1: Yeah. Always laying it off on somebody else. Oh, Buster, I want to play a song by the Sons of the San Joaquin called So Long to the Red River Valley. You know that song?
0: Oh, yeah.

0: That's a great song. So long, the Red River Valley. Well, you folks stay with us. We'll be right back with more of Cowboy Corner and my special guest and my special friend, Mr. Buster Welch.
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0: You're listening to Cowboy Corner. I'm Red Stegall here in the bunkhouse with Buck and Badger and all the boys and the Dean of Cutting Horse Trainers and my special pal, Mr. Buster Welch from the Double Mountain River Ranch out in Fisher, Scurry,
7: and Kent
0: County. Buster, that's a lot of country, even if it is in the corner of those three counties. You know, any time you've ever been here, I don't know that we ever got into this. Did you ever tell us how you got Mr. Santabby?
7: Well, I don't know. Let me think back. Bubba called me, and he was working for Mr. Howe. And he told me, said, this old colt's bucking these jockeys off. And said, why don't you take him and ride him 2 or 3 months for me? Give him a bunch of ranch work and get that buck out of him. Said, I think he's got a lot of cow in him.
0: This is Bubba Cassio.
7: Yeah.
0: Great reining horse.
7: Cutting horse man. Boy, Bubba was good. I tell you, Bubba, he probably understood cutting better than anybody when we were all starting off. Like, I think he said one of the smartest things. We were sitting around his kitchen table, and he was just training cutting horses then, wasn't training in a racehorse. And we were talking about who was going to be successful at cutting.
0: Mm-hmm.
7: We were all young. And Bubba said, I'll tell you who will be successful. He said, the guy that learns how to train a good horse without ruining him on sour cattle. And boy, that's the key.
0: Uh-huh.
7: That's the key. And I think Gary Belafonte's probably done a better job of that than anybody I've watched. And Greg does a good job of it, too. It's a learning to not ruin your horse on sour cattle and yet get him trained.
0: Uh-huh. You know? So he said he had this colt that was bucking those jockeys off.
7: Yeah, and So he asked me, and I said, sure, send him up. I always liked Bubba. And he sent that real good jockey he had. Do you remember his name that won so many races for
6: him? No, I don't.
7: Well, anyway. And I thought, why is this guy coming with this horse, you know? And he kept sitting around there, and I just stayed busy, busy. I thought, boy, I bet that sucker must be pretty bad. And so along about the middle evening, he said, well, I got to go. I got to get back to El Paso. Rod Edwards worked for me, and I said, Rod, go get me that horse and saddle him. I said, I bet he's bad. And sure enough, he would buck. So I got him going pretty good, and this scoundrel could, man, he could fall into and dust it now. Stout. I'd try to work him, and he was so full of energy and so fired up, you know, and had so much cow. And I'd just send Rod back to lope him in those. You remember those old high rocky hills we had there on that ranch? Mm-hmm. And Rod would take him back for an hour up and down the old steep rocky hills, and bring him back, and if he wasn't right, I'd send him back again, you know. And the final deal, I don't think he ever offered a buck after. I don't think he ever humped up again. I wasn't paying attention to what I was doing, and he is a little too fresh, and I was just going to raise my leg out and punch him in the girt, you know, and see if I couldn't get him to quit that. And when he turned and he felt my leg go out, and he ducked, and boy, that brought that spur right up in his shoulder. And that scoundrel just ducked back under my left leg, and he was bucking. And he had me bucked off. I just couldn't get off the top of him. He hit the fence, an iron fence, and fell. It just knocked himself down. And you know, when he come up, I went off down there and rode him around a little bit, and so he wasn't hurt. And I come back and went to work him. I don't think he ever humped up again. Greg rode him a lot, and he might have with him. But I don't think I ever remember him even acting like he was always kind of snorty. But I don't think he ever humped up again. And anyway, I guess Bubba got busy and didn't want to fool with him. And Greg rode him in the futurity, and I rode dry dock. And I won the futurity on dry dock. And Greg had a heck of a job going on Mr. San Pepe. And he had so much move, and we didn't settle cattle as good then. And those cattle flushed out around him and knocked him out of it. But then I got on him and went right on and won all the other aged events he had at that time, which I think the Derby and...
6: Super Stakes?
7: Yeah. And then Mr. Howe called me and said, I need to sell that horse. And I had talked to Jay Agnew a little bit about we ought to try to buy this horse. And he said, well, what do you think he'd cost? And I just picked a figure. I said, I bet he'd want $25,000 for him. That just sounded like a whole lot of money then, you know. I just knew he'd want a lot of money. And Jay said, well, see if you can buy him. Well, I never had said anything to Mr. Howell, and he called me. And I said, well, what do you want for him? He said, I want $50,000. I said, oh, my goodness. Well, he said, now, don't tell me no. He said, you just think about it. He said, you can pay for him any way you want to. And said, I got the income tax problem, these horses. Said, I need to sell the horse. Said, you can just sign a note and fix it up like you want. Well, I went to calling Jay, and he is in Europe, traveling in Europe, and couldn't get a hold of him. So I decided I'd just go it by myself. And I figured out how I could take about $12,000 out of my ranching and maybe still have enough money to make it to fall, you know. So... I signed a note with him and bought him. And Matlock was judging the cutting, and I was going out to California with him shortly after that. And Matlock marked me about a 77, I think, and then followed me out trailer and offered to buy him. And boy, I felt a lot better. Matlock knows a good horse. when he offered to buy him, I thought maybe I wasn't as... Chayla and I, we had a ranch out there at Midland, best place to train a horse. It had 200 acres of

0: irrigated Bermuda grass on it, and then had a lane going up and down. They'd set it up where you could rotate those cattle, see? And that lane was just about as wide as an arena. And we could run about 500 steers there. We'd put 500 fresh steers there, and I'd stay out there and work horses till I soured them out. And then I'd come on back to Sweetwater and work horses there. Boy, I went to Futurity that year with 7 or 8 horses. It was good enough. Any of them could have won that Futurity. 2D's Dynamite and Flying Freckles and a bunch of those horses. Went on and made a great name, you know. But that was such a good setup to train horses. And but I'd wake up that after I'd traded with him, I'd wake up at 5 o'clock, sit straight up in bed and say, $50,000. Next morning I'd wake up at 4 o'clock. 3 o'clock.
1: I thought I'd lost my mind. Oh, I know that feeling.
0: Yeah, I thought I'd lost my mind. You know, even got to wearing Shayla. But then Jay came in and called me, and I left word everywhere, you know, and I told him, I said, I bought Mr. San Pepe, and I said, you want to partner with him? Shayla and I had been out showing him in California and around, and I felt I was obligated to Jay anyway because we'd spoke of it, you know, and I got comfortable with it by then, and well, we was winning, Shayla's winning non-pro on him, and I was winning the opens, and it was looking a lot better, you know. And I asked Jay, I said, you want a partner with me? And he said, yep. I said, well, wait a minute, you better find out what I get for him. And I told him, he said, yep. So we partnered up on him.
1: And he went on to be a great horse for you and a great horse for the industry. Is he still alive?
0: No, he's dead.
1: Is he?
0: Yeah.
1: God. Well, you gave me a San Pepe colt one time. It was absolutely my buddy, and I will never forget him. I miss him every single day.
0: Well, I was raised with him. He was my buddy. Yeah. He was one of the greatest ranch horses I ever rode. He never took a tired step.
1: Yeah.
0: Never fretted, never pulled on you, but he never took a tired step.
1: Well, I don't reckon I will ever forget the time I went down to the Norris Division at the King Ranch while you were still down there, and you put me on Mr. San Pepe, and when we had cattle in that little bitty 5,000-acre trap, and you let me cut some cattle out of that herd on that horse.
0: Yeah.
1: And I'll never forget that as long as I live. Well, Buster, again, thanks so much for joining us. It's been so much fun. It always is, and I'll look forward to the day you'll think of some new stories and come back and see us again. Would you do that?
0: Yes, yes. Yeah, and as I said to start with, I've had a lot of experience due to bad planning sometimes.
1: They've all turned out good.
0: Yeah,
1: that's good for you. You folks stay with us. We'll be right back with more of Cowboy Corner. 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
2: 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Horses with a history, brands with a background. You're listening to Cowboy Corner. I'm Red Steagall here in the bunkhouse with Jake and Badger and old Dan and Leon and all the rest of the boys. And I want to start this portion of our show off with a poem that I wrote in 1995, and I think it kind of fits all the stories that Buster had to tell us. It's called Boley. The first time I met Boley, I was 7, maybe 8. He sold my dad a set of Longhorn steers, and about the time that school was out, I helped him brand his calves, and I worked for Boley 6 or 7 years. He traded for a Pinto colt the day that I turned 12. He helped me break him, taught me how to ride, and after that I dogged his footsteps everywhere he went. He couldn't lose me even if he tried. Old Boley rode the finest horses I had ever seen. He never seemed to keep them very long. He'd trade them off and leave a while and bring some new ones home, and I never dreamed he was doing something wrong. We lived in Palo Pinto, and his place was south of town. He'd branded lots of cattle every spring. I often thought it funny that he didn't own a cow, but I kept quiet and didn't say a thing. He had an army contract, and he sold his neighbors some, but yet each year his steer herd multiplied. And all those years he's stripping bull calves off his neighbors' cows, my daddy told me after Boley died. I was sitting on the courthouse lawn with Bert and Billy Joe. Their folks was testifying at a trial, and my daddy and the sheriff asked if Boley was in town, and I said, no, sir, he's been gone for quite a while. Early that next morning, they all gathered at our house. They held a secret meeting in the den. I hunkered down outside the door and listened to them talk, and they were saying bad things about my friend. The sheriff said that Boley was a rustler and a thief. He'd stole some calves from Mr. Slaughter's herd. Last week he took a gelding from a man in Fredericksburg, and they're lying, and I don't believe a word. I saddled up my Pinto and rode out to Boley's place. I gotta let him know they're on his trail. I figured I'd go with him all the way to Mexico. I never thought I might wind up in jail. Boley's place was empty except for one horse in the barn, a sorrel mare he used to let me ride. From the looks of things, he hadn't been at home for quite several days. I left a note before I walked outside, and then I saw the posse as they raced across the hill. Boley was in front, riding hard. He slid his pony to a stop and got off next to me, then raised his hands as they rode in the yard. Now, if I hadn't been there, Boley might have got away. His horse was yet responding to the quirt. He knew that I admired him, and I'm certain that he sensed I might do something stupid and get hurt. His trial didn't last too long. It was too much evidence. They hung him on July the 23rd. I was in the front row, and his eyes locked into mine. He ducked his head and didn't say a word. Boley had a lot of friends who came to say goodbye. I went to pay my last respects, of course. My daddy said one thing for sure, he's always mounted good. It's a shame it had to be a borrowed horse. I don't know where that came from, but I'm glad I wrote it. I like it. And I love this song by Don Edwards. It's called Cowboy Song. I think it's one of the greatest songs ever written. Here's Don, the late, great Don Edwards.

0: cowboy song, what a great one. Here's a great poem by Larry McWhorter, the late, great Larry McWhorter. It's called Waiting on the Drive. It's 4 o'clock when Cook's bells calls, raising cowboys up from their dreams. I pull on my boots and watch the red dust come puffing up through the worn seams. Spring works are on and we're leaving for dawn, and we won't strip our cacks until night. As I jingle the horses, I wonder how the bunkhouse looks in daylight. We're met with growls from a grouchy old cook as his sacred shrine we invade. But the table's stacked high with good steak and spuds and fresh biscuits that he has just made. We're no better thought of at the corral where snorts guide our way through the dark. Old J.J., today I heard David say, old Dave's ride will be no gay lark. The straw ball seems true as we call our mounts, roping horses his privilege for years. 'Cause he knows each horse in the star's murky light by sky and the tips of their ears. Finally, we're mounted and ready to go as the cow boss leads out the way. We ride by the wagon, long since retired, just a relic of yesterday. How many good meals were served from its box? How many good hands called it home? Though it's been idle for 10 years or more, the sight of it stirs young men to roam. Old cow boss, he come here just as a kid of 16 short summers or so. Raised chopping rows for his sharecropping paw till he worked up the nerve to say no. Almost went home many times, he'd say. Things was tough on buttons back then. But I'd think of that hoe and that 10-yard sack. Them rough horses don't look so bad then. I've heard that old story 100 times from men showing frost in their hair. Them cotton fields sure made a lot of good hands, but I'm happy I wasn't there. Those thoughts and more kind of flow through my mind as I sit on this cap rock so high. I run my fingers through Black Draught's dark mane and watch the last star wave goodbye. Shadows stretch out as old Saul makes his call and slowly climbing up towards his domain and does away with the morning's early fog and remnants of last night's gentle rain. Movement catches my eye from the west. The herd filters out of the brush. That outside circle's sure coming round fast, I'll bet due to J.J.'s mad rush. Cows calling calves and hoots from the boys are the only sounds that I hear. Bob Will's old fiddle playing Faded Love ain't as sweet to this cowboy's ear. Little white faces made bright by the sun bounce high with their tails in the air. That little red calf's charging Jake and old eight bawling, come on, big boy, if you dare. And I think as I gaze on the South Peas below, I really get paid to do this. My wage is low next to that paid in town, but look what those poor town folk miss. Well, the herd's getting near the draw I must guard, like many before we have done. If I don't get there to head them off soon, they'll sure have a long way to run. Before I drop off, I draw a breath of fresh air, the kind that brought Adam to life. And I thank God that he made this fellow that's me as I sit waiting on the drive. Lots of times we've done that on the top of a ridge, waiting on the drive. You folks stay with us. We'll be right back. Well, we finally finished my autobiography. It's called Texas Red. 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
0: 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Join us on RFD TV as we explore another trail somewhere west of Wall Street. For a song of inspiration, I've chosen one of ours called The Narrow Trail. Boys, jump in here and help me.

Yes, it's a narrow trail, but it's easy to find. As my old daddy would say, we got this one saucered and blowed. It's time for us to ride on out of here. We got lots of work to do. On behalf of myself, Fred Stegall, Jake and Badger, and old Dan and Leon, and our producer, Mr. Roger Ramsey, the fella who holds it together for all of us, Mr. Sean Studer, thanks for riding along with us. We hope we taught you something about the cowboy, and especially about a fella named Buster Welch that you didn't know or hadn't heard of. 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
2: From the Platte Valley Bank Weather Center, I'm meteorologist Derek Height. A heat advisory continues until 9 p.m. tonight. Highs level off around 107 this afternoon under mainly sunny skies with a slight chance of thunderstorms. Winds out of the northwest, 8 to 15 miles an hour. Slight chance of thunderstorms tonight. Lows around 71. Right now, 86.

0: Welcome to Amazing Americans, your source for authentic stories of inspiration, where we highlight motivating and amazing achievements by your fellow Americans. Now, here's your host of Amazing Americans, Kate Delaney.
1: So happy to welcome Jeffrey Bott to the show. He has been through so much with countless knee surgeries, but yet finding a way practically on one leg to race in some really tough races on a bicycle, plus dealing with so many ups and downs in his personal life. He's written two books, Uphill and also Biological Deception. Jeffrey, thanks so much for coming on.
2: Thank you, Kate. I'm honored and privileged to be here. So I appreciate the offer to come onto your show. So thank you.
1: Let's talk about, first of all, what happened to you with rugby. Were you always a sports kid? Were you just rabidly interested in all sports?
2: I was. How long do we have? About 2 hours, I think you said, right? No, I'm kidding. But yeah, I was a tremendous athlete in high school. I had a lot of accolades. When I was 17 years old, I lived in a city called Hull in England, and I was Hull School's champion at 100 and 200 meters. And I went to soccer trials. I was a tremendous goalkeeper in soccer, but those trials didn't go very well. So then I got invited to go to the Hull Under 19 rugby trials. And I thought, okay, I'm going to do this. So I went and I got selected to play for Hull Under 19. So the first and only match I had, someone kicked me on the knee. And I was a rugby player, right? And I felt something go, and I walked off the field. I washed off all the blood, and this is how we behaved back in those days. They don't do that now. So I washed the blood off my knee and walked back on the field and started playing. And then I didn't think anything of it, except 2 weeks later, I'm in my family home, my parents' home, and my knee collapsed. And wow, the pain from the knee collapsing was astonishing. And so I went to see a doctor, and we had social medicine back then in England. We still do. We have that. But they wouldn't do anything because it's a knee, right? It's not important. So I, 6 months later, I ended up having surgery through my father had private insurance. So I had surgery. And to this day, I remember waking up in the recovery room, and there was this object pickling in a jar next to my head. And I looked at it and I thought, wow, what is that? Well, that was my lateral meniscus. It was torn in half. It wasn't U-shaped anymore. It was Y-shaped. And I don't think anybody knew back then how troubling that was. I mean, it's the cushion between your bones, right? Your tibia plateau and your femoral ball there. It's your cushion. So you lose that cushion, you're in serious trouble. But I didn't know any of that. I carried on playing sports even after I had the meniscus taken out. But I was lucky because I educated myself. I went to college.

0: I knew I was going to college. I got a degree. So something, I don't know what, was controlling me, was telling me, go and educate yourself, forget sports, you know. But I missed the sports. I did. I was quite a prolific athlete in school.
1: And with that being said, and that happening, like you said, people didn't know that much. Tell the listeners how many surgeries you've had since then.
0: Oh gosh, I'm on number 15 now. I had my 15th last year, but I didn't know until 20 years after I had my meniscus removed. You know, I'm 37 now. I'm living in Lake Tahoe, and I didn't know they had world-class surgeons back then, and I was in trouble. So I had a renowned surgeon open me up. That was, I don't know how many surgeries that was at that point, number six, I think. And he opened me up, and I was expecting miracles to happen, but he said, Jeff, he said, your knee's finished. I can't do anything about it. So he stitched me back up. And, you know, in the recovery room, those were the first tears that I shed from having knee problems. And I didn't know. So I got transferred to a surgeon who replaces knees. And now I'm 38 years old. And I saw other specialists, and we decided that knee replacement was the thing to do. So I went, and he was preparing me January 2002 to do a knee replacement, and he was very reluctant. I knew that, and I was too young. You know, back then the technology wasn't the same. It was very different. It would last 10 years, and then I'd do another one, and I'd be in very serious trouble, you know, as I'm approaching 60. He knew I'm active. I travel a lot. I do a lot. So he, you know, 4 days before the surgery, he called me up and said, Jeff, I can't. I'm not going to replace your knee. I'm not going to do it. So he transferred me to I had to be transferred. I had to be, I couldn't just call up this special doctor. We had to be transferred. And I got taken on as a special case. And Dr. Watson was a world-renowned surgeon. And he said, Jeff, yeah, we can do this. And I was really optimistic. And so he performed surgery, and I learned later on that this was groundbreaking experimental surgery. And he sliced open my knee. The scar's 10 inches long, and he hacksawed my knee in half, and he set it on a 15-degree angle. Well, even today, no one can figure the 15-degree angle. It makes no sense to anybody. But I made it work, except I had a complication. So 5 weeks later, I had more surgery. And then 6 months later, I rejected all that. So I had to do the femoral osteotomy again. And remember, these are massive surgeries. And then he said, Jeff, after that, I was beginning to recover. He said, Jeff, I found a cadaver meniscus. I said, great, you know. So he inserted a cadaver meniscus. And then about 4 months later, I had all the hardware removed. So within that period of 18 months, I'd had five horrendous, I mean, they were massive surgeries, and I was on crutches for those 18 months, and I was in physical therapy for 2 years. And I, at the end of physical therapy, I walked away. I walked away because I was not because I was finished, but because I was finished, I just literally couldn't do anymore. And they said, Jeff, you're finished. We have to replace the knee. This was May 2004. And I said, no, I'm not finished. I'm not going to go through all that and have my knee replaced. So I didn't. I held off, and the story continued. You know, 2 months, 2.5 months later, 2.5 years later, I was having trouble again. I'd just done a huge cycle ride. The surgeon said you won't be able to cycle. So, okay, I got on my bike and I started cycling. And I live in the mountains, so I started training and cycling up mountain passes. And I did things that were astonished. The renowned medical profession was stunned at what I could do, but I wasn't going to give up. I wasn't going to go through all that and give up, you know. And I didn't. But 2.5 years later, October 2006, I had another surgery, and I dissolved the cadaver meniscus. My body just rejected it. It was gone. It was dissolved. And even after that surgery, I had another complication. And so I had to have my 13th. At that point, I had my 13th knee surgery. And it was just shocking. It was horrendous what I went through, but I dealt with it, you know. I fought through it. And my medical record said I rejected the rebuild surgeries, but I didn't. I worked really hard to make my knee last another 23 years. And I'm

0: of that, but wow, it was horrendous. The surgeries were just massive.
1: Boy, I bet it was. And you talk about that in your book Uphill. And how do you keep going? I mean, it's brave. It takes courage. It really does. And to know what's coming next and not sure, is this going to be the time? And do I not have to worry after this? And then get that news, that startling news. Okay, now we're going to try this. It's shot. It's done. How did you do that? How did you tackle that mentally?
0: Oh gosh.

0: It kind of looking back now, what I went through with my surgeries, and on crutches for 18 months. So I learned a lot. I learned a lot about myself. I learned a lot about my desire, my passion, my motivation. I was motivated. I wasn't going to give up. I worked incredibly hard.
1: Coming up as we continue with Jeffrey Bott, it's more than surgeries he has to deal with next.
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1: And we're back with our special guest, Jeffrey Bott. Jeffrey, I can imagine after all those surgeries, obviously.

0: Previously, you would have to really be fighting this mentally. What was that like?
1: You don't go through all those surgeries and come out normal. It's impossible. And you don't spend 2 years in physical therapy and not be damaged. You can't do that. It's just impossible. So I was a changed person, and I tried to find ways to overcome that. And I did with my cycling. The heroics on a bike were incredible. But I was preparing. I didn't know at the time, obviously, but I was preparing for what came after that. And what came after that, my surgeries were just nothing. It was, you know, it was just part of life. You know, what came after was rip me to pieces.
0: Yeah. And let's talk about it, that you're leading us there. What came after that?
1: Well, a month after I found out I rejected the knee rebuild surgeries and spent 4 years trying to save my knee, my wife filed for divorce, and I didn't know what was going on. I couldn't handle it, to be honest. I wasn't prepared for it. I couldn't, you know, all the anesthesia, the staggering pain. I had nerve damage, and I honestly, I've never had pain like nerve damage. You know, my surgeon accidentally stuck a needle through the main nerve at the back of the knee, and I screamed for 2 weeks. They put me on drugs, and I refused to take the drugs. The side effects were worse than the pain, so I screamed through that. So anyway, a month after I rejected all the surgeries, my wife filed for divorce, and it cascaded into an absolute complete mess, and I ended up losing most things I ever worked for. But I wasn't prepared. I couldn't fight, and I turned around to her. I'm not going to fight the divorce. I couldn't physically do it. And a few years later, the following year in 07, I met my surgeon on the dance floor at a charity event. And we hooked on the dance floor because we knew what we'd been through. And I said to him, I said, you know, I'm getting divorced now, right? He said, yeah, Jeff. He said, people who go through what you went through, you don't survive because you're lying there naked, not physically naked. I mean, everything is revealed, right? When you're struggling like that. And divorce was a disaster. I was given 5 minutes to get out of my house. Otherwise, the sheriffs would come in. My lawyer wanted to destroy his law practice. I think that's what was going on. The judge had a vendetta against my lawyer, so allowed perjury and fraud to go on. I mean, it just went on and on and on. If I knew then what I know now, I'd have been thrown in jail for contempt because I wouldn't have been able to shut my mouth in the courtroom, right? Because this stuff went on right in front of me. We're supposed to keep quiet. And wow, I appealed what was going on, and we lost that appeal at the local appellate court. And not only did we lose the appeal, but they voted to seal my document, my public records. So it's my divorce file can't be accessed. They didn't want it to be a case where other lawyers could access it because it was nuts. But anyway, I at the time when she filed, I was living the American dream. We had a beautiful home. We had a guest house. We sold the guest house before everything became irrational. And I took the money from that. Best thing I ever did. I sometimes regret doing it at the time, but I don't now. But I took the money that I had in the guest house that we split, and I bought another house, you know. And this was March 2007. June 2007, a forest fire came through my neighborhood and destroyed my neighborhood in South Lake Tahoe. So I had my kids that weekend. I had my kids 2 weekends every month. And so I had my kids that weekend, and we went shopping one day to get some food. It was too windy for me to cycle, so I didn't cycle. And I don't cycle in mountains in the wind, you know. I've nearly been blown off mountains from the wind. So we went shopping, and we heard people say there's a fire. We didn't know what we were talking about. A house fire, a car fire, we had no idea. So we got the food, we went outside, and we saw this huge plume of smoke, and we knew where it was coming from. So we drove back to my house, and we headed towards the fire because that's where my house was. And we parked outside the house. I took photographs. There's photos in my book uphill, and the fire plume was going right over the top of my house. I knew we were in trouble. I didn't have anything because I just bought the house. So we were leaving to go and get a hose so I could try and protect the house, you know. But the police came, said, you've got to get out. So we got evacuated. We got evacuated. When the street was on fire, there was a house four down from me. Flames were coming out of the window. So we were evacuating as our street was going up in flames. And, you know, this was while my divorce was going on. This was stuff where things were beginning to cascade. Anyway, I was on a street with 24 homes. There were six left after the forest fire. It was just utter destruction. There was 254 homes in my neighborhood. You know, half a block down from my house was the hottest part of the fire. They reckon that was 2,000 degrees. I mean, the destruction was, anyone who keeps pushing for wars, you know, go to a forest fire after the destruction and see that. And it was earth-shattering to me. And this was while everything else, while my life was cascading, you know, down in a cesspit of hell. This was,
0: exactly. And with the kids and hearing that and just how descriptive you were, and you talk about that too in the book, but you, then what happens after the fire? I mean, what do you do when you're getting it from all ends?
1: Oh God, it didn't stop. And people who are listening to this will know, you know, when your back is against the wall, that's when you realize who your true friends are, right? And it's unfortunate. So family members started to come after me. Friends came after me and business partners came after me. They came after me with baseball bats. You know, they start beating you down. You start heading into this black abyss. You know, they start beating you down. And I couldn't live in my house for 5 months. So I'm living in some rental, which I don't like. It was a very small house. That's not why I didn't like it. I didn't like the neighborhood. I didn't like the area, but I knew it was close to where my children had friends. So when I had them, you know, twice a month, weekends, I knew they would have somewhere to go. That was my focus, was how to protect my children through all this. Cause no one cared. The judge, the lawyers, the system didn't care about my kids. So I had their own mother didn't care about the kids. I had to, you know, try and protect my children. And so I selected a house. I rented a house. I hated the neighborhood, but it was close to where my children could have friends. And I couldn't live in where they could go visit the friends when they came to my house. So I was still alone, right? I mean, I was still alone. But we learned some stuff because when my kids were there, I said, look, we're not going to eat watching TV. We're going to sit at the table and we're going to eat like normal people. So we did. We sat at the tables and we had our meals at the tables. You know, we didn't eat in separate rooms. We didn't do any of this stuff. I think we came together as two children and a father. And we picked a night where my son was allowed to watch certain things on TV and we had a day and some days where my daughter picked. And that was when I learned to watch SpongeBob, you know, because my daughter likes SpongeBob. You know, you make the most of these devastating situations.
0: Coming up as we move through our conversation with our guest, Jeffrey Bott, getting into the new place, finding it wasn't ready because a pipe burst, and then getting served with a really wicked curveball. That's coming up next with me, Kate Delaney.
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12: From the Platte Valley Bank Weather Center, I'm meteorologist Derek Height. A heat advisory continues until 9 p.m. tonight. Highs level off around 107 this afternoon under mainly sunny skies with a slight chance of thunderstorms. Winds out of the northwest, 8 to 15 miles an hour. Slight chance of thunderstorms tonight, lows around 71. Right now, 90.

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1: We're back with Jeffrey Bott. And Jeffrey, you know, we were talking about what you were dealing with the house fire, and then a pipe bursts. You walk in when you're finally going to move back in, so you're hit with that. And after that happens, you're traveling, and when you come back from traveling, you get a wild call from your lawyer. What happens?
2: I'm working in Venezuela. He calls me, said, "You come and see me when you get home." So I got home, and I sit in his office. He said, "Oh, you've just had a default judgment filed." And he looked at me, he said, "It's exactly what you want in a divorce." I said, "Don't be stupid. That's ridiculous. She's not going to give me what I want in a divorce." And it just cascaded. While all this stuff was going on, things just kept hitting. It kept hitting and hitting and hitting. But I couldn't give up, you know. That's the premise of Uphill. You just keep going. You can't give up. And even in the book, you know, people do give up. And I know that. And even in my book, I don't use the word suicide, right? And it never even came into my head. Although I used to come down mountain passes at over 55 miles an hour. I mean, that's how crazy I was, but I needed that rush. I needed that adrenaline. I needed that excitement. And that was part of keeping going, right? You climb these huge mountain passes with only one strong leg. The other leg, there's no power in it. So I'm climbing these mountain passes with only one leg, and I'm coming back down at over 55 miles an hour. And that's the kind of excitement I needed to keep going. There was some mornings where I didn't want to get out of bed. You know, there was no reason to get out of bed, but I had to. I had a company, right? My wife had emptied the bank account. I had a company to, I had employees to pay. And to this day, I'm still proud. Despite of all that I was going through, I never defaulted on anybody's paycheck. You know, I didn't get a salary, but I didn't default on anyone else's paycheck because that was important to them. And there's things I'm proud of and there's things I'm not proud of in the book. It's a controversial book, and it was written that way. I wanted it to be controversial, but I was also pretty angry when I wrote it. But anyway, yeah, a lot went on, and it just never ended. It never stopped, you know. And you asked, how did I deal with it? Well, the deeper I fell into the abyss, the deeper the cesspit of hell I was in, my ambitions, my cycling ambitions got crazier. And they did. They got, the mountain passes I scaled got higher. I did the death ride a couple of times. I nearly did it three times, but I did it twice. And the death ride is, it's one of the biggest rides in Western America. You know, it's 129 miles. It's five mountain passes and it's 15,000 feet of vertical climbing. I mean, it's a massive ride. When you look at the profile, it's just sawtooth, you know, it's up and down. And I did that. And my Dr. Watson, the primary surgeon, he said, "Jeff, if you do that, I'm going to send you a psychiatrist." And I sometimes wish he'd sent me to a psychiatrist, you know. But I did it. And when I finished it, I went back to his office. I said, "I want the name of that psychiatrist." And Dr. Watson, he was a great guy, just brilliant surgeon, and cared. That's the thing. The people that I worked with, they cared. And he looked at me and said, "No, I'm not going to give you the name of the psychiatrist." He said, "I'm so proud of you." And during the period of 2 years in physical therapy, when my knee was falling apart the second time, I dissolved a cadaver bone graft. The screws I was rejecting, the screws that was holding the plate that was keeping my knee together, the screws were being pushed out of my skin. My body was rejecting everything the surgeon did. And I just walked away from physical therapy. And my Chris Proctor, my physical therapist, he called me up one day and said, "Where are you?" I said, "Chris, I can't come anymore. I'm done." He said, "No, you're not." He said, you get into this office right now." He didn't know I was crying on the other end of the phone. And I was. It was. Those were tough periods.
1: Yeah, tough periods. And through this all, it's, as you said, you were so proud that you were able to still meet the payroll. And you have this company. And your company, actually, if we take a shortcut, and you can explain more about it, but you fix scientific instruments, right?
2: Yeah, I got a job in England, totally out of the blue. I got this job in England. I worked for one of the top four mass spectrometer manufacturers in the world. There was four companies back in the 80s making mass spectrometers, high-end stuff. I mean, this is high-end mass spectrometry. And there was four companies. There was two in Manchester and one in America and one in Germany. So there was only four of them. And I worked for this company and they trained me really well. And then I started to travel around the world installing this equipment. But I'd been to America in 73. My mother's brother moved to America. He moved to Boston. So I was 11 year old. 74, we came here. I was 11 years old. Came with my twin brother and we came to America and it blew us away. America was totally different to anything we'd experienced in England. It was just magical. It was amazing. And then one of my older brothers he worked for McDonnell Douglas down in Southern California in Long Beach. And so we came out on holiday in 79, and a 16-year-old kid coming to California is, again, it blew us away. The things we saw, it was just incredible. Yeah. So I came to America in 86. As soon as I got this job, I knew I wanted to move to America. And I did. I worked for the same company and they were looking for engineers to travel in America. And it was a huge risk for them. It was a huge risk for me because I was inexperienced, right? And then all of a sudden I
1: Right.
2: come to America. I'm an engineer. I'm representing the company that I worked for, and I'm supposed to know what I'm doing. And sometimes I didn't, but you learn to improvise. You improvise. I improvised a lot because even today I can travel to a site and I have to fix their laboratory problems, right? They have issues, and so I get called out. And sometimes I'm overseas. I'm in countries where they don't speak English, and so I have to improvise. Sometimes I don't know what's going on, and I have to look, I have to think, I have to read. I installed some equipment in Russia before all this stuff started in 2022, and I had an instrument. I worked in a small town east of Moscow, 90 kilometers east of Moscow. Well, I didn't know what I was doing, so. They like to drink. So we would go out for dinner, we'd have beer and then we'd have vodka chasers with the beer. And then I'd go back to the hotel and I'd read PDF files and I'd read stuff. So I'd try and educate myself so I knew what I was doing. So I'd go back in the next day. But it was fascinating to me. But I buy and sell equipment. I teach people how to use it and I fix. I'm an electronic engineer. And so I come from an era where I still fixed to component level. And sometimes one client in Denver asked me, can you do something for a piece of equipment I'd never seen before in my life? I said, what do you want? So he told me. So I designed the circuit. I went to a local store, bought all the parts. I made this circuit board, installed it in his instrument and made it work. It's exciting to me. I still get kicks out of it. Maybe I need it's a satisfaction, right? I get satisfaction out of what I'm doing. And I think that's part of recovery from I could go into management, I could work for another company, but I don't want to, I don't like that. I used to have an office in just north of New York. We had nine people working there. And I quit my engineering. I had to fly out twice a month to New York and I became a human resources guy. And it's not what I want to do. It's not what I like. I've won an award in South America for some of my work, and I published a paper in 89 that was world class stuff that was going on. I get a kick still out of doing that. Maybe that's also part of my recovery. I have the cycling and I have my work, and when I was in Venezuela, I was doing work down there for PDVSA, the oil company, and I got invited down there. And when I went down, there was an English guy working in at the oil company. Pure coincidence, but that was 4 days after my wife filed for divorce. And I went down there. I did my work. I came back. I told them what needs to be done. And I got invited down again in 07. And I finished my work. And the guy down there, we're still friends. He read Uphill. He said, Jeff, he said, I didn't know all that stuff, personal stuff was going on in your book. And it's a word I use in Uphill, compartmentalize. I was able to put the chaos that was going on in my life, stick it in my head, the same area where common sense is, because I don't access that either. But I was able to do astonishing work that I'm really proud of.
1: More of our conversation with Jeffrey Bott on the flip side.
0: More amazing Americans in a moment.
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0: This is Amazing Americans with Kate Delaney.
1: We're back with our special guest, Jeffrey Bott. Jeffrey, after your first book, which was about your personal experiences, then you decide to write a novel. Where did you get the inspiration for that story?
2: I got a call from a Serbian guy, and he wanted me to test a diamond in Namibia. And we talked about this a few days ago when you called me. And so I thought, well, this will make a good beginning, because the guy was found hanging in his bedroom 3 weeks later. So I never got to go out and test this diamond. And to this day, they called it suicide, but was it? I don't know. The diamond industry is so controlled. Who knows? I have no idea, but I thought, okay, that would make a good story, right? And so again, I went back to Jaws. I had to, because I'm a new author, I'm a new writer, I have to get the readers engaged from the first word, right? The first chapter, I have to get the readers engaged. And all my books are like that. So they're exciting. There's things going on. There's assassinations, there's chases, there's also explosions. There's all sorts of going on in my first chapters in the books, because I want to get the readers engaged and enthralled. And they turn into page turners then. And, you know, that's how they've been described. They're a page turner. And so that's how I got the first, but that's how I got Biological going. But I didn't know where it was heading. The first few chapters are quite exciting, but I didn't have a story yet. And then COVID-19 was happening, right? And all the, I'm not going to get into that nonsense. But anyway, so it's, so a friend sent me a video. It was a short 5-minute video, and it was how governments plan on taking over the population, right? And control people. And I thought, That's great. That's fantastic. I read that. I watched it again a couple of times. I watched this 5-minute video. I knew exactly where my story was going to go. And I spent the next 3 weeks just compiling this book. It took about 3 weeks to write because I couldn't stop. I knew where it was going. And the book allowed me to bring in personal experiences too. And I'll spoil it if I tell you what the experiences are. But there's a lot of personal stuff in the book, and it allowed me to do that, you know. And it was crazy. And when I had it printed, and it was printed in 2020, published in 2020, I read it. I couldn't put it down. I started reading. Well, this is a really good story. I'm the author. I have to say that, right? You know, but readers now are telling me this is a really good story. I've had professional reviewers have looked at the book, and they've sent me phenomenal reviews of the book, 5-star ratings, and they're comparing it to Robert Ludlum and the late John le Carré and Tom Clancy and wow, people like that. I can't make that connection. I can't say, yeah, I'm like them. I have my own writing style. But when people compare, when professionals who are reviewing my book, when they say, your books are like, you know, X, Y, and Z, like these prolific authors, it's quite an accolade. It's remarkable to me. I keep saying I'm stunned. Yeah. Right? It's remarkable. But I think the other thing is, then the Ukraine war started, right? And I started to learn things. I started to learn more stuff about what was going on in Ukraine. And a lot of this was hidden, you know. Tucker Carlson tried to bring it up, but he got fired from Fox News. So I started to read into it. There was more material, biological deception. I have this clever ability. One of the reviewers said, you close the book and you think, wow, this can happen. That's my style of writing. That's how I wanted the book to be. When the reader closes the last page, reads the last page, I want them to put the book down and go, wow, that could happen. So it's fiction, but I have a clever ability to muddy the boundaries between fiction and reality. And I do. I'm for some reason, you know, this ability to create stories that merge fiction and reality is done on purpose. But I got that out of all the chaos that was in my life. So when the Ukraine war started, I got some more information. So Reader's Magnet were involved, and I had I rewrote. I had 10,000 words, right? I had the 25 pages. But it didn't change the story. I didn't change the story. I added to it. I enhanced the story. So again, I'm clever in that I can predict certain things. And in my two other thrillers that are part of the trilogy, I'm predicting events that happen later, a few years later. You know, my second thriller is AI. It was written in 2021. Well, now robots and AI are all over the place. They're right in the news every day. So I did a second edition of Biological Deception. I enhanced what was going on. I was very perceptive. But the biological weapons have been developed around the world, right? This is going on. There's treaties, there's world treaties, there's UN treaties, there's all sorts saying you can't do this. But
1: right,
2: sorry, countries are doing this. They're actually doing this. And so I added more wording to enhance my book, and it does. It didn't change the story. I was very perceptive. I was on the right track. I just didn't go deep enough, you know. So I did a second edition, and that's how my stories are. And the other thing, I created a character. I wanted to create a character that readers would like, right? So I created this character, and he's been shaped. I made him shaped by events that have happened in his life. So it's like me, events have happened in my life. So now he's shaped and he's controlled, and he's pretty emotional. I mean, even when I was, I had to edit the second edition, right? And even I'm in tears in some of the chapters because I make them pretty emotional, because he's emotional. When you go through traumatic events in your life, you have no control over your emotions, you know, you just, your body chemistry has changed. And I made the character like that too. I made him. People say it's me, but my neighbor, I gave copies of my thriller trilogy to my neighbor. And then I get this cryptic message, text message. You said, "Hey, Daniel, I really liked your books." And it came from an iCloud account. I didn't know who it was. I said, "Who's this?" He said, "It's your neighbor, Bob." It's like, whoa, he sent me this cryptic message. But it's not me, except I had the pleasure of meeting Lee Child a couple of years ago. And Lee Child wrote the Jack Reacher series, right?
1: Yeah.
2: He's a really nice guy, really down to earth. I mean, I don't know how many books he's sold, but he was approachable, right? He went to the same university I did. I didn't know that. He went to University of Sheffield in England. But I met him in Manhattan. There was an alumni event, and he was the guest speaker. And when I found out he was the guest speaker, I said, okay, I want to go, right? So I went, and I met him. I talked to him. And when you're writing all these books, when you're including the same character on all these books, you have to know the character.
1: Right.
2: So you have to know his personality. You have to know how he's going to react. You can't change the person. If the trilogy, I wrote a trilogy, so Daniel Cross has to stay the same in the trilogy.
1: Right.
2: He can't be 6'4" in one book and 5'8" in another book, right? He can't be, you know, 200 pounds in one book and 250 pounds in another. You got to keep the character
1: consistent.
2: Yeah. And I asked Lee Child, I said, the character is you, you know, and except the guy is tall, right? Jack Reacher is tall. Well, Lee Child is. He's above me. His head is above my head. You know, he's a tall guy. So you've got to pick a personality that you know, so you can keep it consistent. And I did.
1: Wow.
2: So people think it's me, but it's not me, except he travels. And biological deception, I love how he's able to communicate. When he goes to foreign countries, he can communicate with people who have different cultures, different languages, different personalities. You know, and that's how I am when I travel overseas. I have that ability. I'm very good at it. When I was in the lab in Venezuela, I had people who couldn't speak English. I had them laughing their heads off. When I was installed on a machine in this lab in Russia, you know, the first day I have people laughing their heads off. You know,
1: right.
2: We're all the same in the end, right? Take away the politicians. All the people are the same. We're the same worldwide. We're just different language, different, but people are people. And I love that in biological deception. I bring that out very well. He's able to communicate with these people who want to take over the world, right? He's able to deal with them and handle them and talk on their level and make them comfortable with him. And that's how I am. It allowed me, the book allowed me to express myself, right? You know, it's full of emotion and passion. It helped me escape. It helped me escape.
1: Which is the best. And a perfect place to end this. Jeff Bott, thank you so much.
2: I don't know what to say. It's a real pleasure. I'd say I'm lost for words, but you don't want me lost for words. But it's been a pleasure being on this show, and I want to express my sincere thank you for everything. I mean, you have faith in what I'm trying to do, and I appreciate that more than anything.
1: I'm Kate Delaney, back next weekend with another inspiring story.
0: Thank you for joining us for another awesome episode of Amazing Americans. 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
24: ABC News, I'm Mike Dubusky. The Trump administration is responding to a New York Times report which found the president was considering stepping back from a planned attack on Iran because of a dwindling supply of air defense hardware in the Middle East.
25: The New York Times is reporting that President Trump is not going to have any sort of escalation or a massive attack like that. The White House is, of course, saying nothing about that other than that all options remain on the table, but that the president prefers diplomacy. So there's really no clear strategy here.
24: ABC's Martha Raddatz. Economists are looking ahead to this week's interest rate decision from the Federal Reserve, which is broadly expected to keep rates where they are. And German authorities are still on the hunt for the man responsible for an attack on a pride parade yesterday. Police say the 21-year-old drove a car into a crowd of people exiting the event, killing one person, and that the suspect has ties to local Islamist groups. This is ABC News. Days of protests in Madison, Wisconsin, in response to a deadly police shooting caught on cell phone video. Police say officers were responding to a 911 call about a person allegedly checking the doors of parked cars. They confronted Corey Ruiz, who they say had a knife, shooting and killing the 38-year-old.
26: Police say the officer who fired was injured by that knife. None of the officers were wearing body cameras. The department doesn't require its officers to use them. All four officers are now on administrative leave. The state Justice Department investigating this as a homicide. And this morning, the family, joined by attorney Ben Crump, is demanding charges.
24: ABC's Ike Ajachi. Dangerous wildfires continue to plague southern Europe, forcing many to evacuate. At least one person was killed in Spain due to the fires there. And Tunnels to Towers, the foundation that honors those who died during the 9/11 attacks, is opening its first housing complex in Charleston, South Carolina. Mike Dubusky, ABC News.
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8: From the Platte Valley Bank Weather Center, I'm meteorologist Derek Height. A heat advisory continues until 9 p.m. tonight. Highs level off around 107 this afternoon under mainly sunny skies with a slight chance of thunderstorms. Winds out of the northwest, 8 to 15 miles an hour. Slight chance of thunderstorms tonight. Lows around 71. Currently 93.
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0: Welcome back to The Ramsey Show in the Fairwinds Credit Union Studio. I'm George Camel here with Dr. John Deloney. We're taking your calls at 888-825-5225. Cheyenne is in Dallas, Texas. What's going on, Cheyenne?
1: I'm good. How about you guys?
0: Doing great. What's your question?
1: So I have around $600,000 worth of Pokemon cards. I buy and sell them. I have $300,000 in my personal collection. I don't know if I should sell all of them or if I should like hold on to them as viable investments.
0: Wow. How old are you?
1: I'm 18.
0: How long have you been doing this?
1: I think since I was like 10.
0: So you are buying new packs or are you buying cards and flipping them and holding on to them and they go up in value? How did this all work out?
1: Yeah, I was buying cards, flipping them, holding them.
0: Wow. So how much have you spent to get here?
1: Probably around like $150,000,
0: $160,000. Wow. Are you working? Where'd you come up with this money?
2: What are you talking about, George? This is work. You're
0: Where'd
2: you get $150,000?
1: No, it was slow when I started, right? So now I'm making like $60,000 a month buying and selling the cards.
2: Wow.
0: That is wild.
2: So you said you have $300,000 in your personal collection, but you've got $600,000 holding. Tell me about the other $300,000.
1: So I go to card shows and I have a table and I sell the cards to other people.
0: And that's how you're saying you could make $300,000 if you offloaded all of these at the card shows.
1: I could make, for my personal collection, if I was to sell it all, I could make like $280,000.
0: Okay. So when you say personal, what's the other ones?
1: The other ones are the ones I'm already selling.
0: Oh, so you're already selling half of them, essentially.
1: Yeah.
0: And you don't want to sell the other half?
1: No, but I don't know if it makes sense because I'm in college right now.
2: So when the smoke clears on all of this, if you sold your personal collection today, you called one of your broker buddies and they just wrote you a check for $280,000. Let's do $300,000 for easy math. Plus what you already have contracted to sell. You as an 18-year-old, if you did all of this, this time next week, and of course, dude, I don't know how the trade goes and how they move money around, but let's just pretend it was cut and dry. This time next week, how much money would you have in your checking account?
1: Oh, you're on like... Exactly, like around like $600,000.
0: $600,000 at 18.
1: Yeah.
0: Wow. Well, what's your sort of end goal here? Like, what do you want to be doing at 23?
1: I want to eventually start my own business.
2: Doing what?
0: In the card world or something else?
1: Yeah.
0: So this is it. Like, you're obsessive about this. This is your passion. If you could snap your fingers, you'd be a full-time trading cards.
1: Yes.
0: Okay. Well, is it a viable investment? No. This is speculative. And so you could see, let's say, you know, obviously Pokemon is holding strong right now, but we don't know what 2 years from now, where things will be. If there'll be a 50% crash overnight one day. We just don't know.
1: Yeah.
0: Where that's not going to happen in the stock market. There's a true sort of speculative supply-demand issue right now with Pokemon cards that does not exist in the stock market.
2: Or if there was a major stock market correction and I've got to take my money to keep my property, my home afloat, I'm going to not use disposable income or borrowed income. Or if there's a contraction, a credit contraction like happened in 08 and 09, I'm not going to borrow money to buy cards on speculative value, right? But if this is what you want to do, I don't know, man. You got $600,000. You're an 18-year-old. Why are you in college? If this is what you want to do, you're clearly good at this, is what I'm saying.
1: It's because my parents wanted me to go to college, okay. And I have like practically a full ride right now.
2: Okay.
0: What are you studying in college?
1: I'm doing business.
0: Okay.
1: The reason I made this call is because I think my whole portfolio of cards went down 20% in the past 2 weeks. So it got me like a little nervous to see what I should do in the situation.
2: Well, and that's why, like, if let's take cards off the table. Let's say you're a plumber. Being a plumber and owning a plumbing business is a great job. I would not buy plumbing tools for investing purposes. I wouldn't buy a bunch of tools and put them in my closet and say, I want to sell these one day so I can pay for my medical care when I'm 70. And so when George says this isn't a good retirement vehicle, That's exactly right, because it's too speculative. At the end of the day, I have to sell a card to somebody who will give me an exchange of value for this thing that on its face, it's a piece of cardboard. It has no value in and of itself other than what you'll pay me for it versus oil I can put into a million different products, right?
0: So like, this makes it even more risky than a single stock, because at least that's a company that's producing things, that's creating revenue, that has shareholders involved. So that's a very different ballgame than what you're talking about, which is more alike to crypto than anything else. Now, it's physical, so there's a little more. You can actually see it, hang on to it, and people are, like you're saying, there's entire conventions around this now. So I'm not saying that a year from now it's going to go down.

0: offload this, invest all of that money. And I just did the math for you. 600 grand. You just let it ride for 20 years, never add another dime, put it into an index fund. You could have $5 million sitting in there by 38 years old.
1: Oh.
0: Without ever losing sleep over it. And being as good as you are, could you not restart this game from scratch?
1: Yeah.
0: If I gave you $5 grand and said, hey, go turn this into a Pokemon empire, a year or two from now, could you have $100 grand?
1: Probably more.
0: Take me up on the challenge.
2: And here's okay. Two things I want you to think through. Number one, I was an obsessive baseball card collector as a kid. I don't know where most of them are at this point, but I kept several. Because you know what the value of those cards are? I have no idea. They mean something to me, right? I have memories attached to them. Nolan Ryan was one of my favorites. So I've got some of those cards. So if you've got some of the cards in your personal collection that mean something to you, great. Keep those, man. That's awesome. And you started this thing. Did you start this thing when you were 10, 11, 12? You were started this speculative business in what may look back on history as one of the most extraordinary wealth runs of human history. And so the reason I'm telling you that is part of being a business owner is riding out tough seasons. And so there are months when my books sell great, and there's months when my books don't sell great. That's part of being an author. And so I have to look at a long time horizon, especially when it comes to valuables and collectibles. They're going to go up and down over time. And if gas prices go to $4 or $5 a gallon, then people are going to have less disposable income to buy cards with, right? So it's part of that is because you're 18 and you're starting this business, and now you're starting to be like, oh, I'm playing with grown-up money. This is real money, dude. And I don't have the long-term track record of being a business owner of dealing with what happens when 20% of my clients say, hey, we have other expenses because there's a recession, or I got other expenses that just popped up. And so part of this is, as a business owner, is you got to be comfortable with the ups and downs, which is why retained earnings are important and keeping cash is important, all that. But as a business, you clearly know what you're doing, and there's card dealers and collectible dealers all over the planet. That's awesome. But yeah, I would not
0: just
2: remember
0: this
2: for a retirement vehicle.
0: Collectibles, no matter what it is, cards, coins, sneakers, it can be fun, but it is not
2: Beanie Babies substitute
0: for real investments.
2: Correct.
0: Where there's no cash flow, there's no diversification, and that's leaving you exposed, and you're starting to feel a little bit of that anxiety. And for that reason, keep it up as a hobby, keep making money while you can, but I would not have so much stock in this.

0: Here's something most Medicare agents won't say. 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They're tied to a handful of companies, so they're only going to show you what those few sell. 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And listen, you only get certain windows of time to make this decision. 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But here's the good news. Chapter's services are completely free to you. 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That's #250 and say Medicare.
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1: Hi.
0: Hey. How can John and I help?
1: So, I'm kind of in this spot because my husband and I have been looking for about a year and a half to buy a home. But we've been renting for the last 5 years, and our rent has went from when we first got married, it was $1,200, and now we're sitting at $1,500, and they're expected to raise the rent to $1,900. And so I already know, based on our income, that we can't afford $1,900 a month, and we've already cut, like, practically everything, you know, that we can cut. And so we found a mobile home for sale, and they want $120,000 for it. And I just don't know if, like, that's a good idea or not, because every house that we've looked into, an investor's either bought in it and right before we've gone into contract, or, you know, we only got pre-approved for $200,000, and that's kind of, we don't want to spend $200,000 because then we're shooting ourselves in the foot, because, you know, that means, you know, you're paying like, you know, 19 or $2,000 a month, and we can't afford that.
0: What do you guys make a month?
1: We make about roughly like $2,500.
2: What do y'all do for a living?
1: We're in the tree industry.
2: Tell me about it.
1: So we do line clearing, and my husband works long hours, and then I stay home and kind of take care of all the things that need to be taken care of at home, for like just like the finances and the home kind
0: of
1: stuff.
0: So collectively, both of you working in this business, you guys make about $30,000 a year, and he's working 50, 60 hour weeks?
1: So he works a 4-10 schedule with overtime as well. So sometimes it's 50 hours and sometimes it's 48 hours a week. And then we do like a lot of side jobs because we've been trying really hard to like get our business going, but we've been having a hard time because in Idaho, there is like so many tree companies. Mm-hmm. And so everybody all goes and bids out together, and
2: so
1: it
2: Katie,
1: makes it difficult.
2: Katie, let me say this. Like, I want you to hear me say this stinks, because your husband is a guy who's working his butt off, you're working your butt off, and y'all are really working hard towards a thing, to build a thing, this business. And so I want you to hear me say that stinks, because the story that you and I were told growing up is, if you find the thing that you like to do, and you find the thing that you're good at, and you work really hard at it, the rest of your life will just work out.
1: Yep.
2: And so you and I got a bad story. Okay?
1: Yep.
2: And so hear me say, I want to applaud your husband's hustle. If he was here, I'd give him a hug, man, because I love to hear young men who are out there crushing it and trying and working, not scared of hard work, that will do anything, anytime, working on weekends. I love that. And I love to hear a supportive spouse who's trying to co-build this business with him. I love it. The reality I'll have in front of you.
1: Yeah, the 7 days a week.
2: Yeah,
1: so
2: yeah.
1: It's like,
2: hold on.
1: You know,
2: the reality y'all have in front of you is you could both go get a job at Starbucks and y'all be making more money per year. And so the dream y'all have is a good dream. It's just not working out financially. Y'all have a math problem. And so at some point, y'all have to decide, we're going to be folks who love this idea of this business. We like being with 500 other tree companies all competing, all driving the cost of tree services down into the basement. We love that. And we don't, there's really not a way for us to distinguish ourselves. So that means we love this enough. Like, if you're a songwriter or you're a stand up comic, we love this thing so much that we're willing to have this other life, which is we have to change apartments every 6 months because when the rent goes up, we can't afford it. We got to go somewhere else. Or y'all have to look in the mirror and say, we gave it our best shot. We are hard workers. Let's take our work ethic and our dreams and our desires and put them towards in another direction that's going to reward us more financially. Because y'all have a math problem in front of you.
1: So it's technically two incomes, because he does this like Friday through Sunday, his own business.
2: No,
1: for a power company.
2: But those jobs aren't making y'all enough money to live.
0: But that's still $2,500 a month total between everything?
1: No, like we have side stuff every now and then. Like we'll go into a job and it'll be like one job for 2 hours.
0: But every now and then is not consistent income. So we can't count that. We need stable, consistent income. So the problem truly is not rent. Yes, it stinks that they're moving the rents. The problem is your income hasn't moved in 5 years and you guys are on the poverty level.
1: But our income has, we started, when we first started this job, we were making, about $13 an hour, and now we're at $21 an hour.
2: I know, but you're not hearing what we're saying, Katie. Like, when you see all the progress and how you've moved, that's awesome. You're still running into a math problem every month. And inflation over the last 5 years.
1: But we're not in debt.
2: That's great. But y'all are about to be not have a place to live because y'all can't afford $1,900 a month rent.
0: And if you go buy a manufactured home, here's what happens. The loan payment stays the same while the value of that home starts tanking, which means you're probably underwater on this thing within 6 months trying to sell it to somebody who probably doesn't exist. They're just going to go out and buy a new home if they want one.
2: You're going to have a $120,000 payment on something worth $60,000.
1: My question is, like, because we keep looking at this mobile home. We've been looking at it for a while. And then there was another house that had land with it, and we were really excited about it. And it was only like, it was $175,000. And when we went and we met with like the officer, like the lender, whatever you want to call it, he had said, oh, you get pre-approved for $200,000, but you don't have to use it all. And I was like, oh, okay, because I didn't really understand all that stuff. So when I asked him, I was like, so what's the better thing you could do? And then looking into the mobile home, it was like, oh, well, that's only $1,025, but you get a whole acre of land with it.
2: I'm just telling you, please don't buy a mobile home.
0: It would be like buying a truck with a payment of $1,000 a month thinking it was a good idea.
2: And the truck will go down in value over time.
0: And you're going to have a real hard time selling it. And you guys can't afford a $150,000 home. How much do you have in savings?
1: I have about, like, so between all of our savings, we have about $17,000.
0: Great. So we're going to call that your emergency fund.
1: Well, I also have an emergency fund of $3,000.
0: $3,000?
1: Yeah.
0: Okay. You guys need way more than that for your emergency fund. At least $10,000 minimum is your emergency fund. If you want to, beyond that, start saving for the down payment, that's great. But like you said in the beginning, hey, we're trying to cut. We can't cut any further. You're right. The other lever we need to start pulling now is making more, because you can't spend much less than you are. And that's where you guys need to reevaluate this business, reevaluate the jobs, reevaluate where you live. If there's not a lot keeping you here, can you move to an area that is cheaper to live with a better job that is more stable?
2: And here's the reality. Your husband is one chainsaw swing away from hurting his back and being out for 3 months. Like, there's a risk reward to these jobs, and y'all need a big emergency fund. He is one stepping off sideways off the back of a log and twisting his ankle, and he can't go up for 3 weeks, and y'all lose all that income. Like, so it's a very precarious, and so I hope you hear me and George. This is serious. Y'all are in a precarious situation right here. So that 20 grand, that's your emergency fund. Never touch that. And now y'all are saving up.
0: And even if you guys both were making $20 an hour, 40 hours a week, that's over 80 grand a year. That's a huge pay raise if you guys can separate this business out and go, we're both going to go our separate ways and get our own jobs making over $20 an hour. That would change your life and give you the margin to start stacking cash to buy a traditional single-family home versus a manufactured home. And that's the problem. A manufactured home rarely goes up in value. In fact, it doesn't. The land may go up in value, which makes you think this was a good deal, but you're still stuck underwater on this thing. So please, please, please, we're begging you not to do this. It is not the solution.

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10: From the Platte Valley Bank Weather Center, I'm meteorologist Derek Height. A heat advisory continues until 9 p.m. tonight. Highs level off around 107 this afternoon under mainly sunny skies with a slight chance of thunderstorms. Winds out of the northwest, 8 to 15 miles an hour. Slight chance of thunderstorms tonight. Lows around 71. Currently, it's 95 degrees.

0: 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Robin is in Fort Worth, Texas, up next. Robin, welcome to the show.
1: Thank you. Hi, John. Hi, George. Thank you for having me.
0: Absolutely.
1: My husband is 55. His name is Steve. I'm 41. We just hit baby step 7 last year. House
0: awesome.
1: Paid off completely debt-free. But right after, life handed us one heck of a mercy. Steve was diagnosed with early onset dementia.
2: Oh, God. I'm so sorry.
1: And because of our ages, we have a multi-decade timeline to protect, and I need to know how to structure our wealth so that his care costs don't completely drain our retirement before I'm ready to use it.
0: Wow.
2: Ooh, there's a lot here. My initial answer is I don't know if that's possible.
1: Okay.
2: That's a mess. That's a mess. I'm so sorry. What's the state of your finances right now? Like, y'all hit baby step 7. What does that mean practically?
1: We're like $24,000 away from being millionaires,
0: okay.
1: Thankfully.
0: Awesome.
1: But
2: when I say like,
1: income,
2: what does that mean? Do you have like a $700,000 house you're about to pay off, or do y'all have $600,000 in cash, right?
1: I will say not all of it. I mean, it's not all liquid. Our house is like $250,000.
2: Okay, okay.
1: We've got retirement and stuff, and it's $630,000.
0: Okay.
2: Excellent.
0: And you're working full-time?
1: I'm working full-time.
0: Okay, and is he still working?
1: He is not. He's on long-term disability.
2: Okay.
0: Okay. And did you guys have any long-term disability insurance?
1: We did, so he's actually taking home 80% of his full pay.
0: That's fantastic.
2: Excellent.
0: You did a great job there. Was that through his employer that he had that set up?
1: Yes.
0: Incredible. Okay, so how much is that?
1: So he's taking home about $41,000 a year.
0: Okay, great. So a little under $4,000 coming in there. And then how much are you bringing home?
1: I'm $102,000 a year. And those numbers are gross. They're not net.
0: Okay. Well, you guys have a great income and you're completely debt-free, which sets you up to sort of create this slush fund for anything medical that comes up, especially while he's pre-Medicare, because he's got 10 years until then.
1: Yeah.
0: So that's really what you're trying to figure out, is what does care look like? There's like a lot of questions we don't know of what this progression is going to look like, what the ongoing care is. So the best thing you can do is just get as much facts as you can and then know here's what could happen a month from now, a year from now, 2 years from now, and be socking away that money to kind of protect yourselves to not use the emergency fund.
1: So we have been investing about $34,000 between the two of us in my Roth 401k and IRA and his spousal Roth IRA. Should we change our investment and just stack up money like a storm mode until we know? I mean, I don't know what the future holds. Nobody knows what the future holds.
0: Well, the good news is we know that the long-term disability income will be there.
1: Yeah.
0: And so the big question is, at what point would you have to step down or away from work in order to help care for him? Or what would that look like? I would at least have that conversation so that you know, hey, 2 years from now, there's a chance that he might need more intensive care. Am I going to do that? Or should I keep working and we get private care for him? That's the kind of math you're going to need to grapple with.
2: And dementia, the more that, I mean, it's being studied all over the world right now, but the more studies that come out, dementia is now not a singular thing. It's kind of like saying somebody's got cancer, and the next question is, well, what kind? So have they given you any sort of prognosis based on the type of dementia he has, other than its early onset? It came much sooner than is quote unquote normal, right? Do they give you any kind of prognosis for in 2 years, in 3 years, in 7 years, or is this quick? Do they give you any sort of prognosis here?
1: It's vascular, but because of his age, there's really no timeline.
3: Okay.
1: The average timeline is 5 years, but that's estimating everybody in all ages.
2: Right, and that might be 80. If the vast majority of that pool sample is 80 or 90-year-olds, they're going to have other complicating factors there. So, wow, what a mess. I like the idea, George, and tell me if I'm wrong. I like the idea, and we don't usually say this on the show, of splitting the difference, of you continuing to invest because you're 41. You statistically speaking, you're not even halfway home yet, right?
1: Mm-hmm.
2: And so you've got to begin thinking about life after Steve, life after you're able to make six figures. And at the same time, y'all are going to have acute expenses that are going to like predictably expand over time with extra care. Do you need to have a quarter-time nurse living with you or coming in during the day? Is he going to go to a care facility? Like, so there's going to be that reality where you're going to need additional cash more than you normally would, right?
1: Yeah.
0: Do you know if his long-term disability is taxable income or if it's tax-free? It depends on how the premium was paid.
1: Free.
0: Oh, wonderful. Okay, so that's like net income, which definitely helps the numbers here. Do you currently have a financial advisor that you guys are working with?
1: No, not yet.
0: Okay, I would definitely contact them because here's what they can do is map out all of the variables that you guys have. Here are the Social Security survivor benefits that you will have additional to any retirement that you have. All of these things will give you a clear picture. Here's all the insurance options we have to help with his care. And once you map all of that out, I think you guys will sleep better at night knowing that there's less variables than there were before. That's the most you can do. You guys have done such a great job preparing for a storm because you're completely debt-free with a solid income and you had the right insurances in place. So I want to let you know you are doing so much better than most people in your situation because of the hard work you both did.
2: And Robert, can I recommend, how recent is this diagnosis?
1: It's just a little over a year. I mean, the diagnosis is this month, but it's been a year.
2: Okay.
1: We've been waiting for a year for it.
2: I would recommend you getting with a group in your local community. They're in Fort Worth, they're in the Dallas area, where you can go once a week, once every 2 weeks, and sit with a group of spouses who are going through the same thing. You're going to need people who speak your same language, and y'all can just look at each other and know. You know what I mean? One of the beyond the finances, what I want you to do is to, and this is going to sound nutty, but you can only provide care for him with what you have. And so it's going to sound counterintuitive, but I want you to be in service to yourself first so that you can be of service to him and to what comes next. Meaning, I want you to have a group of people that you can talk to. I want you to be serious about your physical health and your emotional health and your relationships so that he can anchor into you in this upcoming season, whether it's 2 years, whether it's 5 years or beyond. Because it's gonna be a journey, and if you don't have any water left in your pitcher, you're gonna have no way to fill his glass up. Do you get what I'm saying?
1: I do.
2: Yeah, blessings to you, man. I hate this for you. I hate this for him. I hate this for your whole family.
1: Thank you so much, both of you. I appreciate your guidance.
2: Yeah, check out a SmartVestor Pro there in the DFW area. I know there's quite a few of them, and they'll sit down with you, and with the heart of a teacher, they'll walk you through. And you're going to have to become a scholar in this stuff because you're going to be doing it on your own. And by the way, if you haven't moved all the accounts in your name, if you don't have power of attorney, medical power of attorney, financial power of attorney, all those things, you're going to be a sole decision maker on a lot of this, on all of this moving forward. So getting some people in your corner that can give you good wisdom and counsel is going to be really important for you.
0: Yeah. To answer your question, I would keep investing your 15%. Anything beyond that starts to go into this sort of care fund and probably a high-yield savings account for now, and just stack it up and stack it up and stack it up so that we don't burn the emergency fund or our nest egg along the way. But we're hoping for the best for you guys.

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0: Our scripture of the day, Exodus 20, verses 8 and 9. 6 days you shall labor and do all your work, but the seventh day is a Sabbath to the Lord your God. Serena Williams said, "Don't let anyone work harder than you do." You hear that, John? You've already failed. I've been carrying the load today.
1: Carrying it, man.
0: All right, Manny is in Chicago up next. What's going on, Manny?
2: Hey, guys. Thanks for taking my call. I'll try to give a quick summary before I ask the question. I will note that my plumber did give me an update earlier today, so maybe your answer will change. I'm 27. I just recently bought a home. I do have three young kids and a stay-at-home wife, and I'm expecting my fourth child within the next 2 weeks,
0: Party.
2: Give or take some time. And since I got into the home, I did have a savings account that dwindled down a little bit just from some small repairs, like a HVAC system that needed to be repaired for $3,000, and then small things around the house. Within the last month, my sewage drain, I think, has a crack in it.
1: Oh, no.
2: Caused my entire home to smell like sewage, and now I have, like, drain flies.
0: Yikes.
2: Pretty much throughout my home. So
1: what'd your plumber say?
2: I had two different plumbers come just to get two different opinions and quotes. One of them said it is a drain pipe that does have a crack. The house that I got was a remodel. Everything was pretty much new, including most of the above-ground plumbing, but the sewage stuff was all the original pipe work. And he said he needed to get a camera scope in there, and he did see where it was, and it was under parts of the foundation, under the ground.
1: Are you on a slab?
2: Yeah, so where the pipe is cracked, it's part of a slab.
1: Yeah.
2: Or it might be right next to it or underneath it. But the main thing is that because I'm having, like, drain flies and all these small issues that come along with this, I do have a previous employer's 401k that's about $23,000. I'm in baby step two. My only debt is my wife's van. It's about $14,000. My actual savings is about $2,500, and I have $2,000 for a sinking fund for my personal car that may go, God knows when, and then a $1,000 emergency fund. The only other option that I would have to fund it, if I don't use the 401k, would try to be to finance it or use money from, my in-laws, and I'd pay them back, with little to no interest. But I just wanted to get your guys' opinion because I know it's shunned upon to take from your 401k, even though I'm not putting anything in there now. Since
1: yeah, let me ask you a few questions about the work. Anytime I've ever had plumbing snaked, they show me the pictures. Have you seen the cracks?
2: Not yet.
1: Okay.
2: I'm going to have the second plumber. So that's what the first one told me. The second plumber is going to, the main issue is that what they told me today, when I was cutting my grass yesterday, I did see a puddle of water on one of the corners of my house.
1: Mm-hmm.
2: And my father-in-law came and he helped dig up some of that corner to kind of see what it was. And it ended up being like pretty much poop and stuff backing up and flowing up.
1: Yes.
2: So as far as like the urgency goes, I do want to try to get it done just because I'm going to have a newborn.
1: Oh, of course.
2: Living in it.
1: Dude, you got two guys with kids. We get it.
0: And you got storm on storm on storm right now.
1: Yeah. Here's what I want you to think through. If they come out and they say, yeah, it's cracked, and we have to dig up your entire yard from the street to your foundation and completely redo this whole thing. It's old cast iron. It's old or old. It's rotted through. It's iron. It's useless. There could be, we can drill a hole in it and pump it, completely pump it out for $600, and that will get you 2 months or 3 months. And then we'll come out here and pump it again, and that'll get you 3 more months. And so the temptation is, and I totally get it, dude, both George and I, like we both get it, is I want to just do all this right now, I need to get it all fixed right this second, whatever. But I always want you to remember, generally in these kind of situations, unless your house is falling over, there's step one, the perfect option. There's step two. There's step three. There's step four.
2: Yeah.
1: And so what do I have to do to limp along while I'm still gathering and saving money so I can do this whole thing right?
0: So it's basically what gets us by versus what gets it completely fixed.
1: Right.
2: Yeah. So since I'm not on a septic tank, I'm on my city line. I'm in like the suburbs of Chicago.
1: Sure.
2: based on what they find when it's dug up, how would you guys go about it then as far as...
1: Well, I mean, there's going to be multiple stages. If two guys come and give you the same issue, if they both snake it and they're both like, yeah, brother, your pipe all the way to the street is screwed up. I'm going to want to call the city and see if they have any investment in this thing too. Is part of this line theirs? I'm also going to then, because then you start phase two, which is, all right, how much is it going to cost for you to fix it? And how much is it going to cost for you to fix it? And I'm going to call four other companies out here to see what they would charge. And I'm going to do my due diligence to see how I can get this thing, not the cheapest, but how I can get it done with the most reputable company done the right way for the best price.
2: Okay. Because they did, the plumber that saw the issue today did say not to use like any of the washers, dryers, shower, anything, just because of the fact that poop was coming up from that little corner and the drain was busted.
1: Yeah.
2: I'm just waiting to get an actual visual on the pipe. And
3: is there somewhere you guys can go temporarily?
2: Yeah, so my in-laws extended their hand for us to stay there for a couple of days.
3: Wonderful. I would definitely do that.
1: I'd call the city, too, and have them, a city sewage inspector come out and look at it and see. Because if it may be backed all the way down the middle of your street for half a block, this and could the be city's got work to do, yeah.
3: And I would also contact your homeowner's insurance. 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
2: 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So I didn't think to contact my homeowner's insurance.
1: The new home that you just bought, why won't the warranty cover that?
2: The company said they don't cover any type of like sewage plumbing, only like above ground, which didn't make any sense to me.
3: Here's your homework. 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Upload it to AI and see if there's a way that this can be covered. Because your insurance company might say, no, we don't cover that. You might find that you appeal it and go, nope, they're going to cover it now. And they might then cover your displacement to go rent a home somewhere while it gets fixed. And so I don't want you to feel like there's only one option right now. I'm going to fight this thing to offload it as much as I can.
1: It's a part-time job. And if you think of a part-time job that you might earn $10,000, you'd probably take that part-time job. This is the same thing. You may save yourself 10 grand. What did that first plumber quote you to dig up the whole line from your house to the street?
2: He said depending, well, the line is under like 6 feet of dirt and it's in a crawl space under my basement or under my home in my basement. He said it could be at 6,000 to 10,000, just depending on how much line is cracked and how far down he has to dig.
1: Okay. So if you think about it, give yourself that exercise too. What does life look like? The numbers you just gave me, for your car fund, for this, you've got $6,000 in your pocket right now.
3: Yeah, between your sinking fund, your savings, and that car repair fund, you got, you know, a good $5,500. So within a month, you could have $6,000. And so you might not be in as bad shape as you think. What's the car loan is $14,000. What is that van worth?
2: It's probably worth about the same, about $14,000, $15,000.
3: Okay.
2: It's a 2018 Honda Odyssey.
1: And you got four kids, so you need a van.
3: Yeah.
1: I get that.
3: But I was wondering if it's worth $30,000 and you guys can downgrade in van for now. That could solve some problems too. But I definitely would not touch that retirement account. I know it's tempting because it feels like old money in your old coat pocket. But man, that's like taking a loan at 35% interest with the penalties and taxes you're going to pay on that money. So it is not worth it. And if you just leave that money alone to grow for the next 30 years, it's really a six-figure mistake you're making.
1: Okay, so can I talk to you just dad to dad real quick, husband to husband?
2: Yeah.
1: I promise you this will pass. And it feels like it's all happening. You're having a new kid on the way. You got in-laws like saying you can come live with us. You've got a car that might die. It all feels like it's happening. Let's laser beam on the plumbing issue and get this thing cleaned up. And let's celebrate this new kid coming. And let's do everything we can to scratch and claw and pay for cash on this deal.
3: And worst case, if the in-laws want to be generous and help you guys cover this for now, go for it. Remember, there's ultimately only one way to financial peace, and that's to walk daily with the Prince of Peace, Christ Jesus.
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6: ABC News, I'm Mike Dubosky. The White House tells ABC that all options are still on the table when it comes to Iran, despite a report from the New York Times which found President Trump was stepping back from a plan to increase military action there on account of an already strained supply of defensive weaponry. Maine Democrats have selected Troy Jackson as their pick to replace Graham Plattner in this fall's Senate midterm.
7: They're hoping Troy Jackson brings some stability to the campaign, but even winning there won't be close to enough. Realistically, Democrats need to win Maine and North Carolina. Then they need upsets in a few deep red states, Ohio, Iowa, even maybe Texas or Alaska. But none of that would likely matter in all likelihood if the Democrats don't hold their ground elsewhere.
6: ABC's Washington Bureau Chief Rick Klein, 100 days now until the midterms. And police in Germany now say the 21-year-old they think is responsible for yesterday's car ramming attack on a pride parade sought to join the Islamic State. This is ABC News. Will the Federal Reserve raise interest rates this week when it meets?
8: Most economists say no, instead expecting the central bank to hold its benchmark rate steady, even as the Iran war pushes oil prices higher. Look, higher energy prices can eventually show up everywhere, from the gas pump to shipping to jet fuel and even store shelves, complicating the Fed's fight over inflation. All of this uncertainty is also having an impact on the housing market. New numbers from Freddie Mac show the average rate on a 30-year fixed mortgage ticked up to 6.58% this week from 6.55% last week.
6: ABC's Rena Roy. The State Department tells ABC News it's aware of reports of a missing American woman in Grenada. The North Carolina woman, identified as Elizabeth Waddell, reportedly disappeared last week after going for a swim. Early this morning in Chicago, at least six people were injured, two of them critically, when an assailant opened fire on a crowd. I'm Mike DeBucky, ABC News.
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20: From the Platte Valley Bank Weather Center, I'm meteorologist Derek Height. A heat advisory continues until 9 p.m. tonight. Highs level off around 107 this afternoon under mainly sunny skies with a slight chance of thunderstorms. Winds out of the northwest, 8 to 15 miles an hour. Slight chance of thunderstorms tonight. Lows around 71. Right now, it's 97 degrees.

0: He was the first, and he's still the best. For 30 years, Tom Gresham has been your trusted source on all things ballistic. New guns, Second Amendment, personal protection, be part of it. 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Now, here's Tom.
1: Hey, welcome again to another episode of Gun Talk. Tom Gresham here. If you want to be part of it, just give me a call, 866-TALK-GUN, or give me a call at Tom Talk Gun. And we got a lot of things to talk about. We got some cool guns to talk about. We got an incredible class we're going to be offering at our facility where you actually walk away with this, well, it's a gun we can't tell you about yet because it's not released. But when you take the class, you will keep the gun at the end. We got so many cool things to talk about. But I do want to get into this right away. This is something I have been saying for many, many years, that people just get not complacent, it's more normalized. And joining me to talk about that is Dan Walsh. He is the author of the Good Gun, Bad Guy series. He's a Second Amendment advocate. He's the host of the Loaded Mic. And Dan, you have a different way of looking at things. And I don't know what your perspective or background is, but you explain things to people very well in a way that often they can't get to by themselves.
2: Well, thanks, Tom. I appreciate that. And thanks for having me on your show. It's always great talking with you. When we talk about background checks, you said it, you nailed it. It's become normalized. And when things become normalized, in other words, they've been around for a while, people mistake the length of time something's been around with it legitimacy. And the reality is background checks are not legitimate. Background checks are the antithesis to the Second Amendment. Our founding fathers, when they wrote the Second Amendment, they wrote it because they didn't want the government to decide who has a gun. And now, over the course of time, we've given that ability back to the government to approve our God-given right if they choose so.
1: If they choose, and it's actually a reversal of the innocent until proven guilty concept. With a background check, everyone is guilty until you go prove your innocence.
2: Of course, and it's so wrong, it's so backwards, and another problem with that is, not only do you have to prove your innocence, but when you get denied, 99%, depending on what study you look at, in between 95 and 99% of the initial firearm background check denials are false positives. In other words, good people being denied for no good reason. Could be any number of reasons, mistakes, paperwork errors, whatever. But so you're telling me now that over the course of time, it's come to the point where I have to go to the government, hat in hand, and ask them for my God-given right. And if I and of all the people they deny, 99% of them are false denials. You got to be kidding me! This is ridiculous. But Tom, here's the problem. It's been normalized.
1: Yes.
2: And not only do people expect it, they're fine with it.
1: You know, and one of the things I want to do, I want to explain to people, where did we get the instant background check? It came out of the Brady Bill way back, and the Brady Bill required a waiting period, and so the instant background check was actually put forward by the gun industry to say, look, waiting periods are no good. You're denying people their ability to buy a gun, so let's put in a system where you don't have to wait 10 days for the law enforcement to check them out. We'll make it instant. At the time, it was thought that this was maybe a less bad solution, but you know, to your point is that now it is completely, we have maybe two generations of people that have never known anything but having to get a background check. But here's the problem, and I want you to pick up on this. We get used to that, and then the gun banners come in and say, oh, we have acclimated them to this. Now let's ratchet it up a little bit. Let's throw in something called a universal background check.
2: So frustrating. You know, Tom, it gets me annoyed when just hearing the words, because it's so true. You give them an inch, they'll take a mile. They're always looking for more. And you're right. The universal background check, some proposals have wanted federal investigations into people for sharing a gun with a friend at the range, or handing a gun down to your children after you die,
1: or loaning it to your neighbor to go pheasant hunting for the weekend.
2: Exactly. It's so, and here's their justification. They try to justify this by saying it'll keep people safe. First of all, it doesn't keep people safe because the bad guys, they don't care about the background check system. They laugh at it.
1: Mm-hmm.
2: But the thing is, if the legal system was working properly, and people could just go to the gun shop and buy whatever they want. The government doesn't need to know about it. And if the bad guys were in jail, there would be no problem, but they justify it by saying, well, we got all these bad people out on the streets. Well, yeah, because you keep letting them out on bail reform and early release.
1: You know, if they're in jail, they're not committing crime on the street. It's kind of a simple concept, but it goes against what they want. Now, there's one other aspect of this whole thing, as you mentioned.

0: so the government can control the flow of guns, who can buy them, how it all happens. There should not be an FFL system. There should not be a licensed gun store system. Anybody, any store, anywhere should be able to sell a gun without any government records.
1: Well, Tom, you're preaching to the choir, and I hope some people are listening who need to hear this, because it's absolutely right. This has become, it started with the Gun Control Act in 1968. That was the year I was born, by the way. But, then we went to the Brady Act in 93, and then we went to the NICS system in 98. This has been a progression. Can we see this? You know, can people recognize what's going on here? It's just, it's unbelievable that we have just kind of said, oh, okay. and we even have gun owners in our own community who kind of just accept it. And, I kick and scream. I'm one of those guys. I hate it.
0: Well, and you also point out something. I'd love to get you to weigh in on this just a bit. You identify one of the key tactics of the gun ban industry, and that is to get you to look at one hand like a magician while they're doing something with the other hand. So we get all of our people, and they respond to the obvious, whatever the obvious gun control challenge of the day is, and they're spending all their energy and all of their angst on that, when the gun control movement is actually going back behind, kind of surreptitiously, quietly, out of sight, and doing other things.
1: I mean, that's how they do it. And we, we kind of go along, I think, most of the time, innocently, just expecting that our Second Amendment will protect us. And, it's not enough. We need to protect it. And a lot of times we sit back and we don't do the necessary work. Yeah, and people get killed for this stuff too, because I wrote an article for Gun Owners of America. Carol Bowne was a woman in New Jersey who was stabbed to death by the guy she was dating. Now, the Jersey government made her wait 43 days while they decided whether or not she could exercise her God-given right. And in that 43 days, even after having restraining orders, and the police knew about this guy, and they knew he wanted to hurt her, 43 days she waited. On the 43rd day, he stabbed her to death, while she waited for the government to approve her background check.
0: Not the first time. We've heard this story before, where women apply for a permit to buy the gun, or for a carry permit, but generally just even to buy a gun. And during that period of time, because she wanted this gun to protect herself, while the government's trying to decide, is she worthy of being able to protect her own life, somebody murders her.
1: Yeah, it's a horrible thing. And I think we have to look at it like, what would our founding fathers say if they were able to come up here to 2026 and see what's going on? What would they say? They would want to slap us, because
0: no doubt
1: we are abusing our rights.
0: Oh, no kidding. All right. So tell people about the Good Gun, Bad Guy series.
1: Good Gun, Bad Guy is a book series, three book series that I have been working on, and it talks about a lot of the stuff we're talking about today. It talks about a lot of other things related to the more of the social aspects of the gun control crowd, how they are able to convince society that we need more gun restrictions, and how they use their propaganda and the narrative. So it's a pretty in-depth book series.
0: It's excellent. I mean, I would recommend to anybody who, if you're really interested in the Second Amendment and how the gun control movement actually works, what they really are doing, Dan's books are terrific. Dan, I appreciate what you do, hosting the Loaded Mic. You're working with GOA. You got a lot of things going, my friend.
1: Well, thanks, Tom. And if people do want to check out the book series, they can go to goodgunbadguy.com, goodgunbadguy.com. And Tom, I really appreciate what you're doing as well. You are one of the staples of the Second Amendment community, and we really appreciate you. And thanks for having me on the show.
0: Absolutely. All right, take care. All right, don't go far. Gun Talk will be right back.
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3: The 6 ARC was developed to provide increased performance in the M4 AR-15 platform. The 6 ARC pushes a 90-grain dual performance at 2,650 feet per second with over 1,400 foot-pounds of energy. The monolithic solid copper bullets design allows pedals to separate after impact, spreading to create wound tracks and significantly adding to terminal performance. This round is an exceptional option for your modern sporting rifle. Black Hills Ammunition, the power of performance.
4: 250 years of American liberty. Ruger is honoring that milestone with firearms worthy of the moment, the 250th Anniversary Series. Distinctly marked with Made in the 250th Year of American Liberty, each limited production model echoes Ruger's legendary 1976 Bicentennial line while celebrating the freedoms the Second Amendment has safeguarded for generations. From the iconic 1022 to the LCP Max, the Super Wrangler to the American Rifle Gen 2, these aren't just guns.

0: Marty. It's that time of year when people are going out to the range doing a bunch of shooting. You know, the weather's good. Well, sometimes it's hot, but you can do an early morning session if you're going outdoors. And obviously, the indoor ranges are available all the time. So they're doing a lot of shooting. People are actually buying guns because right now, it's like they're having a huge sale. Everywhere I look, the prices are down. Gun sales are down slightly. And when sales are down, even just a little bit, the gun companies come up with incentives and programs and sales. And so if you look around, poke around, you'll find some pretty darn good sales out there. So the question I have for you is, what are you looking at? Anything gotten your attention recently? Or maybe something you bought? Or what have you been taking to the range? I asked a question on X a little while ago this morning. It was, on average, how many guns do you take to the range when you go? You're going out for the day or going out for the morning. How many guns do you take to go out to shoot? I assume it's not just one, but it might be just one, and that's okay. But sometimes it's more than one, and sometimes it's a bunch. Just curious, wondering. Number here is Tom Talk Gun. Brett called in. He's in Wheatfield, Indiana. Hey, Brett, I appreciate your patience. You're on the air. Go ahead.
1: All right. Well, last week you had a guest on talking about to call the federal go online for a federal register to, you know, make a comment.
0: So I said, yeah. When they got the public notices and you can make a comment on it, yeah.
1: Right. So I said, okay, but how? How? So now I'm an old guy, okay? So, you know, computers aren't my first thing. But anyway, I figured it out. And I was wondering, maybe I'd like to pass on what I figured, and maybe other people wouldn't have to go the route of just figuring it out themselves. So if you're interested, first you go to federalregister.gov.
0: Right.
1: Okay, and then you enter a search, and you can put in a term or a citation, but, you know, just put in ATF rules, for instance, you know. And there's a crap load. So what you want to do then now is hit newest. Otherwise, you're getting stuff from years ago. You know what I mean? So the comment period's over, so don't waste your time even reading them.
0: Mm-hmm.
1: So once you're at newest, then you scroll down and you find one you want to comment on. But you got to read it carefully because, you know, many of them are in governmentese, so it can be confusing. Or maybe just me. I'm an idiot.
0: unlikely.
1: Okay. Well, thank you. So you pick one, and then you make a comment. And the thing is, the comments could be as short as, I agree with the rule, it should be changed to this, or I think it's a bad idea, you know. You don't have to write a paragraph or just a couple of sentences. And that's all you do, and then you pick one, pick one, and then pick another and another and rinse and repeat. So I commented on, I think, two or three, and then they give you an opportunity to put your email in there so you can, they'll send you a confirmation that you can put it in there.
0: Right.
1: And it really ended up to be pretty simple once I figured out where to go. I guess the most confusing part is where to go, and then you got to really read them carefully because they go on and on about this, that, and the other thing. It's like, what? Huh?
0: Let me throw out a thought here. The other thing, you went through the front door and drilled your way through and all that, and good on you for having perseverance to do that. The other way to go on that, of course, is to get on the mailing list of the NRA when they're sending out these things, or to follow me on X, which used to be Twitter, where we actually are posting the links to say, this is the proposal, and here is the link. And when we have the link, you click on that, and it takes you directly to that proposal so that you can comment on it, and you can eliminate all of that stuff.
1: Wow. Well, that would have been easier, but I am an endowment member of the NRA, but I don't have a Twitter XYZ thing, so I can't get your stuff.
0: If you'll go over to the NRA ILA website, they've got a grassroots deal. You get basically it's an email newsletter, and they will send you emails regularly and say, here's a proposal, here's a thing, here's a comment period. It's just a way, and there are other ways to do that. But, yeah. But, look, congratulations for figuring it out, and also for taking time to come and share that with us. It's once you figure it out, you've already gone through the learning curve on this. It's not that difficult, is it?
1: No. It's really easy. And again, you don't have to make a book length thing. You know, you just say, I think it's a good idea. or I agree or I disagree with the change. And that's it. You know, you're in and out.
0: Okay. That sounds good. Look, I appreciate it. They're very good. And these are important because these comment periods are open. We need to be responding to them because the anti-gunners do. They get organized. And they have actually taken away some of the good measures that we're trying to get through at ATF because they simply responded in greater numbers than we did. So we got to, once again, get off our rears. Speaking of which, we're 100 days away from the midterm elections. The left is energized. The right is not. Democrats are energized. Republicans are not. Predictions are we're going to get hammered in the midterms. And that's certainly true if we don't show up. Basically, the world belongs to those who show up. Simple as that. So I spent part of the morning this morning watching Shooting Sports Life. That is the new television network that we created. Somebody said online, said, well, I thought it was just a network you guys were on. No, no, no. It's our network. We have created an entirely new television network that's all about shooting and guns and the shooting lifestyle. It's called Shooting Sports Life. If you go to shootingsportslife.org or .com, rather, my mistake, you can find it there. Shootingsportslife.com. So I'm watching several of the episodes from First Person Defender, which is, if I do say so myself, absolutely excellent. Some of the best thought-provoking shows you can watch in terms of self-defense with guns. What do I do if? What do I do afterwards? Oh, I never thought of that. Oh, wow, this time there was one attacker. This time there were three attackers. What would I do? You know, oh, he could have gone through that door back there. So I'm watching this, and they're just all of these teachable moments, and they're just so good. And two things. We keep seeing the same thing over and over again. Our minds tend to be polluted with what we have seen on TV shows and in movies. Specifically, if there's a scenario where somebody gets attacked and they do, in fact, use a gun in self-defense and the bad guy goes down in these scenarios, about 8 times out of 10, the good guy in the scenario will then walk over very carefully, walk over to pick up the bad guy's gun or to kick the bad guy's gun away. And then we ask him afterwards, why'd you do that? He's like, huh? Just because that's all they've ever seen. Because that's what it happens after a shooting. The cops go over and kick the gun away. Why? Stay away from this guy. He just tried to kill you. You can walk up to him and he reanimates and picks up his gun and shoots you. Why aren't you backing away and getting behind cover? Why aren't you going behind a building and calling 911? You have no reason to walk up there and do that. The other one that happened, and I just watched it today, is a guy actually succeeded in the second scenario when they redid it by doing nothing. Multiple bad guys robbing people. He could have shot them, and he didn't. Let them go. Nobody got shot. Simple as that. He wins. Everybody wins on that one. 866-TALK-GUN or Tom Talk Gun. That's our number here. Be right back.

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10: From the Platte Valley Bank Weather Center, I'm meteorologist Derek Height. A heat advisory continues until 9 p.m. tonight. Highs level off around 107 this afternoon under mainly sunny skies with a slight chance of thunderstorms. Winds out of the northwest, 8 to 15 miles an hour. Slight chance of thunderstorms tonight. Lows around 71. Currently 99.

0: guns, because honestly, I think maybe shotguns don't get as much attention as they should these days. We're joined right now by Chris Serino. He's the director of training for Gun Talk Headquarters, Range Ready Studios. Chris, glad to be here with you, man.
1: Oh, Tom, this is great, and it's good to see you because we can see each other this time for once.
0: I know, it's crazy. So if they're listening to this on the radio, they can actually go flip over and they can watch the video we're doing. We're going to have that on all our channels here shortly. So, all right, the reason I wanted to have you on, well, we're going to talk about several things, but you're doing one of our experience classes at Range Ready Studios. You might want to tell them what their experience thing is.
1: All right, so an experience is not like any other class we have, and now that we have Shooting Sports Life, we're filming this for an episode of Range Ready TV. So if you're here, you get a cameo appearance on that. Experience is a little bit more than training. I mean, you get to be out here with us. You get to see the inner workings. We got people coming in from Benelli. We've got Greg Elifritz coming in to teach the class as our primary instructor with me. It's a lot more. And, Tom... get to keep the gun. You get the gun, you get the gear, we provide all the ammo. This is a big deal.
0: All right, so this is a brand new shotgun from Benelli, and they're going to do a shotgun class, a two-day class at Range Ready Studios, and Greg Elifritz is going to be teaching, and he is the real deal. I mean, he is somebody you really need to pay attention to. And at the end of the class, you get to keep this brand new shotgun, which, by the way, there's a reason that Chris is not holding the shotgun right now, because we can't release it yet.
1: Right. This thing doesn't even launch until sometime in August. And here's what I can tell you about the gun, Tom. It's okay. A Benelli. It's a semi-auto. It's a tactical shotgun. It looks really, really cool. And it's a lot of fun to shoot. And it's so cool that I'm actually going to get one, too.
0: Oh, that says a lot, because you got access to pretty much all the guns out there. And for you to say you want one of these, that tells me something.
1: Right. But the way I see it, Tom, is this is such a nice tactical shotgun. It's so modern, so new, so up to date that I really don't have anything like this in my safe. And I've probably got at least a half a dozen Benellis, if not more. You know, I shot on the three gun circuit with Benellis for a long time. And of course, I'm a fan. They last. They work. This one is really cool.
0: Okay, let's back up. There seems to be, I'm going to get your take on this. My thought is that a lot of people now don't pay attention to shotguns because they think, well, for home defense, I've got my AR, I got my pistol. And I think maybe the utility of a shotgun is lost, particularly on a lot of the younger, newer shooters.
1: I'll tell you what, the shotgun is a great gun. It's funny because just this week I saw something from like Paladin Press or something, one of those old videos, and it started with a P, I can't remember. But
0: probably Paladin, yeah.
1: It was an old video, older guy talking about shooting through walls, different guns and different loads with the shotgun, and he ultimately said that the birdshot load and a 12-gauge shotgun was a great home defense round. Same day, Tom, I see you on an old Guns and Gear video playing on SSL, because we keep it playing around here. And there you are, right, going over and over about the 12 gauge, and you had three targets out in front of you, and you're like, yeah, it's not just a room sweeper. You still got to aim, and it still delivers the payload. And I think you were at 20 feet, and you were just punishing those cardboard targets with no problem to the targets.

0: next to him. And it was just funny how this is all coming together.
1: Well, exactly. And the thing about shotguns, the magic of shotguns is that you have all these different loads. You have buckshot, birdshot, slugs, and then knowing when to use which, and I know there are people who are going to lose their minds whenever we talk about using birdshot for home defense, and it's not ideal except when it is, because there could be situations where it works. And people go, oh, that's not going to hurt anybody. I said, well, really? Walk up to 5 feet, right? 5 feet from a target and shoot it with birdshot and watch what happens.
0: What's your average distance in a room? I mean, let's talk about 10 to 15 feet in a house and a load of birdshot. I can't tell you how many people I've seen on the streets back in the day that still had the wad stuck in that gaping hole in their chest, laying dead on the pavement.
1: Well, you know, you remember Ed Head over at Gunsight. Ed would say, you know, you could shoot people with a rifle or a pistol. He said, but with a shotgun, you disassemble them.
0: 100%. And the great thing about a 12-gauge shotgun, semi-auto shotgun, is you can hunt with it. You can compete with it. You can protect with it. I keep one. I keep a Benelli M2 on my side-by-side in my yard. I mean, it's magnetized. It sticks right in there. And I've got it loaded up for predator control. As a matter of fact, just about a month ago, I had a coyote at high noon, 30 feet from my chickens. I managed to get across the porch, out the door, and it killed that sucker dead. Birdshot. Granted, it was sixes, high brass sixes, because I want to be able to reach out and touch something, but I killed that thing dead with that gun.
1: Tell me about this class. This is, for people to understand, the experience class, you actually created it to kind of mimic what gun writers and gun tubers get to do when they go to a media event where a new product is introduced. And that's actually what's going on here. This is Benelli introducing a new product, and there will be some media people there, but you can sign up for the class if you go to rangeradystudios.com. You can sign up, and you can have that experience.
0: Right. We just launched this one yesterday evening. We've already got people signing up. I don't think everybody's seen their emails yet. Normally these things sell out in 24 to 48 hours, and we're not at 24 hours yet, and people are signing up. But it is. It's like a media event. You come in, you get the VIP treatment. We treat you like family, which is, of course, what we do here at Range Ready. You get to keep the gun, you get the sling, you get the dump pouch, you get all your ammo provided, your targets get hung for you, you don't have to do anything, you get world-class training. I got Greg Elifritz coming in. I can't tell you how many people said, are you going to bring in Elifritz for this? Of course I'm going to.
1: You're going to get the training, world-class training. The ammo is provided, the targets are provided, the accessories, all the stuff is provided, and at the end of the class, you get to keep the shotgun.
0: That's right, and if you live here, we are going to let you take it home. We're going to do the NICS checks right here, but if you live somewhere out of state, we're going to ship it to you, to your favorite FFL, and it's going to get done.
1: All right, so give me a couple of tips about self-defense or shooting shotguns that people might know but might not know if they're not real familiar with it.
0: On my home defense shotgun, I've got buckshot in it, but I also have a side saddle with slugs in it. I love the idea of being able to reach out and touch something if I need to, because predators aren't necessarily always a two-legged predator. So I like to have that versatility. But I also like to have some high brass sixes, something like that, that I can reach out and get those bad predators that are coming in that I need to shoot on the move. That's a lot easier for me. The 12-gauge shotgun is just an extremely versatile and legendary platform. I like to say firearms platform, Tom, because I don't like to say weapon, because it's not a weapon. It's so useful. It's a tool. A shotgun is truly a tool.
1: No, I like it. Now, do you have any accessories on your personal home defense gun?
0: On my home defense gun, I personally have a light and a laser from Crimson Trace, one of our favorite companies, because at night there is no faster way and more accurate way to shoot a shotgun. I also have a sling, and I keep a side saddle on, and mine is one of those kind that the thing sticks on, but then it Velcros, so you can pull that side saddle off if you need to.
1: Right. Okay. So the laser, of course, at night, you just put the dot on it and the shot's going to go where the laser is.
0: Oh my gosh. I cheek the gun. I look over it. I track the laser just like I would track the bead on a shotgun sight. And I can't tell you how many armadillos have met their maker in my yard in the middle of the night.
1: You are the predator getter, man. You want them off of your land. I know. And you got those chickens. I know you're always looking for the foxes and the coyotes.
0: Absolutely.

0: Absolutely. I mean, I've always got to be on. I honestly, Tom, if you walk in my house, you're gonna see one Benelli on that side by side right away. There's another one
1: Right.
0: in the living room, and there's another one in my bedroom. I have three Benellis that are ready to go at all times. And honestly, it's just my kind of my go-to weapon.
1: All right, I got to tell you a story. Way back when Dad was writing for Sports Appeal, he pitched them an idea. He says, "Look, let's try a bunch of semi-automatic shotguns and just test them and see how they run." I said, "Oh, yeah, that sounds great." So they went out to the local range, invited everybody to come out, free ammo, shoot clay targets, have a bunch of fun. Put five different shotguns out and just put a clipboard next to each one and make a note if you get a malfunction. And they just shot them without cleaning them, just shoot and shoot and shoot. And they just went on, and then one by one, these shotguns went down. And you know, the Benelli kept going until they finally just had to give up with the test. It never did stop.
0: That is fantastic. I mean, I've shot, I've got M2 Benellis that were, of course, modified and hopped up by Mark Roth from X-Rail. I've shot those guns in three gun for years. I love to shoot the low recoil slugs, the 3/4 ounce or the seven, I think they're 7/8 ounce slugs. It runs like a sewing machine, and being able to do that, mine holds 12+1, so we're talking about a lot of slugs. It's a lot of fun.
1: Right.
0: You get your low recoil buck, you get your flight control buck. Those things are great options in shotguns. And of course, I did a big segment last year with some shotguns, and I did some breaching stuff. You can look it up online under Gun
1: Oh,
0: Talk.
1: yeah.
0: And I did some breaching stuff, and I used regular breaching rounds, but I also used birdshot. Of course, with birdshot and breaching, you got to worry about secondary, projectiles. But in a
1: Right.
0: pinch, and in end times, man, you cannot disregard the shotgun for so many tasks.
1: All right, what about mini shells?
0: Well, this one's not going to shoot mini shells. Although we did already shoot some mini shells through it, you just got to hand cycle them, Tom. And they did cycle
1: Okay.
0: when we hand cycled them, and it is just like a little powder. It's
1: It's
0: like
1: so much
0: little
1: fun.
0: powder puff loads.
1: So we got the Benelli shotgun class, the experience coming up with this gun we can't tell you any details about, but it's going to be announced right before the class actually happens, so people will see that. And if you go to this thing, if you're able to get in, you're going to actually get to keep the gun. Chris, this is phenomenal. I really appreciate you telling us about this.
0: Yeah, this is September 17th and 18th. The gun launches first week of August. So if you've signed up for the class, you're probably going to get to see what the gun is. And I would venture to say there won't be one person that says, "Oh no, I want to back out of that class because that's just not my bag."
1: Now, once they see it, they definitely want to go. Chris, thank you so much. I appreciate it, sir.
0: Awesome. Thanks, Tom.
1: Always fun to chat with Chris. I mean, he is the real deal. The guy's got tons of experience in law enforcement, local and federal. A instructor at FLETC, the Federal Law Enforcement Training Center, air marshal, done a lot of interesting stuff, SWAT guy. When you go to Range Ready Studios and you take one of our classes, you get the full Chris, the full treatment. And he is intimidating and funny as a stand-up comic at the same time. It is just a fun deal to do that. And you definitely come away with some good training. Shotguns. We did some testing. Yeah, boy, it goes back 10 plus years now. Everybody's always talking about penetration, wall penetration. Will this thing shoot through walls? Will it go out into the house, or will it go into the street? Will it hit your neighbor's house? So we said, "Well, let's try this stuff." So we built three walls. Each wall had two pieces of sheetrock, or drywall, on studs. And then the last one had drywall, and then insulation, and then exterior board, like you'd have on a house. And I think we had them 10 feet apart just to make it easy. And we shot them with a lot of different things just to find out what would go through how many walls, from AR-15s to hunting rifles to all manner and different cartridges of handguns and shotgun loads. What was interesting, the basic takeaway is that almost all handgun rounds would exit the house, would go through all of the walls. 45, 9, 380. I think 380 went through all three of them. I'm trying to remember. 22s, no. And then Rifles, yes. Hunting rifles, yes. But you know what didn't go through all the walls? The AR-15 with a full metal jacket bullet. Over and over, you shoot it, hits the first wall, goes through, turns sideways, hits the second wall, probably doesn't go through. If it does, it doesn't go real far. It might just hit the third wall. Generally penetrates less than other rounds. Shotguns were interesting. Slugs, you'd expect, and they did. They went through all three walls and exited the house. Buckshot, however, it went through all three walls and exited the house also. A lot of people think, yeah, buckshot, that's not going to, yes, it will. Goes through all of them. Birdshot, no, one wall. Done. And it just spreads out and it dimples the second wall. And I get it. Birdshot's not ideal. It drives people crazy whenever you talk about it. But again, I would say this to you. In certain circumstances, limited circumstances, say you lived in a house trailer and you're concerned about over-penetration and the rooms aren't going to be very large and you want a self-defense rig. Well, honestly, how far can it be away from you? 10 feet, 20 feet? I would ask you to go to the range with your shotgun with a load of sixes, birdshot sixes, and shoot cardboard targets at 5 feet, not yards, feet, and then 10 feet, and then 15 and 20 feet. And watch the holes, it blows right through them. And ask yourself, would this stop an attacker? The answer is, well, yeah, it would, as a matter of fact. It certainly would. Let's see. Hey, Jim, we got time to get Brandon here. Oh, no, we don't. Okay. Brandon, hold on. We're going to get to you after this break. I don't have quite enough time to get you in. It wouldn't be fair to bring you in at this point. But we're going to get Brandon. We'll also have room for you if you want to call us, 866-TALK-GUN or Tom Talk Gun. Shotguns are a really good option. One other thing, by the way. You notice that Chris said, at this class, you're going to get the sling. All these shotguns are going to be equipped with slings, and people are going to get training in how to use a sling with a shotgun. If you have a self-defense shotgun, or if you have a self-defense AR, it should be wearing a sling, and you should train with that sling. And if you don't know what to do with a sling on it, that's why we have classes, either ours or somebody else's, and go get training and learn how to do it, and then you can practice it. Shooting by yourself is not training. Training involves having an instructor. Simple as that. Don't go far. Gun Talk will be right back.
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1: KNEB.

0: Oh, man, I'm having way too much fun over on X. I just posted a picture I created out of artificial intelligence. Used AI to create a picture of a 1911 firing a bullet. I wanted to see the bullet in the air out of the muzzle. AI is not as smart as you think. The bullet has 2 points, forward and backwards. It's just the weirdest thing. And there's a rifle cartridge piece of brass coming out of the top of a 1911. But it's clever. It's cute. Okay, never mind. So much for AI. On line two, Brant's with us out of Wyoming. Brant, you got a range report for us. Go for it.
1: You know that promo that you just ran about, you know, put all your gear on and roll around on the ground, whatever you, and then get up and whatever you don't have, you're not going to have in a fight?
0: Yes.
1: Well, I kind of did that, and inadvertently, I drive a truck for a living, and I have to get underneath the trailer at times to lift an axle when I'm light. Mm-hmm. And in the course of doing that, my holster, I leaned on it, and I pushed the mag release button, and I ended up losing the magazine.
0: Oh, boy.
1: So rather than go across country depositing magazines at various truck stops, I asked somebody, what should I do? I was going to, you know, wait until I get home and run a drill in where the mag, where the leather was pushing on the mag release button. Mm-hmm. And a friend just said, well, why don't you just cut it with a knife? And I'm like, well, there's an idea.
0: Okay.
1: So I cut that section out with a knife, and I have not had a problem since. And I roll all over the ground with my holster on, and I am not depositing magazines across America anymore.
0: You know, it's a great point you're making here, which is test this stuff. You think, I wear it all the time. See, and people say, well, why would you be on the ground? Trust me, I always ask people in the classes, how many people here have ever been in a fight, even way back in grade school, and hands go up, and I said, and during that fight, how many of you ended up on the ground? And everybody who's been in a fight ends up on the ground, right?
1: Right.
0: So, yeah, so and, if you're rolling around on the ground, and your gear is coming apart, and you're dumping magazines, or things are falling off of you, those are things you're not going to have in the rest of the fight.
1: Yeah, so, I mean, I hear that promo, and I never tried it, because I'm like, it's going to hurt if I roll around on the ground. I don't want to do this, but I had to do it for work, and sure enough, I learned the hard way, because I went like a day and a half thinking I had a loaded gun, and all I had was the equivalent of a contender on my waist,
0: yeah.
1: And all I had was a single shot.
0: Single shot. All right, a little bit of time we got left. You got to talk about a Browning M2 machine gun. Are you still there?
1: Yep, I'm back.
0: We're losing. I tell you what, we'll do that another time, Brant. I apologize, but you're getting out of cell phone range. We're losing you there. Sorry about that. By the way, if you want to join us on the air here, and it really doesn't matter if you want to talk about guns in any form or fashion, Second Amendment, pistols, rifles, shotguns, I don't care. We'll talk about it. Just give me a call at Tom Talk Gun. By the way, the Civilian Marksmanship Program, CMP, just announced they're going to make M14s available. Surplus M14s. Now, I know what you're thinking. The M14 is a select fire. It's a machine gun. Yeah. No, we can't be that lucky, right? I'd love to have one. But they're going to go through the process and deactivate them and make them semi-auto. I don't think they published a price on them yet. But you can go over to the CMP website and take a look at the Civilian Marksmanship Program's website. And you can register, go ahead and sign up for the newsletters. And then when they have the information, you can get in line to buy a U.S. Army surplus M14 rifle from the Civilian Marksmanship Program. Semi-auto, but still it's an M14. Very cool stuff. Okay, when I come back, let's talk about cool stuff. Electronic optics. And also, two guys argue about their place in line and end up shooting each other.
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10: ABC News, I'm Mike Dubusky. The suspect in yesterday's vehicle attack on a Berlin Pride parade is now dead after being shot by police, authorities say. The 21-year-old allegedly drove a van into a crowd of people exiting the event late yesterday, with witnesses saying he tried to stab some of them. One person was killed, 29 were wounded. 300,000 people in Europe are now under evacuation orders due to a growing wildfire threat in parts of France and Spain. And Democrats now have a new Senate nominee aiming to unseat Senator Susan Collins in Maine. Troy Jackson is a logger and veteran state politician and says voters are fed up.
11: They're frustrated, and I get that. I've been frustrated by politics a lot in my life. What I'm trying to do is make sure that they realize that this is about those issues that we all care about, and that this campaign is not about me, it's not about Graham, it's way bigger.
10: Today marks 100 days until the midterms. This is ABC News. After spending some time below $4 a gallon, gas prices are once again on the rise.
12: According to Gas Buddy, the national average for a gallon of regular gas is once again over $4, prices that are expected to keep rising. The cost of diesel, again over $5 a gallon.
13: To see prices reaching over $5, close to $6 is rough.
12: Gas prices in California are nearing $6 a gallon, the highest in the country. Prices which experts say, given the hurricane season, war in Ukraine, and historic shortfalls in the U.S. Strategic Petroleum Reserves, could remain for a while. Dave Packer, ABC News, New York.
10: A controversial move in New York State to ban large gatherings. Rochester just banned crowds of 10 or more in public spaces after 11 p.m. without a permit over concerns about gun violence. The move comes after seven people were shot and another was stabbed during 4th of July celebrations. I'm Mike Buskey, ABC News.
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25: From the Platte Valley Bank Weather Center, I'm meteorologist Derek Height. A heat advisory continues. Mainly clear skies this afternoon with daytime highs approaching 107. North winds 8 to 15 miles an hour. Mainly cloudy skies expected tonight. Lows dip down to about 71. Chance of thunderstorms tomorrow. Daytime highs approaching 100. Cloudy skies currently 100.

0: Tom Talk Gun. That's the easiest way to remember the phone number. Of course, this is Gun Talk. Glad you're with us. Love to get your range reports. If you've been out to the range doing a little shooting, what'd you take and how'd the shooting go? Give me a holler. Now, of course, we're in this crazy age of all sorts of new products and new technologies. And I mean, it's a great time. We've got really great guns and really good optics. And the electro-optic world has frankly changed the way we look at guns. Joining me right now is John Bailey from EOTech. John, I'm just looking at your website right now, EOTech. Man, you guys have got some of the coolest stuff out there. Not only do you have good stuff, you explain it well.
1: Well, I appreciate it. Yeah, over the years, we've really evolved. We're excited to kind of get into new things, and I think we'll talk about it, but we're not just a holographic site anymore, although that's still our bread and butter, and it's doing incredibly well. But we wanted to provide products for all kinds of shooters, and I think we have.
0: Well, yeah, you got everything from scopes to lasers to the holographic to suppressors. It's all over the place. Are we at this point... Just your obviously.

0: in the business and you make this stuff, but I'm thinking we are well past the point of anybody actually thinking, do red dot sights or do optics make a difference? Are we past that?
1: I think people see it immediately. We're a very visual company, especially to explain a holographic, you know, product. It's visual, but once you see, and a red dot's in the same boat, but once you see our reticle on a holographic set, it will blow away any old school iron sights, you know, where you have to line things up and then change your focus to your target and mm-hmm. then reconfirm by bringing your focus back. All of those things are just slow and harder to do. Holographic sight or red dot, you know, it's really point and shoot. It's immediate. It's really fast on follow-ups. It's so people that have been shooting, if they've been shooting iron sights, I think that they see you know, something more technologically advanced like the red dot or holographic sight, they will see a difference immediately. And hopefully the beginners that are getting into the industry are seeing those same optics on friends or trainers, firearms, and then getting into the iron sight stuff, because it's just they're eventually going to get into the tech stuff and sure. Why go through that pain, right?
0: What's the difference between a red dot and a holographic sight?
1: Oh my gosh, how much time you got?
0: Yeah, make it short, because I have a short attention span.
1: Holography doesn't compromise on anything, so it uses a laser diode compared to an LED, and what we're able to do is create any reticle image that we want, and we found the circle dot provides the most speed and the most accuracy, because with holography, the main advantage in my mind is the dot is a laser, so it's a true point source, so it is ridiculously smaller than you and I can really see. So we see it as 1 MOA, so you have a very fine crisp dot for more precise shooting a sure. distance, but you have the ring that gets you on target faster than what a dot would individually. So there's no compromise, you're on target faster, and especially because of a rectangular heads-up display type window. But for distance, a little longer shooting, you have more accuracy because the dot is smaller. And the second biggest advantage with that dot being a laser diode is when you put a magnifier behind it, the dot is still, because it's so small, even magnified, it's still less than 1 MOA. So you and I are still only seeing that at 1 MOA with a magnifier. So you maintain or actually gain more accuracy with a magnifier, whereas a red dot, you're growing that dot and your target at the same rate. So there's not much of an advantage there compared to holography. That's the biggest advantage.
0: Okay, you guys are the technological wizards here. Explain the difference between a closed emitter and an open emitter.
1: Yeah, so we started with an open emitter, and that's when we got into it, that's kind of what the space was for pistol optics. And right. An open emitter is basically one piece of glass with a little well behind the battery cap, essentially, and that's where your LED diode is. Mm-hmm. And that diode projects the light up against that window, and actually it reflects back, so you're able to see that red dot. And it works great. There's tons of them. Sure. I believe our E-Flex is one of the best ones out there. But what happens is if you get into some weather, or you get dust or debris or anything like that, it could sometimes cover that LED or block that LED. And if you don't have that, you don't have a dot, and you're not able to shoot. So closed emitters essentially enclose that diode. So they have two pieces of glass. It protects that diode, that LED, from being, you know, covered or even damaged. So we're seeing a lot more. I think it was really driven by law enforcement and even some military stuff. Because, you know, they certainly can't afford to have that happen.
0: Yeah, they got dirty, dusty, rainy environments, and they can't have the loss of their sight.
1: That's right. So all it does is take that that possibility out of the equation, you know. And a lot of times it makes the housing a little bit bigger than an open emitter. Mm-hmm. And that probably provides a little extra durability and things like that they certainly need as well.
0: It's kind of a weather sealed system. Not that the weather is going to knock out an open emitter. But if you get rain and dust and stuff on there, now it's going to, I mean, you got

0: And I'm looking at your Optitude. You got the E-Flex and the E-Flex CE for closed emitter. And it's about $100-$120 more for the closed emitter in the, and I'm just thinking in the greater scheme of things, yeah, dollars are dollars. But if you say, okay, I expect this thing to last me 10 years, easy, which it should, you amortize that out, you can never find the difference. So just get the one that you feel like you want.
1: No, I think you're right on right there. There are added features to the CE that will make your spend more justified. You know, there's shake awake, there's switchable reticles, there's an integrated rear backup iron sight. So we added some more bells and whistles to it that, again, will help with carry issues and, you know, home defense. That shake awake is really nice when something goes bump in the night and you want to grab your pistol and it automatically pops right on and ready to go. So there are extra features that kind of justify that extra spend.
0: All right. And we can mention as we just run by it, you've got holographic sights for your ARs and whatever other kind of rifles you have. But I want to bounce down. You've gotten into suppressors in a big way with some really interesting technology.
1: Everybody's getting into them. The removal of the tax stamp was a big motivator for a lot of people to get into it. We've never kind of, you know, shared this publicly, but I've been with EOTech for over 20 years, and my goal has always been that EOTech owns the gun, not necessarily making guns, but we want to be every piece and equipment on the gun. So yeah, we do holographic sights, we do magnifiers, like you mentioned, we do magnified scopes, we have our OGL laser. Yeah, so it just made sense that we would have another component that we could be part of, and suppressors was the logical choice. So we created the Decibel, the DCBL suppressor. It's a 3D printed grade 5 titanium. Really nice suppressor. We offer it in 308, 556, and a 9mm that's designed specifically for PCC guns.
0: Right.
1: And they are great suppressors. They have a really nice sound. Takes into account the design and the monolithic core. Takes into account all the back pressure and things like that. So it makes for a really smooth shooting gun and eliminates a lot of that recoil. So we're really happy with it. We went after kind of the sound aspect of it rather than the weight. Usually when you go after and try to reduce weight, you kind of have a little bit more sound. And
0: we're hoping for more
1: of a comfortable shooting.
0: It's experience. A give or take deal. You can go real lightweight, but it's going to become louder. You know, we understand that. Let me just tell you, congratulations to you guys. You have the most useful and best set of FAQs, frequently asked questions, on suppressors and all the rest of the stuff on your website. I mean, if anybody needs to know anything about suppressors, how do they work? How loud are they? How much do they help? What's the thread pitch? How do I attach it to my gun? What's the lifespan? It just goes on and on and on. Whoever did this did a fabulous job, man.
1: Well, I appreciate it. I contributed quite a bit to it, and it was, you know, I have several suppressors myself, and when we got into it, I thought about, you know, what are consumers and customers going to call us for and ask us, because we're new to the game. So we came up with that entire list, and hopefully that, you know, solves a lot of people's questions and doesn't require a phone call to our customer service, but certainly they can get into,
0: I mean,
1: you know, more
0: specificity. Honestly,
1: but
0: it's like suppressor 101 school. It is great what you've done here.
1: Good. Thank you. Yeah. No, I think it's helpful. It educates the consumer. Hopefully, you know, they go in with a more confident buying experience. So yeah, we're happy with it, and it's probably not even complete. You know, there's probably still more to add to it.
0: Oh yeah, you'll be added to it. All right. So the obvious question that you get all the time, and even if it's not said out loud, it's said in somebody's mind. They're looking at your optics, your pistol optics, and say, okay, you know, yeah, okay, I could buy a pistol optic for less than this. Why should I buy an EOTech?
1: The answer is always our testing and our quality. So most of our products are all, like the holographic sights and the magnifiers, our pistol sights, our OGL are all manufactured, assembled, tested in Plymouth, Michigan in USA.
0: Wow.
1: I think that's a big difference. And we've always had incredible testing machines and protocols and all of that stuff, to the point where for our holographic site, when we started that and had the contract

0: contract with SOCOM, SOCOM wanted to replicate our testing systems because we were so good at it. So we put all of our products, whether it's, you know, rifle scopes or, you know, holographic sights through the same thing. And we put them through all the environmentals. We put them through shock and recoil and all that stuff. So I think when we design something and we eventually get to market, it's already proven. Where I think a lot of others, especially things that may have come from overseas, kind of come cookie cutter, and you know, you're gonna eventually probably have some issues. So I think that's the big difference between, other than like technology that people can't do, like holography, I think it comes down to the testing and the quality before the product gets in the hands of the shooter.
1: Well, and one other thing, you mentioned it, but you went by it in a hurry. I want to mention it again. Made in America by Americans, and that's huge when it comes to the optics world.
0: Yeah, really is. You know, not too many people can do it. And every day we do it, it's really, really hard. But I think that carries a lot of weight, especially for professional users. And when professional users use our stuff, that trickles down to everybody else. So that's kind of our mantra.
1: Well, obviously, people can take a look at EOTechInc.com. Yeah, last thing for you. You got the floor. You're going to tell somebody this is what you really need to know about EOTech, the company and the people.
0: We are just a great group of people. There's an incredible culture here. Everybody likes really what they're doing. It's fun. It's a fun environment. We are getting into new products and new product categories. So I think a lot of people, you know, there are some that have always just been a one-trick pony, and we were for a long time with the holographic sight, but we brought in people that are experts in magnified rifle scopes. We brought people in that are experts in the laser systems and night vision and thermal, and really kind of created a really cool, nicely, you know, tight fit group. And it's just, you know, you can just tell that people have fun and enjoy what they're doing and like to come up with new products and like to get out on the range and like to go train with people. And it's fun. It's hard to, it's a great environment.
1: Well, we didn't even talk about your line of rifle scopes. They're very cool. I encourage people to go take a look at it at EOTechInc.com. John, thank you so much for your time.
0: All right, Tom. I appreciate it. Thank you.
1: All right. Don't go far. I'll be right back.
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Well, there's yet another example, thing to talk about. This one just popped up in the news as I'm doing the show. A man allegedly struck and killed another man with a baseball bat in a road rage attack on the Bell Parkway in Queens. Road rage. I said this before, and I'm not sure it's really making much of an impact, but look, here's the deal. Don't get out of your car. Don't flip people off in your car when you're driving. Don't be honking your horn at people. Check your ego. Slow it down. Put on classical music if you have to. If you get into a situation where you're stopped and somebody's pounding on your car, don't get out. Don't try to prove to them that you're right and they're wrong. You have no idea what this person is all about. Whether he's just crazy, or he's suicidal, or he's just committed murder and killed his wife and his kids, or he's just decided he's not going back to jail again, or whatever. You just don't know. Remember, he's not like you. There's a good chance this person is not like you. And so how do you get out of a situation like that? Well, apologize when no apology is warranted. I am sure sorry. Oh, man, are you guys okay? I am really sorry. Yeah, I know. I'm sorry. What do we need to do? Or just not get out of the car. If you had an accident, you got to deal with it. You cannot assume that everybody's working on the same wavelength that you are. So just, again, get your mind right. Don't put yourself into a position where somebody could do something savagely violent to you unexpectedly. All right, just got this email during the show from Will in Oregon. He says, my carry guns are a pair of Ruger LCP2 pistols and 22 long rifle. He's carrying two guns, each of them in 22 long rifle. He says, with one in the chamber and a 10-round mag, they provide me with 22 shots. So he's got two guns. He's got 22 shots between them. He says, with five extra mags, I have 72 shots on board. And here's his thinking behind it. He says, a hit with a 22 is better than a miss with a 45. He says, by the way, with these guns, I can hit the side of a 2x4 at 25 yards. What do you think of a super compact pistol and 22 rimfire as your carry gun? Clearly, Will can shoot. He's a volunteer at the local shooting range. And he's thought it through. He's got two of these on him at any given time. Just, I don't know, wondering what you think. A food for thought there. There's really no right or wrong to all this. The main thing is, can you make hits? And trust me, that's more main thing than your times on your timer. I know. Everybody wants to show their cool split times and their draw times, and I got a 1 second draw on, you know, my Instagram channel. Okay, great, fine. None of it matters if you can't put the first shot on target. The first shot has to be on target every time. So the people I know, the real pros, the people who actually have been in gunfights, you watch them and they'll draw fast. And then they take that split second, maybe a little breath, and then press the trigger. It's not a draw shoot. And that works fine in competition, where the stakes are simply that you don't score as highly as you would have. But when the stakes are higher, and you want to come away not going to the morgue or to the hospital, you draw, you pause ever so slightly, and make sure you get that first hit. It's a different mindset, but it is the mindset you have to have. It's fine to be fast, but accuracy is final. Simple as that. 866-TALK-GUN. That will get you in here. We'll see you in just a sec.

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6: From the Platte Valley Bank Weather Center, I'm meteorologist Derek Hite. A heat advisory continues. Mainly clear skies this afternoon with daytime highs approaching 107. North winds 8 to 15 miles an hour. Mainly cloudy skies expected tonight. Lows dip down to about 71. Chance of thunderstorms tomorrow. Daytime highs approaching 100. Cloudy skies currently 102.

0: back to Gun Talk. Tom Gresham here. If you want to join us, give me a call. Tom Talk Gun. It's easy. We just want to talk about anything. If it's about guns, we'll talk about it here. One of the things I have talked to you about for many, many years is that when you start carrying a gun for self-protection, you need to switch your mindset. And you need to become, you have to have an avoidance mechanism there to try to avoid these situations. And there's a story that just popped up, and I just got to bring in Luke McCoy from USA Carry. Luke, you put this story out on your website, and I thought, this is the perfect example of what we're talking about, isn't it?
1: It is. I was looking, I cover defensive gun use incidents, and I was scrolling and came across this one. I almost passed it up because it's not your typical, you know, defensive gun use, but there's definitely lessons to learn from it.
0: So we got two guys in a line, a checkout line at a mini mart in Memphis, and they get into an argument about who should be going first in this line, and it turns into a shooting.
1: It turns into a shootout, yeah. Man one pulls his shirt up, so he brandishes that he's got a gun, and then the other guy jumps for it. They start struggling over the gun. Guy number two, his brother comes from outside, pulls his gun, starts shooting. It's not clear whether the first guy shot the other guy while they were in a fight, or the brother might have shot him. I'm not sure. The details were a little sketchy. But, yeah, all that over who's going next in line.
0: Yeah, you know, you're going to get a bag of chips and a Coke, and you get shot over it. You're going to really, when I always tell people, look, even if you feel like you're in the right and the other person's wrong, there's nothing wrong with saying, oh, I'm sorry, you go ahead. Not a problem, right?
1: Yeah, just adds a few more minutes. I mean, yeah, you can have all the right gear on you, but if you can't check your ego, then that's what's going to fail you.
0: It's funny because I go to all these shooting schools, gunfighting schools, and everyone, the professionals, the people who do this for a living, have been doing it for decades, they all say, look, I'll do almost anything to avoid getting in a fight. And these are people who are really good at what they do.
1: Exactly.
0: But some people just don't seem to have that. Or you know what it is? I think sometimes they just haven't projected themselves into the scenario and said, okay, where could this lead? It's like, okay, I'm going to puff up and, you know, say, oh, yeah, no, that's my place, or you can't do that to me. And not thinking that, okay, in three steps from now, somebody's going to the hospital or the morgue. Is that what we want here?
1: Right. I mean, that's probably how most of these road rage incidents I cover start, is probably somebody, you know, swerved into their lane or thinks they're supposed to be ahead of somebody else. Or, and next thing you know, you've got another defensive gun use incident.
0: I am firmly of the belief that if you regularly flip people off while you're driving, you have a serious problem that you need to get under control, and you probably don't need to be carrying a gun.
1: You probably got some anger issues.
0: Yep.
1: I would assume.
0: Yep. All right, tell people about USA Carry and what you do.
1: Yeah, well, been around since 2007. We came out with USA Carry concealed carry reciprocity maps, so you can see what states you can carry in when you're traveling. Lately, we cover a lot of defensive gun use incidents and firearm news, and putting out video content and an app called the Armorers app. So it's a firearm logging, maintenance tracking, ammo count app for your guns. Something new we're working on.
0: And then one of the things you do, you got the whole flying with guns thing, because you do a lot of commuting on the airlines. And, you know, while on the one hand, flying commercially with guns should be easy and often is easy, there are a lot of nuances to it, are there not?
1: Yeah, every airline can be different. I'm usually flying once a week between Las Vegas Airport and New Orleans. So I don't see a lot of different airports too much, but I have seen some over the past couple months going to Salt Lake. Every place has different policies, whether you're bringing it to TSA or they're bringing it, or do you have to wait 15 minutes or not? So, yeah, it just all depends.
0: For somebody that hasn't done it before, people get nervous and say, oh, I'm going to travel with guns. I'm going to fly with guns. What instruction or information do you offer?
1: So I usually just start with saying, when you walk up, tell them you're declaring firearms. It's the right terminology. It kind of tells them you know what you're doing. And one of the biggest tips people thank me for on my videos are getting a free FedEx packing slip and putting that on your hard-sided case to where you can just put the declaration form on the inside of that instead of them pulling out packing tape and taping it around your suitcase. Or, yeah, I stole that from somebody years ago, and that's my number one thing.
0: That's the stick-on clear plastic pouch.
1: Yeah, just and they the can transparent just, stick-on yeah. thing. And just stick the declaration card right in there.
0: Right.
1: And usually they thank you for helping them out.
0: That's terrific. Yeah, and the main thing is to know the rules. The airlines have the information on their websites about traveling mm-hmm. with guns. TSA has the information there. And if you follow right. the rules and if you are pleasant, you know, and not mm-hmm. confrontational, even if they say something, you're thinking, that's not right. If it's not a big deal, just go with the flow and let it happen.
1: Exactly. It usually goes smoothly. I try not to be argumentative when it happens. I've got it on video a few times where I was arguing with them, and I had to wind up letting them see inside my case for no reason. So I didn't win in the end. The manager didn't want to see their guidelines when I was showing them to her. Nobody wants to be wrong. So, and you either, you know, you could either want to be right or you can miss your flight.
0: Right. You know. Yeah. Cause they do have the ability to say you're not flying right now.
1: Yeah. Exactly. So
0: there it is. All right. Well, okay. I appreciate it. And I just saw the story. And I thought we got to get you on to talk about this. It's another opportunity to say you need to change your attitude. You need to be mm-hmm. like Mr. Meek and Mr. Mild and, you know, not take the bait and certainly not be the one who's flipping people off and honking your horn, because you're going to spark the road rage. And while you think I'm going to show them by, you know, showing them that I'm mad, they may show you by shooting you between the eyes.
1: Yeah, they might be a little bit crazier than you. So there's that.
0: Yeah, and I always say, you never know what has happened in that person's life, and you're catching them at the perfect wrong time, and they're going to take it out on you. Luke McCoy from USA Carry, I appreciate it, sir.
1: Thanks for having me on.
0: Good information there. Just look at this crazy story. Two people get into an argument over their place in line at a mini-mart. Ends up being a shooting. You don't know who that person is. It bumps into you. He says, hey, what are you doing? And you respond in similar kind, and all of a sudden you're off to the races. Says, really? The problem is, I think, if you haven't thought about it ahead of time, if you haven't planned your reaction, who knows what's going to happen? You don't know how you're going to react. If you have rehearsed it, sitting in your big easy chair at home, if this happens, I will do this. And you've gone over that a few times. That is how you react. You go, oh, I'm sure sorry. You go ahead. I'm not in a hurry. Go ahead. Big deal. If the person insists on you're puffing up, back away, turn around, simply walk away. If at all possible. I mean, look, I get it. There could be a scenario where you just can't. Guy's not going to let you. But try to find a way out of it. For one thing, and this gets you into a whole different place, if it turns out to be that you got to end up using your self-defense firearm, if other people have seen you trying to disengage and de-escalate along the way, they will be able to tell the police officers that. Oh, yeah, this guy was just going at him, and this other fella, talking about you, he was trying to get out of it. He was apologizing. He was backing up. He said, you go ahead. You know, and then this guy just wouldn't let him. Well, you are building a force of support for yourself. So this one is interesting. Story in, of all places, the New York Times. Title of it is Shooting Ranges Go Quiet Luxury. And look, I get it. You're going to say, well, we already knew that. Yes, we did. But they just discovered it. They're talking about shooting ranges that are upscale, what we have called country clubs. And they're talking about one in Los Angeles. It's called The Range. It's membership-only gun club. It's fancy, really nice. And people come in, they can bring their own guns, they can rent guns, they're instructors. It's plush. And memberships can

0: run $3,500 to $5,500 a year. What is interesting about this, and let me back up. To my knowledge, the first country club like this was the Scottsdale Gun Club in Scottsdale, Arizona. It was and is a really top-rate one. The Centennial Gun Club in Denver is really good. There are a number of them around. And I get it. Some people are saying, really, $3,500 a year to go to a shooting range? I get it. You've been going to a gravel pit with a burn barrel, and it doesn't cost you anything. And you can't imagine doing that. And yet there is an entire group of people, a demographic, that can't imagine going to a gravel pit with a burn barrel. They're not going to do that. They're used to going to a golf country club and paying $5,000, $10,000 a year for the membership and don't think anything about it. And you, yeah, I hear you saying, well, that's not me. Okay, I got it. I understand it. But understand this. When it comes to changing public perception, how many times have you heard me talk about this? When it comes to changing public perception, the people who go to a country club who can spend that kind of money have influence. They're having lunch with the mayor. They're having lunch with the governor. These are people who are working in a different world. And look, not to prejudge, but that may be you. What this really is we talk about this concept of the Overton window. And that is, the Overton window is things that are actionable that the public will accept. Well, there was a time when maybe shooting wasn't something that the public was generally going to accept. When you have people going to a country club and they have memberships that call it $5,000 a year and they are sold out and there's a waiting list and they have babysitting services at the shooting range. And it is the place where people go. I had a young couple say, yeah, we went there on our first date. It becomes a place where young people want to go to take somebody on their first date. Or that's where he proposed to me. You're changing what the public perceives and what the public accepts and what becomes normalized. And the fact that this is an article in the New York Times is just one more tick mark, one more data point in the changing landscape and the broad-based acceptance of shooting, of gun ownership, of the shooting sports, and of self-protection with guns across the board that people are doing all across the country. People are accepting it and understanding it. If you want to weigh in on this, by all means, give me a holler. Phone number here is Tom Talk Gun. When you, and look, I get it. A lot of us grew up going to a gravel pit. I certainly did. But have you been to one of these places? Have you been to one of these upscale shooting ranges where you walk in and you go, wow. I remember going to one in Florida. Can't remember where it was. But this was 15 years ago. I walked in and said, man, this looks like an Apple store. It was fancy and nice with computer targets. And you could shoot targets and electronically scored and a setup there where you could actually send from the shooting station, from the booth where you're shooting, you could send the image of your targets to somebody through social media. Set up that way. Well, they are appealing not only to a different group of people, but to a wider group of people, bringing more people into this shooting sports life, to coin a phrase, since that's the name of our new TV network, Shooting Sports Life. It's a lifestyle. Or the tagline for our new channel is, where freedom is a lifestyle. And it is. You think about the shooting part of it is about freedom. It's about protecting yourself. It's about, and I sometimes will mock the idea people want to feel safe as opposed to being safe. But you know what? If they feel safe because they are in fact safe, because they have taken steps to protect themselves, they're taking charge of their own safety. They're not outsourcing their safety. Those are people now who will turn around and tell other people, you know, you ought to come out to the shooting range with me. Come on out here. Different group of people. That's good, because we have the core group. The more people we bring into the shooting sports, the more people we bring into the world of gun ownership, and I get it, not everybody is going to become a staunch Second Amendment advocate, but they also are not going to be talking about those people, which is us, because they become those people. And even if you got half of them to become Second Amendment supporters, where they weren't before, that's big. Broadening the appeal, making it easy for people to get involved in this, is important. It is part of our activism, our one-on-one activism. It doesn't have to be at a country club. It can be at wherever you go. It can be just inviting a friend to go. You know what I have found is that so often when I mention that I like to shoot or I like to go to the range, I get a positive reaction from people. People I don't know. Could be your doctor, your dentist, or whatever. And if you will, if it's comfortable for you, you can follow that up with, well, you know, would you like to go to the range with me sometime? You'd be amazed. A survey that NSSF did said that half the women surveyed said that if they were invited to go shooting, they would go. Imagine that. Not people at a range, people just generally speaking, people who are polled, women who are polled, said that if someone invited them to go shooting, they would go. Why are we not inviting them? Because once we get them there, they're going to have fun. We're going to make sure they have fun. We're going to give them the right gun. We're going to have them shoot close up. We're going to ensure that they have success. And they're going to come away thinking, man, that was great. I'd like to do that again. You know what I call that? I call that winning.
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Well, it's that time of year again. Something else. It's summertime. It's hot. In a lot of parts of the country, it's really, really hot. I had a buddy down in Lake Havasu, Arizona. He sent me a note yesterday. He says, yeah, it's 113 here at the moment. What? 113? How do you do that? Well, let's talk about shooting when it's that hot, going to the range. First of all, get up really, really, really early and go early, early. Try to be done by 10, 11 o'clock, if you can. Hydrate, of course. Electrolytes are key in this. Just pure water is not enough. Actually, too much water can kill you. Didn't know if you know that. You got to have some electrolytes in there, whether you're mixing them in with your water or maybe like doing a Gatorade every third bottle of water. My deal has always been when we've got our TV crews out, all the camper guys out, and everybody's hot, we got water. I said, here's our simple rule. When you take a water bottle out of the cooler, you take the top off, you throw away the top. You can't put it back on. You take the top off, you drink it all, period. Just drink it. You got to. And then within an hour, you got to do it again. So what about your guns? Two things. One is if they're sitting out in the sun, like an AR-15 or something, you may have experienced this. They can get so hot sitting out there that you can't pick them up. Black gun in the sun. You might want to take a towel, like a white towel. I've done this and draped it over the guns when they're laying on the table. It actually works really well to keep them cool down. So, I mean, it depends on your range, what the setup is and all that. I get that. But just in terms of being aware of the fact that everything can get really hot, actually, when you've got a round chambered, the gun could be so hot, you can end up with excess pressure because everything is hotter in there. One other thing, when you're shooting your handgun, if you're doing manipulations, you're drawing, you're shooting and that kind of thing, and it's hot and you're outside and you're sweating, there is the very real possibility of dropping your gun. You draw your gun out of your holster, and as it's coming out, you fumble it. It slips in your hand. You got sweaty hands. And this you have to have put into your head before you get there. And I mean, like, really put this into your head. You do not try to catch a falling gun. Let it hit the ground. Let it hit the ground. Yeah, but that's my $5,000. I don't care what it cost. I don't care if it's finely engraved. I don't care if it's got the best polish ever. A gunsmith can make those repairs. There is a not insignificant chance that when you try to catch a pistol that has slipped out of your hands, a finger or a thumb will go into the trigger guard and pull the trigger, and you don't know which direction the muzzle is pointed. The chance of it going off when it hits the ground is exceedingly small. Most guns just simply don't go off when you drop them. I mean, I'm not going to say it's impossible, but it's so rare as to be insignificant. But when you try to catch a gun, and look, here's the thing, I understand. It comes out of your hands, and what is your instinct? You've got to reach out there and grab it before it hits the ground. You have to have put it in your head ahead of time and think about it. If a gun comes out of my hands, I'm just going to let it go. Just let it go. And we've done this over and over again with blue guns. You know, drop them, have them flipped around, try to grab them. And I don't know, 2 times out of 10, 1 time out of 10, whatever it is, a thumb or a finger goes into that trigger guard where it'd be on the trigger and the gun's pointed at the guy who's trying to catch it. So I just offered that as your summer safety tip. Guns get hot. Hands get sweaty. Be aware. Take breaks. You know, because if you're tired and fatigued and heat exhausted, you're also unsafe. You may not be making good decisions. There you go. And keep an eye on your buddies out there. If they start to look bad, get them cooled down and get them into some shade.

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9: ABC News, I'm Mike Dubusky. The man suspected to have driven a van into a crowd of people at a Berlin Pride parade yesterday has now been shot and killed, German authorities say. One person was killed in yesterday's ramming attack, 29 were wounded. The war in Iran is entering its sixth month, and lawmakers on both sides of the aisle are frustrated.
10: Congressman Mike Turner, Ohio Republican.
11: You know, Republicans, Democrats that are showing their frustration with how this war is being, this conflict is being prosecuted.
10: Also on ABC's This Week, Senator Chris Van Hollen, Maryland Democrat, says in March, President Trump said we won.
12: Why are Americans still getting killed? Why is the Strait of Hormuz still closed? Why are oil and gas prices going back through the roof again?
10: Having no strategy is unfair to the troops, says Van Hollen.
9: ABC's Chuck Sievertson. The war is expected to have a big impact on the midterm elections, especially as rising oil prices drive gas prices over $4 once again. This is ABC News. Powerful storms are making their way across the Pacific. ABC News meteorologist Samara Theodore has more on Hurricane Fausto, which is closing in on Hawaii.
13: Over the coming days, we are going to see it weaken, which is good news. Right now, the cone of uncertainty from the National Hurricane Center has shifted a little farther north. So hopefully this continues to stay north, really maybe just brushing them with some minor impacts. But nonetheless, we got to keep a close eye on it. There's still some time before it becomes definitive.
9: Meanwhile, officials in the Northwest say that wildfires have now burned through more than 1.1 million acres across Washington and Oregon as crews rush to contain several blazes there. The State Department now says it's aware of the case of a missing North Carolina woman, Elizabeth Waddle, who apparently disappeared while on vacation in Grenada. Authorities are asking anyone with information on her disappearance to come forward. And one person is in critical condition after gunfire erupted at a recreational area in Robinson County, Michigan. Mike Dubusky, ABC News.
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5: From the Platte Valley Bank Weather Center, I'm meteorologist Derek Height. A heat advisory continues. Mainly sunny skies this afternoon, with daytime highs approaching 107. North winds 8 to 15 miles an hour. Tonight, lows level off around 72. Cloudy skies with a few peaks of sun. Tomorrow, chance for isolated showers. High temperatures reach up to 98. Currently, it's 102 degrees.

0: here. We like to talk about almost anything that has to do with guns and accessories and EDC, everyday carry. Basically, the things we do in terms of keeping ourselves safe. And a company that's been doing that for a long time, and frankly, I have been a big fan, a user of their products. In fact, I carry at least one of their products every single day, is Surefire. I guarantee, well, let me just check. Yep, it's there. It's in my pocket right now. I always got my Surefire stiletto with me. Joining us right now is Trevor Oosterhoff. Trevor, I appreciate you being here. I mean, I am a huge fan of what you guys do.
1: Yeah, thanks, Tom.
0: I tell people, if you start carrying a good flashlight, you will be amazed at how often you use it throughout the day just for little things that you never imagined before, right?
1: I agree.
0: I mean, it's like, okay, I'm looking inside of my bag and I'm looking for something in my backpack or in my briefcase or underneath the bed or, you know, it's like, oh, I got a light. I could go check that out. It's always there and always handy. What is it about Surefire? And you got your start in lights, but how do you guys make such good lights?
1: Everything for us is American sourced materials, American made. All the people that are working from sort of the machine shop all the way into production, they're all on the same page of our mission statement of making the best product we can, whether it's for the civilian user or the LE side or the military end user. We're trying to make the best illumination product we can, just to keep everybody safe. And in turn, that makes great everyday carry lights that they're not always used for defensive purposes, but they're definitely useful every day for finding keys or your kids or your dogs or whatever else is out there.
0: Yeah, it is amazing how often you use it that way. You mentioned, you know, you're making products for law enforcement and for military, and I kind of get the impression that when you're making products for them, whether it's a light or weapon light or a suppressor, it's got to be made tough. It's got to be made so that it really lasts. People that are betting their lives.

0: lives on it. But we on our side, who are not going into harm's way on purpose, we get the benefit of that.
1: Yeah, we put some of these lights through intense testing, whether it's freezing them below extreme temperatures or extreme heats. They get thrown in salt baths, shaker tables, all these crazy things that I would never do. It's in my pocket. It lives such a easy life. Yeah, it's a huge part of what we want to accomplish, is making those people safe for that intense job that they do, and, you know, keeping everybody safe or bringing them home from whatever deployment they're on.
0: All right. So I just went to the website. People can check it out. Surefire, S-U-R-E, surefire.com. And I did not know about this product. This is one of the coolest things. I didn't know if you have any of them left, but it's the red, white, and blue limited edition Stiletto Pro. That is so outrageous.
1: Yeah, it was 250 years of, you know, America's birthday there. So for 4th of July, we tried to do something fun. And I do believe they are still in stock and ready to purchase if you want one.
0: Yeah, because they're limited to like 1,000 units, I think, is what I saw.
1: Very limited pieces, but super cool, super fun. We just try to do something different to celebrate 250 years of our amazing country.
0: Yeah, pretty neat stuff. All right, you know, I know you used to work at customer service. You heard stories about people using these things in various ways and saying, you know, something happened to it. Is it still good or is it covered? You got to tell at least one or two of those stories.
1: Yeah, I started in the sales department there and customer service, and then I quickly moved to our warranty department. So I've seen a lot of interesting things. A story that kind of pops up is a SWAT officer had a knife-wielding suspect swing the knife at him, and as he was raising his rifle, the light sort of caught the knife and deflected it in a direction that kept him safe, and he was able to apprehend the suspect there and not get hurt, and the light definitely took it without any sort of issues there and was still on and working and got him and his team behind him safe. And just an interesting thing. We see a lot of crazy stories from lights being shot or being used in extreme environments like fires and still turning on and still working and getting those people safe. It's really cool to see.
0: It really is part of your life-saving gear, isn't it?
1: That's why we try so hard to make a good product.
0: Yeah, you know, I'm just thinking that this thing could save you $100,000. If you go, what are you talking about? Well, if you don't have to shoot somebody, it could save you $100,000 right there. And a lot of times, hitting somebody with 1,000 lumens of light just stops them in their tracks.
1: Yeah, I agree. Definitely being able to see what you're looking at, and you know, that could be a huge choice, and whether you shoot or not shoot is extremely important for us. That's why we make these really cool products and advocate for having weapon lights and handheld lights in your pockets.
0: I'm also thinking that there are places where you cannot go with your gun. But having this gives you one more option. Once again, hitting somebody with this, with a bright light, stuns them. You know, if you can buy yourself 3 to 5 seconds of somebody being blinded by the light, you can boogie out of there and no longer in danger.
1: Yeah, I agree. An exit plan is always a good one.
0: All right. So you were telling me you've got a new suppressor. You got to tell me about this.
1: Yeah, we do. It's our new SOCOM 4 series suppressor. Still a low back pressure can for us. If you've seen the suppressor that was before it, the RC3, you would probably be familiar with that low back pressure. Low back pressure, less gas coming into the weapon system, is overall healthy for us. Not breathing in those toxic gases. Mm-hmm. It's easier on the weapon systems. It helps prolong the life of our bullet carrier groups and all that kind of stuff. But the front end of the SOCOM 4 suppressor looks much different. We've updated the flash performance, all while still keeping that low back pressure. So it's a full Inconel can. It's super durable, that people know and love about our suppressors. The thing is going to last a very long time, but it's going to be extremely well with flash mitigation and low back pressure, all while keeping the sound reduction relatively the same as the others.
0: So what do you see in suppressor sales now that we're not having to pay the $200 tax? Did that free up a lot of people to say, okay, now I'll go ahead and buy one?
1: Yeah, we've definitely seen an uptick in suppressor purchases. If it's easier to get them, that's great, because we want more people to have them. It's definitely easier on all of our ears.
0: Yep. Yeah, not just the cool shooter, the other people at the

0: same page, and that's very important, I think. And everything's made in America, and that's very important to us too. Like, American source materials, American manufacturing keeps jobs in America, and we're extremely proud about that.
1: Basically, make the best product you can and then figure out where the price has to be, but don't worry about trying to manufacture or design it to a price.
0: Exactly, yeah.
1: There you go. Trevor, I appreciate your time. I mean, I love your products, and I'm not kidding. I usually have one, sometimes two Surefire flashlights in my pocket at all times, and I use them all the time. And I have given a number of them away. I mean, I just wait for the sales and buy them and then give them away. And you know, everybody just really appreciates it. It's like, oh, man, it's a Surefire. That is so cool.
0: Yeah, I appreciate you, Tom. You guys are always so kind and so fun. Thank you for having me on the show.
1: You bet. All right, take care. All right, don't go far. We'll be right back with more Gun Talk.
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0: happen.
1: All right, now is your time. You can give me a call. Talk about, well, pretty much anything that has to do with guns. 866-TALK-GUN, also known as Tom Talk Gun. That'll get you in here. Got this email just a minute ago from Benny. Benny says, great show again, Tom. Appreciate it. Says, we got a guy who called, earlier we were talking about a guy who carries two 20 long rifle pistols. He says, I have always been faithful to the 22 Magnum, knowing that with proper shot placement, it wouldn't let me down. Please share your thoughts on the 22 Magnum. Well, Benny, I like the 22 Mag. I think it's a heck of a good cartridge. There are some very knowledgeable people I know who carry revolvers in 22 Magnum. And, you know, I get it. People say, well, you know, why wouldn't you carry a 38? Why wouldn't you carry? Yeah. It's all choices. But honestly, one or even two, I know people who carry two revolvers. But if you had a 6 or 8 shot 22 Magnum revolver, first of all, you got very little recoil. And there are some pretty good defensive loads now, which we didn't have 20 years ago in 22 Magnum. I, you know, it's a

viable choice. Is it the right choice? I'm not sure there is such a thing. I mean, whatever the choice is, if you know how to use it and you choose it and you carry it, it's the right choice for you. Is a 380 the right choice? Well, it is for some people. I was just telling my wife about the Smith & Wesson Bodyguard 2.0. I said, you know, I think I'd like for you to try this gun because she has trouble working slide, and the Smith EZ works really well for her. I said, but, you know, you ought to try this. It's smaller. It's a 380. 380 worked fine. You can work the slide on it. So we're going to get her to try that at the range. I have one of those in. So we'll do that. So 380, 22, 22 Magnum. Let me put the call out. Is there anybody out there who carries a 22 or a 22 Magnum as your regular defensive gun? If so, I'd love to hear from you. Give me a call at Tom Talk Gun. On the subject of flipping people off, I mentioned that a couple of times today. And Robert says, as driving instructor tells his students, every time you get in a car, and before you start the engine, you got to tell yourself something. My obligation is to get there safely, not on time. It is a great point. Being on time is nice, but it's not important. I mean, look, I'm the punctual guy. I hate to be late. And I hate it when people are late to an appointment. And yet, having said that, if something happens, if you would have to jeopardize safety to try to get there a few minutes earlier, well, that's a bad trade-off. Driving fast, not a good way to go. Certainly driving erratically, passing people, flipping people off, all the rest of it, no. Your obligation is simply to get there safely, not necessarily on time. He says, before flipping somebody off, act as if these two things are factual. Number one, react as if you're in a Ford Fiesta and the other guy's in an F-150. He says also, number two, you, the flipper, have a metal finger and the flippee has a gun. Just, yeah, it's all about getting your head right. Far too many people, I am afraid, buy a gun for self-defense and think they've done what they need to do. Now I have a gun. Yeah, we call that the ante, just to get into the game. That just gets you started. You got to be good with the gun. You got to know how to shoot it. But it goes more than that. You have to know de-escalation techniques. You really seriously need to get training. And I'm just afraid that a lot of people, when I talk about training, think I mean going to the range and shooting, practicing. That's not what I'm talking about. And I tried to figure out how to explain this. I think this is the way. When you're shooting at the range by yourself or with your buddies, that's practice. For it to be training, there must be a trainer. There must be an instructor. You go and take a class, and that's training. And then you use the training to teach you things that you can then go and practice. For the most part, you cannot teach yourself this stuff. And I know that's not exactly 100% true. There are things you can learn and you can teach yourself. But for the most part, you would be so much better off going and taking a real class on this stuff. You know, I'm just looking at the stories that are coming out, and we've got things happening all the time. I wouldn't expect this out of Nebraska, but then again, I guess it's everywhere. Lincoln, Nebraska is saying that it has the ability to prohibit carry in parks and on trails. Gun owners are suing them, saying, no, you don't have that authority. And Lincoln says, yeah, we do. The way the law is written, private owners can keep people off if they're carrying their guns. Okay, that's private ownership. Lincoln is saying, well, we own the parks and we own the trails. No, you do not. The people own the parks and the people own the trails. It is not
privately owned. They're acting, these cities, saying we can keep people off of there. Well, this all came about when Nebraska passed constitutional carry in 2023. So now you don't need a permit to carry. So anybody can carry. So the city, actually two cities, Lincoln and, who's the other? I'm going to pull a blank here. I'll get it in just a second. They passed laws that said we can keep the people off of those. We'll claim that these are private property. So, all right, here it is. Omaha and Lincoln. Well, Omaha got a ruling from a judge that says, no, you can't do that. Lincoln, we're still fighting that there. So, yet this is just another example that we could be winning all the way up to the Supreme Court. And there are still going to be battles like this. And yeah, there'll be state battles or even be city battles where a city decides we're going to prevent our citizens from being able to protect themselves, from being able to increase their safety. We're going to tell you, you can't carry in parks and you can't carry on trails. And I'm sorry, we never get to relax. We never get to say, well, gee, we won that one. I guess we're good. We have Trump in. We have a good or better Department of Justice. Not a good, but a better Department of Justice. We have an improved ATF. And we're getting good decisions out of the Supreme Court. And yet, at the same time, we still have to fight these things all the time. It's all just a matter of making a commitment. And you got to do that. All right, switching over, we are weeks away, in some cases, maybe a couple of months away from hunting seasons. I got to get out to the range. I'm going to try to get out there this week. I have two, maybe three rifles that I need to get ready for the rifle season. Then I got one rifle that I haven't shot yet. I bought it about four or five months ago. And for whatever reason, events conspired, I haven't gotten it out to the range. It is, did you ever do this? You ever buy a gun that you actually have trouble explaining why you bought it? This is one of those. And yeah, I know. I wanted it is reason enough, and it is. I wanted it, so I bought it. But as far as justification of what it's for, I don't know. It's a rifle in 375 H&H, which is a great caliber. Wonderful around the world. You can hunt pretty much anything you want to hunt on the planet with it. There are some African nations where you're not allowed to use that on elephant and such, but it would be enough. It would do the job. It's big. It's powerful. It kicks, which also makes it fun. I've had 375s before. This is a German rifle, Heim, H-E-Y-M. Good quality, Mauser type. Haven't shot it yet, so I'm going to take it out there. I'm going to use one of the bog tripods to shoot it rather than sitting off a bench. Better, I think, shooting it standing up with a rest, just from a recoil standpoint. Leaning over on a bench rest, it can really beat you up with a heavy kicker like this. And, of course, everybody always says, well, what'd you get that for? I guess the proper answer is because I wanted it, and I think it'll be fun to shoot. What are you going to use it for? Not a thing. Just going to the range and having fun. Maybe I'll own it for a year. Maybe I'll have it for 5 years. Maybe I'll have it forever. I don't know. But it just, you know what? Bottom line, it makes me happy. It makes me happy being able to buy it. It makes me happy being able to take it out to the range, let my buddy shoot it with me. You have a gun like that where you're thinking, I'm not exactly sure why I own it, but I sure do like owning it. If do, share the story. Be right back.

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9: From the Platte Valley Bank Weather Center, I'm meteorologist Derek Height. A heat advisory continues. Mainly sunny skies this afternoon, with daytime highs approaching 107. North winds 8 to 15 miles an hour. Tonight, lows level off around 72. Cloudy skies with a few peaks of sun. Tomorrow, chance for isolated showers. High temperatures reach up to 98. Right now, it's 106 degrees.

0: A little while back, I was mentioning that if you have a long gun for self-defense, a shotgun or a rifle, you should have a sling on it. I think a lot of people don't because they haven't thought about it. They don't understand what you do with it. And over on X, Anthony was asking me, he said, well, what good's a sling going to do in my house besides getting hooked on a doorknob? I get it. You don't know what you don't know. That's why you go to a class to learn this stuff. Well, what good is a sling going to do me? Okay. You got a sling on your AR or your shotgun, either one. Not going to use it for shooting necessarily, but a sling on a long gun is like a holster for your handgun. It gives you a place to put it when you're not using it. Otherwise, you got to, what are you going to do? Put it down, hold it in one hand. Maybe you need two hands for something. Maybe you need two hands to go and grab your kids and get them out of the house. Well, you just sling your gun and go. You can sling it on a shoulder. You can sling it over your head and across. You can sling it muzzle up. You can sling it muzzle down. Why would you do any of those? Why would you choose one over the other? There are reasons why you would. Again, training, going to a class to teach you this stuff. And you're thinking, well, yeah, but do I need it? Yes, you need a class like this. How are you going to go from I'm shooting my rifle to now I need to shoot my pistol? I'm going to do a transition. How do you do that? Well, there are specific ways that you do that. And you will do it in class, and you will shoot live fire, and you'll transition from your long gun to your handgun. To which a lot of people say, well, I can't ever imagine it. Yeah, I know. You can't ever imagine it because you haven't really exercised your imagination. You need to go to some place where they will stretch your imagination as well as giving you more skills. Let's go grab Larry on line two out of Arkansas. Hello, Larry. You're on Gun Talk. What's up?
1: Hey, Tom. How are you? I had a range report about my new SIG 365. But in the beginning of your show today, you talked to the guy about delayed and just denied.
0: Oh, purchases, yeah.
1: Being able to buy the gun.
0: Background check, yeah.
1: I buy guns from time to time, not as many as you, by any means. But I got delayed for, I don't know, it was a couple of hours before I could pick up my gun. I have no idea why. It's just a strange thing, and I wanted to mention that. But I do love my new 365. I've heard you talk positive about it several times. I bought a Hellcat when I first moved to Arkansas. I moved to the free state of Arkansas from California.
0: Okay.
1: I never did really like the Hellcat. I always carried a Ruger LT9S, but the capacity was just, you know, 7 in and 1 in the mm-hmm. chamber. It just wasn't right. enough. So with the SIG, I bought an X, and it carries 12+1, so it's a great deal. But I wanted to tell you about the range that I belong to. It's actually, sure. I don't belong to it. It's just it's a semi-private range. Anybody can go out there. It's on a donation type of thing. But I got involved with a group that's out there once a month. Two gentlemen, Mike and Phil, just first names. I'm in a small little range. They're both instructors certified, I believe NRA certified instructors. We do it at the end of the last Saturday of every month. We run drills. You know, we come from holster to the center mass and one to the head or things like that. We change it up all the mm-hmm. time. Sometimes we're using timers, sometimes we don't. We always finish up with a scenario. Yesterday's scenario was sitting in a chair, three bad guys and two good guys. Two good guys in the front obscured the bad guys. So you had to shift your... you draw from seated position safely. Of course, they stress safety 100%. And I kind of choked and I winged one of the good guys.
0: That's why we train, right?
1: I realized I've never drawn from a seated position, and I've never actually shot around the good guys, so to speak. And they're the cardboard cutouts with the center mass perforated, you know, it's IPA mm-hmm. or something like that, cardboard. Anyway, so I kind of choked. I see, man, I need to work on that. I've never drawn from a seated position before, something to do. And at that point, then you get up out of there, transition to behind two blue barrels, cover, and then you have two more bad guys that you put through to the chest. That was our scenario yesterday. And we do that one at a time when we're doing that. Otherwise, then there's about 15, 20 people that show up. There's never a charge. We once a year kick in for the targets and such like that. They do it because Mike and Phil do this because they're second A guys and they really believe in our sport. I live in a very friendly gun area, which is an amazing deal compared to California, where I moved from 4 years ago. So
0: let me give you a couple of thoughts on this, okay? Most people have never thought about drawing from a seating position. So there's a movement you got to make there. The other is if you're sitting at a table, you got to be careful. If you draw and then you could clunk your gun onto the underside of the table, so you have to actually work on bringing your gun really high, like next to you under your armpit before you rotate down, and then bring it out over the top of the table. I love what you're doing. I love what they're doing because you end up learning new things, but also you get a little bit of pressure because you got the watchful eye of all your buddies out there watching you do this. The thing I would suggest to you is this. If it's a brand new scenario, it's something you haven't practiced before, when you do it the first time, do it really slowly, like stupid slow, like running in molasses slow. And don't worry about the timer. Don't worry about that at all. Just move slowly. Try to work on your movements. You're going to work your way around. You're not going to shoot the good guys. You're going to do all that. I mean, I love what you're doing, and you guys are, you're doing it right and putting this thing together. I mean, tell me, you're just having fun doing this, aren't you?
1: It's absolutely like-minded guys having a really, and women. There's three women with their husband's boyfriend last week. Sometimes there's no women. Sometimes there are. It's like-minded guys. Everybody is very positive. And it's not all about the timers. There wasn't a timer on this scenario at all. Sometimes the drills, they do timers and stuff, but not every time. It's just they mix it up all the time to keep it interesting and keep it fun. We work from 3 yards to back to 10 yards and different, like I said, different drills all the time. And the guys are just, and it's so positive. It's never a judgment. Oh man, did you see what Larry did? You know, it's never that, hey, you did really good, but you know, such and such, you could have done better.
0: I'm betting that on the drive back and during the day, you replayed that scenario, that sitting scenario, over and over in your head. You reshot that run over and over again, didn't you?
1: Absolutely.
0: Yeah, and there's a lot of learning and training that takes place after the fact when you're doing that. Great range report. Love, you know, and look, enjoy that 365. That is a great platform in all its variations, from the little bitty one, you know, to the Fuse, to the Macro, to the Legion, to all the different things they've done. What an incredibly successful platform that SIG has had with that. Let's grab Chris in Stockton, California. Hey, Chris, you're on Gun Talk. What's up?
2: Hi, Tom. Yeah, I'm looking at a Springfield Army Echelon, their gear pack, and I'm looking at their 4.0 barrel, getting that gear. The thing is, one's offered in a compensated barrel, and one is a non-compensated barrel, 9mm. Mm-hmm. I'm wondering if there is a big difference as far as, you know, handling, and then also maybe gas is blowing up over the green dot sight if I go compensated.
0: A little bit with the gases, but you do definitely get a reduction in muzzle rise with the comp. I mean, it's noticeable. And for competition, it's really helpful. If it's your carry gun, it probably is unnecessary. And I know people say, well, it's faster. Yeah, I'm not sure that matters. The main thing is getting the first shot on target. And if it adds length to the barrel, now you've got a holster issue, possibly. It's personal preference, but I would say, maybe yes on competition or range, and maybe judgment call, your call on conceal carry. Which way are you leaning at this point?
2: I was thinking concealed carry, and it's the barrel is where it's compensated at. It's not an extension at the end of the barrel.
0: Okay. So same length, so it's not going to be a fact that.
2: Yeah.
0: Honestly, correct. I would say if you want the comp, get the comp. I think it'll be fine, and I don't think it's going to be an issue on your optic. You may have to clean your optic a little bit more if you're shooting a good bit, but other than that, I don't think it's going to be an issue. I think you'll enjoy it. It'll shoot really well.
2: Yeah, I've never shot a 9mm with a, you know, compensated, so I just didn't know if there'd be a big difference or feeling or anything. But I'm kind of thinking I might be fun to have.
0: Do us a favor. You get the comp gun, shoot it, and then call us back and let us know what you think. Okay.
2: Oh, okay. Sounds good. I'll run down to the gun store right now.
0: Good man. I like the way you think there. Thank you for the call. All right. Our work here is done. We've sent somebody off to the gun store. Oh, speaking of that, I am seeing some incredible sales. Just saw another one pop up. A Smith & Wesson M&P, the metal version, which generally goes for, I think, retail on it's $1,000. And I just saw an ad for one online for like $760, $770. I was just saying, there are some real deals out there. And when you're at the gun store, ask the folks at the gun store, look, are there any programs? Is there any way to get the price down? It's okay to ask for a lower price. You can negotiate with a gun store. Sometimes they will, sometimes they won't. But they may say, oh, yeah, we've got a rebate going that you didn't know about. And say, look, there's a deal with these guys or Springfield or whoever has a deal. You buy the pistol and you get six magazines or whatever. Ask them what kind of specials are going on and see what you can get. I mean, it is a great time to be buying guns right now. And let me tell you, there's some super deals. And obviously, you got the mail order places. But if you can, and I understand, your gun store may not have the thing you're looking for. They can probably order it for you, but I'm just saying. But when you can, if you can shop at your local gun store, it keeps him in business, and it makes sure that there's a gun store there with a gunsmith and maybe a range when you come back, because it's a tough way to make a business. Look, all small businesses are hard. If you've owned a business, you know what I'm talking about. I mean, it's every day. It's getting the revenue in. It's taking care of the inventory. It's taking care of the payroll, insurance, taxes, all the rest of it. Things that maybe the mail order houses don't have. And I know people say, well, it's not my job to subsidize them. Well, maybe. And then again, maybe it is. If it's another $25 to buy a gun and you help keep your local gun store in business, is that worth it? And look, I get it. It's $25, whatever it is. And some will say, yeah, nope, not going to do that. Okay, that's your call. I go to this maybe differently from other people. I think it's really important for us all to try to make sure that we have a vibrant, strong firearms industry, that we keep gunsmiths in business and we keep gun stores in business. And yeah, I get the whole mail order deal and ordering things online and then paying the transfer at the gun store. And maybe when you go in, and if you do it that way, fine. You go into the gun store and you pay them the transfer fee to get your gun. Maybe buy some stuff while you're there. I get it. Everybody's trying to save money and everybody's squeezing the dollars as hard as you can. It's a mindset that I have of us trying to help each other out. I don't know. The other thing I would offer, we had a guy pulled over side of the road right in front of our house yesterday. I was actually out on the deck, and it's like, 30 yards down to the road. And I said, you guys okay? He says, yeah. He says, we got a part kind of, he's got his skid plate fell off of his truck, and it's dragging. And I said, okay, well, I figure he's okay. A few minutes later, he comes up. He says, would you happen to have a socket wrench? I need a 10mm socket wrench to work with. I said, yeah, let me go grab it. So I went and grabbed a full socket wrench set, gave it to him, and he took off with it. And me thinking, I'm sure it's going to be fine. At the same time, he could get in his car and take my brand new DeWalt socket wrench set and drive off with it. But I'm taking that chance just because I think it's a good thing to try to help other people. I am one of those guys that pulls over and says, hey, are you guys okay? If a car stopped on the side of the road, I may not be able to help because I'm certainly not mechanical in any way. But if there's something going on that I can help with, I'm certainly happy to do that. It's a mindset thing, I guess. It's part of this being a community. And if we all try to help each other, try to find a way. I really believe in trying to find a way each day to be kind. If you start out the day saying, I'm going to try today to be kind to somebody, it may be nothing more than a smile and a hello. It may be more than that. I don't know what the opportunity is going to be. But there's always an opportunity out there. That's not true. I know that you can change your environment, your attitude, and the way you treat other people changes the environment that you're in, this bubble of existence around yourself. And if you start the day saying, I'm going to be kind, I'm going to try to find a way to help somebody, I'm going to smile, I'm going to be happy. You determine that. And sure, there are things that can happen. You go, oh, darn it, no, this thing happened or that thing. But you can't control that. But you can control the way you react to things. And so just my philosophy, I'm kind of sharing this with you, is I like to start off each day with, okay, I'm going to be kind today. I'm going to try to find a way to help somebody if at all possible, or just be pleasant. And it permeates the day. And frankly, for me, it's very selfish on my part. It makes my day better. Yeah, maybe it makes somebody else's day better too. But hey, look, I'm going to be selfish about it. I'm going to be kind to other people because I like the way it makes me feel. Well, I know, maybe a weird thought for some people. I don't know. If you got a thought on that, by all means, give me a shout at Tom Talk Gun. I'm Tom Gresham, and this is Gun Talk.
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0: Okay, just a couple of reminders. If you want to join us for the after show, give me a call right now at Tom Talk Gun. We'll get you in there. If you haven't heard the after show before, well, shame on you. Got to check it out. We're available wherever you get podcasts. Just look for Gun Talk or Gun Talk Media. And, of course, the radio show that we're doing on radio stations right now becomes a podcast after this. We post it in a couple of hours after the end of the show. And, of course, we'd love for you to follow us over on Facebook. Look for Gun Talk Media there. And on X, I am at Gun Talk there. On Facebook, we're putting up a lot of videos these days and getting tens of millions of views over there. So I think you'd enjoy what we're doing over there. Let's grab Hank on line two out of Greensboro, North Carolina. Hello, Hank. What's this about you belonging to a country club?
1: Oh, I wish I belonged. I was there.
0: Okay.
1: It's called Blackstone's Armory down in Charlotte. Uh-huh. And they have both a public and a country club range. I went down there for the Bull Armory experience. Armory was introducing a new pistol, and the place was wonderful. And the people there were super nice. I wish I had the money to belong, but it's also in another city, so it'd be kind of hard for me to visit on a regular basis.
0: But it was a good experience for you.
1: I'm sorry. Go ahead.
0: It was a good experience?
1: Oh, yes. I got to meet people from Bull Armory. I got to meet a lot of the people from Blackstone. And, in fact, met the manager of Blackstone, a really nice man. And it went so nice and so smooth. I enjoyed the heck out of it. Like I said, I wish I had the money to join, but it's a little out of my league.
0: So the question is, did you end up buying one of the Bull Armory guns?
1: Oh, those are a little out of my league as well. I wish I had the money for one of those.
0: They are pricey. They're very nice, but they are pricey. That's for sure.
1: I tried one of them. It was a tack driver. It was amazing.
0: Yeah. They're just amazing. Well, you know what? It's a 1911, even though it may be a double stack, but it's still a 1911.
1: Yes, it is. It was wonderful.
0: Well, all right. Good range report there. I appreciate that, sir. Yeah, I love the talk about 2011s. You know, I don't know the 1911s. You know, nobody wants one of those. They're old-fashioned. Yeah, but I got 2011. It's the same gun, just with a little bit wider grip. Okay? Why do you like it? For the same reason we've liked the 1911s for more than 100 years. Great trigger, great grip angle. John Browning was a genius. He invented this gun. If you don't have one, you should. I'm just going to say it. There it is. And people are, why would I want one of those? I can't tell you. You got to go shoot one. Find one. Get a buddy to take you out and let him... You know, let you shoot his gun. A 1911 or a 2011, either way, it's just a different kind of gun. Not that other guns aren't great. I mentioned earlier the Smith & Wesson M&P Metal. Love that gun. I have several P365s. Great platform. 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Incredibly accurate. 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It's a great carry gun and a range gun as well. We are so blessed right now. It's an amazing time. All these wonderful guns we have available. I would just say this. Don't settle. Keep trying them. 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If it doesn't feel exactly right, go pick up another one. 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
10: ABC News, I'm Mike Dubosky. Democrats making their case to voters with now just 100 days to go until the midterm elections. In Pennsylvania, House Minority Leader Hakeem Jeffries appearing alongside Governor Josh Shapiro. Here's the PA governor.
11: With Democrats in the majority, we're going to work to reverse those cuts to SNAP. Reverse those cuts to health care and have real accountability for the corruption that we are seeing every day in Washington, D.C. That's what a Democratic Congress will give you.
10: Meanwhile, in Maine's Senate race, Troy Jackson, a longtime Democratic state lawmaker, will take over from Graham Plattner ahead of this fall's midterm. Israeli Prime Minister Benjamin Netanyahu heads to Washington this week for a meeting with President Trump. It'll be the first in-person meeting between the two men since February. And police in Germany have shot and killed the man who they suspect carried out a vehicle attack on a crowd of people at a pride parade yesterday. This is ABC News. Some 300,000 people are being told to evacuate across southern Europe as the wildfire threat there grows. ABC's Marcus Moore reports from the Foreign Desk.
12: Americans Tammy and Brendan Hutchinson, living in a suburb of Bordeaux, among the evacuees.
13: It escalated pretty quickly.
14: You could see the wind shift and it really got thick smoke and it was real, a lot of ash falling out of the sky.
12: More firefighters arriving as they evacuated.
15: When we were leaving Bordeaux, there were caravans of fire trucks and military. They are sending in reinforcements from Paris.
12: Tour de France race officials say they will shorten the distance by a third on the last day so police can be diverted to assist regions in flames.
10: At least one person has died in Spain on account of those fires. Complicating matters, a heat wave is set to begin in France early this week. And police in Seattle are searching for two men who allegedly did a base jump off the Space Needle this weekend. I'm Mike Dubosky, ABC News.
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3: From the Platte Valley Bank Weather Center, I'm meteorologist Derek Height. A heat advisory continues until 9 p.m. tonight. Lows level off around 72 tonight under partly cloudy skies. Winds out of the north, 5 to 10 miles an hour. Cloudy skies with a few peaks of sun. Tomorrow, chance for isolated rain showers. High temperatures reach up to 98. Currently, 106.

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2: Hi there, everybody. Peter Greenberg here with another edition of Peter Greenberg Worldwide for this last weekend of July 2026. I hope you're enjoying this last weekend wherever you happen to be. Let me tell you where we happen to be. Get out those maps, boys and girls. 32 degrees, 42 minutes north, 117 degrees, 9 minutes west. We are in San Diego, California, right here on the water at the Marriott Marquis in San Diego. And I hope you know you can always reach me just by emailing me, peter@petergreenberg.com, with your name, phone number, question or problem. We'll solve it right here on the air as we do throughout every single show that we do. So much to talk about. Let's talk about what's going on with airline tickets. It's crazy. We're at the end of the month and we've seen airfares go nowhere but up. You've had the three CEOs of Delta, American, and United, of course, and Southwest. Let's put all four of them in the same bucket. All saying publicly, airfares are not coming down anytime soon. They've got to make up a huge shortfall, about $1 billion each in increased fuel costs for each of those airlines I mentioned. So don't expect the airfares to come down, right? Well, not necessarily. Apparently, Americans can't afford a lot of these airfares. They're holding back for August and September. And as a result, a lot of empty space on the planes. In fact, airfares are down 6% in August over where they were last year. That's pretty remarkable considering where airfares are these days. So what does this mean to you? Well, we're seeing some airfare sales. Southwest has a sale now up to 40% off their base fares for both August and part of September. That's unheard of. And what's really unheard of is what's happening in the front of the plane. That's right, you heard me. In first and business class, we're seeing unbelievable prices, and it looks like a typo, but it's not. No, not the base fares. No, I'm talking about booking a coach fare and then being able to upgrade to business or first for hardly any money, just to fill seats and give the airlines a little, you know, generate a little extra revenue. Let me tell you what I'm talking about. The other day I was on a flight, and I got an email from American Airlines the day before I'm flying. Turns out they just didn't send it to me. Yes, I'm a mega million miler, but that's not the point. They sent it to everybody saying, how would you like to upgrade on the flight that I was on for $60? Well, for everybody in the back of the plane, guess what? Why wouldn't they? Right? But wait a minute. What about the people who worked so hard to get those miles, to get the status that earned them, they thought, like first in line to get a complimentary upgrade? Might as well kiss that goodbye. So what they're doing now is they're disenfranchising their most loyal flyers who spend the most money in order to generate additional revenue at the last minute. But here's the crazy thing. They've been doing this now for a while. Both Delta and American are doing it. I'm expecting United to do it any day. But Delta and American are doing it. And here's the wild part. We saw flights the other day where Delta Airlines was auctioning off seats in first for $36. Wow. That's less than they charge you for a bag. And we saw one flight between Atlanta and Korea in Delta One. It's a 15-hour flight. You know what they sold the business class upgrade for to one of the passengers? It's not a typo, $17.34. Now, if you're a mega frequent flyer with Delta, right, Sky Miles, you know, your diamond medallion, you going to be happy with that? Of course not. But guess what? Airlines are doing it because it's additional revenue any way they can get it. So there's that. But wait, I'm not done yet. Now let's move over to the luxury cruise industry. That's right, we're seeing ships out there with different branding now, right? Ritz-Carlton has a cruise line. Four Seasons has a cruise line. Orient Express has a cruise line. And these are not inexpensive cabins, right? These are ultra-luxury cruise ships where it's not unusual for a cabin to go for $2,000 to $3,000 a night as a floor, and most of them go higher. Well, guess what? We're looking at occupancy levels on ships like the Orient Express at less than 20%. We're seeing maybe 50% on Ritz-Carlton, maybe 50% on Four Seasons. What does that tell you? They're going to reach a point in the not-too-distant future where they're going to do the unthinkable in terms of luxury travel. They're going to start discounting. So be prepared to jump on that. Be prepared to jump on that. Now, if you go to my website with the imaginative name petergreenberg.com, you're going to see me give a shout-out to the airport in Rome, Fiumicino, FCO. Why? Because think about this. Airports or airlines are fighting over themselves to, you know, welcome upscale passengers, get you memberships in lounges, places to relax inside the airport while your flight is delayed or canceled. You know the drill. But once you land at an airport, they don't care about you, right? You go to the, you know, the refugee center known as baggage claim to get your bag, which if never is on time, never comes out within the 20 minutes of guaranteed, unless you're in Asia. And there's no place to sit. Nowhere. No place to even lean. No electrical outlets to charge your phone, which got dry on the plane. Well, you got to hand it to Rome. They figured it out. You know what they have in baggage claim at every carousel? Long, long, long benches with built-in electrical outlets, USB plugs, and chargers for anybody who's waiting for their bags. At least they're acknowledging you're going to be waiting for your bags, right? I mean, you got to say thank you to those guys simply because they thought about you for a change, right? So take a look at that. And one more thing, and we have a picture of that on our website as well. They've just done a revamp of all the coach sections of all the Emirates planes. And the first sections are out. They're flying. You got to take a look at what they've done to the coach seat, the regular coach seat. And you got to thank them. No longer do you have to bring your expensive neck pillow or other gear to try to, you know, contort yourself into that seat and relax. Wait till you see how they've designed the seat. You pull it out from the top, and out comes from the seat a beautiful, soft, but sturdy neck pillow. And remember, Emirates flights aren't short, minimum of 10 hours, sometimes 18. And I have to tell you, they did something smart. You got to see how this thing works. And, you know, we've seen some airlines come up with a new different dimension in sort of like legroom or cuddle class on Air New Zealand. But for single travelers, this headrest, this built-in headrest that pops out laterally and on either side, what a design innovation and something well worth your weight in gold. Now, stay tuned because when we come back, more from the Marriott Marquis here in San Diego. And in our second hour,

0: we're going to commemorate the 70th anniversary, the 70th anniversary of one of the most notorious disasters at sea, with some pretty remarkable stories. And many of you may be old enough to remember the Andrea Doria. We'll be back with that story in our second hour, but more from the Marriott Marquis right here in San Diego, right after this.
1: Your flight might be late, but we're right on time. Peter Greenberg Worldwide will be right back.
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15: Peter Greenberg back with you as Peter Greenberg Worldwide continues from the Marriott Marquis right here in San Diego. And of course, you can always reach me. 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If you want more information, it's easy. It's feedingsandiego.org, or go right to our website, petergreenberg.com, for the comprehensive list on a global scale. My next guest I've wanted to meet for a long time because, let's be honest, I grew up watching him. Number 6 for the San Diego Chargers. He was the kicker. His name, of course, Ralph Benerski. But Ralph Benerski, your history with the football team, it parallels your medical history as well. And, of course, what you're doing now, a far cry from what you thought you're going to be doing. You're now the chairman of the San Diego Zoo Wildlife Alliance Board of Trustees, because you can't come to San Diego without going to the San Diego Zoo. And, of course, not only did I grow up with you, I grew up with Joan Embry.
16: Perfect.
15: On the
16: yeah.
15: Tonight Show. Every other week she was there with an animal I'd never seen before.

0: And if it wasn't urinating on Johnny's head, it was doing something else. But we'll get to that later. First, in the interest of full disclosure and transparency, your medical history actually, in many cases, parallels my father's medical history.
1: We talked about this prior to. It's amazing to me how often I hear that story, Peter. Your dad was a physician, so was mine. My dad was recruited out here when I was 15 in 1970 to help start the medical school at UCSD. And part of the attraction for him was the influx of really bright physicians to form this medical school, but also the proximity to the zoo. He was a curious man. He'd started to look at the genetics of different species, talks himself onto a research committee at the zoo there, basically challenges the zoo director, says, you know, if you're managing a diminishing asset in 30 years, this place is extinct. And he goes, what do you mean? Well, these animals are assets of the communities where they're from. If you don't apply science to how to breed them, feed them, take care of the health, when they die, you're not going to be able to go to the wild to replace them. So the zoo director at the time, recognizing this, said, what would you do? And Dad, you need to start a research center. And so he did. He started the Center for Reproduction of Endangered Species, which led to an extraordinary life for him. I was a zoology major in college, never thought I'd play sports professionally. It was always something for fun that Dad made sure it was for fun because he was all about education. I worked at the zoo here in the summers when I was in college. When I played football, my dad was horrified that I was going to play football. I was like, get a real job.
0: How could you?
1: Do something with your life. But I started a program, actually the first of its kind, with my agent at the time, Lee Steinberg.
0: Oh, of course, the legendary Lee Steinberg.
1: The legend. I was his second player. I was nobody, literally second to last player drafted. But a program called Kicks for Critters. For every field goal I kicked, I donated money to the research center and got the community to do that. And although my identity was really around me as an athlete, it was not who I was. It was a 10-year interesting experience in my life, and of course, as you mentioned, my illness is what really changed
0: me. Well, let's talk about that too, because my father, at the age of 17, was not expected to live. He was afflicted with a disease that had no cure then and has no cure now. You could manage it, maybe. It was called ileitis, and there was an operation that they tried, and everybody who went and did the operation, they never survived the operation. They died. And then they came up with a new operation. They asked if my dad wanted to do it. He didn't have much of a choice. He said he'd try. And at the age of 17, they operated on him, and he lived and was in remission for about 40 years. The second person who tried that operation who also lived, Dwight Eisenhower.
1: Right, exactly. Right?
0: But in your situation, explain what was going on with you.
1: Well, so ileitis is a term for inflammation of the small bowel, the ileum, and it's got two names now. There are two diseases, Crohn's disease and ulcerative colitis. Ulcerative colitis is restricted to the colon. Crohn's disease can be anywhere in the digestive tract, but usually in the small bowel. And I was diagnosed in my second season. I'd had some success.
0: Second season with the Chargers.
1: With the Chargers, yeah. So I was 23. I had some success. Our team was beloved in this community, as you remember. So to have a chance to play here in my hometown on a team that was getting really good with iconic names like, you know, Dan Fouts and Kellen Winslow, Charlie Joyner, Wes Chandler was a dream I never had, but I was just enjoying when I suddenly get the disease. But if you think about it, you know, I'm a kicker. I'm not really a football player. The real players are getting concussed and tearing knees and shoulders.
0: No, you're a football player who avoided getting hurt.
1: But for all intents and purposes, I had, you know, diarrhea, bloody diarrhea, and a stomach ache. So I kept playing, got weaker and weaker, sicker and sicker. But there's only one kicker. And I loved what I was doing, and the team was good, and we're scoring a lot. But literally by the last month of the season, I was playing the game on Sunday. Sunday night, they'd take me to the hospital, put a central IV line in my neck. I'd be fed all week intravenously. They would take it out Saturday night. I'd spend the night with the team, play the game on Sunday, and then back in the hospital Sunday night. So just trying to get to the end of the season. And did, if you look at my 10 years of statistics, it was arguably one of the best years of my career. Tried to come back and play my third season, and four games into it, collapsed on a team plane, landed the plane, took me to the hospital, and I had the first of two surgeries. And the second one, I woke up wearing two ostomy bags. I'd lost 65 pounds. I'm 120 pounds.
0: And you were not expected to live.
1: Wasn't supposed to live in the same hospital my dad was working. And the short story that's amazing is I was allowed to live. I had a near-death experience with the Lord, survived that night, spent 2 months in the hospital, 6 weeks in the ICU, and then remarkably my body...
0: You came back to play.
1: My body recovered, and I was given a second chance to play wearing two ostomy bags. and played 7 more seasons.
0: Unreal.
1: And that's really where my life changed, Peter. And since you brought it up, I'll share the story. So when I returned to play, nobody was ever talking about ostomy surgeries. And frankly, I didn't want to because I was single at the time and it's not a great calling card. But when we would play away games that first year back, particularly, the local sports writer would write about what this guy went through. And wherever those articles appeared, patients would read them. And I would come back the next week and there'd be 50 letters in my locker. All the same. You know, Rolf Benerska completely misspelled simply San Diego Chargers. And the letters were all the same. Dear Rolf, how can you play football with an ostomy? I'm trying to go to school, be a dad, go to work. And I remember thinking, I have to do something about this. So tried to write them back and pretty soon couldn't. And then started a program called Great Comebacks where we shared stories of people who got to do everything they did prior to their surgery, which was foreign because nobody talked about it back then. There was no internet. There was no social media. Although there are 130...
0: There was no community.
1: There were 130,000 ostomies done a year. Everybody had to go through it alone, like your dad would have.
0: Yeah.
1: And so we built this program. We gave hope to patients, and it transformed the recognition, although it's still difficult. It's a stigmatized surgery, and people don't realize, you know, when you have the disease, your world shrinks like your dad. We were talking offset here. You don't go to the movie because you got to know where the bathroom is. You don't go to ball games.
0: My dad didn't travel.
1: No. Your world shrinks because you have to manage these difficult circumstances. With an ostomy now, you can literally do anything. Traveling, you know, you go through the TSA and you give them a card and say you have an ostomy. And, you know, it shows up if you have to get examined. But they let you through and the world is open again to anybody that has the surgery.
0: And you're traveling.
1: Doing everything. Just the most grateful person you'll ever meet, Peter.
0: And now you'll come full circle to the zoo.
1: To the zoo. So I was a zoology major. This was a passion of mine. I love the science of it.
0: By the way, the San Diego Zoo is not just some theme park. The San Diego Zoo is a living, breathing laboratory.
1: That's a living, breathing
0: opportunity for you to get involved.
1: That's right.
0: And in the middle of how many acres? I mean, it's big.
1: It's big. We have two parks. We have the zoo downtown in Balboa Park, and then we have a safari park 35 miles away, which is even, you know, larger, more expansive. Animals get to run together. But what's so humbling for me, really, is my dad started the research center there and was the first to really apply science. He says we artificially delineated between veterinary medicine and human medicine. It's science. And so he starts this research center that does everything from, you know, help treat disease differently, breed animals. The pandas, for you know, 20-something years ago, we got the pandas because the Chinese recognized they were going extinct in China.
0: And I remember coming down here. I was invited to come down and see pandas in San Diego. What a wild experience that was. We're talking to Rolf Benerska, the former star kicker. I can call you that, can I? Of the San Diego Chargers and the newly elected chairman of the San Diego Zoo Wildlife Alliance Board of Trustees. More with me and Rolf when we come back to San Diego right after this.
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9: From the Platte Valley Bank Weather Center, I'm meteorologist Derek Height. A heat advisory continues until 9 p.m. tonight. Lows level off around 72 tonight under partly cloudy skies. Winds out of the north 5 to 10 miles an hour. Cloudy skies with a few peaks of sun. Tomorrow, chance for isolated rain showers. High temperatures reach up to 98. Currently, 106.

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1: Peter Greenberg back with Ralph Benerska, of course, talking about San Diego and in particular the San Diego Zoo. You know, your dad started the first research operation at the zoo, and it just developed into an amazing opportunity for people to come and visit today.
2: On multiple ways. First, he started a biobank. Every time an animal died, he said, call me. I don't care what time of day or night. I remember when I was 16 years old, the phone would ring at 1 o'clock in the morning, and, you know, he'd wake me up, go, come on, Ralph, we got to go to the safari park, an animal died. He'd go out there, take a tissue sample, do the chromosomes, and then freeze the tissue, remaining tissue, skin cells, for reasons with which we don't understand yet, he would say. Well, that frozen tissue bank, now known as the Frozen Zoo, has 1,400 species, many of which are extinct or very severely endangered, that science has given us the opportunity to do all kinds of things with. I wanted to finish the story about the pandas. We started to breed animals that nobody else could breed because we applied science. The Chinese came and said, we're losing our pandas. Can you help us? They gave us two pandas. So the question is, in the wild, the male lives away from the female. Female goes into estrus, goes into heat, marks her territory, releases a pheromone, and the males come running. The problem was, in China, they were building streets and bridges.
1: They had nowhere to get there.
2: They couldn't get there. But Peter, we discovered, the research discovered, that the panda female goes into heat 2 days a year, period.
1: You can't miss it.
2: If you miss it, you miss it. And that was
1: what
2: happened.
1: By the way, I've had dates like that.
2: Yeah. No,
1: sorry.
2: That's a whole other story. Anyway, we learned how to do that, how to find out when the female is in heat, brought the male in, and we created 8 babies, taught them how to do it, and now there are panda breeding centers all over China, and we've essentially saved.
1: But you guys were the incubator, so to speak.
2: Yes, and what we have going on right now is we have gone from this extraordinary educational, experiential place to really focusing on the impact, opportunity, and I believe obligation we have to share our techniques around conservation around the world. We've just created Elephant Valley. It's an extraordinary transformative experience where you get to come in and see elephants as if you were in the wild. There's a wall you walk by. On our side, it's a window that looks into them. On their side, it looks like a wall. So you can be as close as you and I are to an elephant, and you see their enormous eyes, their eyelashes, the enormity of them.
1: And they know you're there.
2: You learn their history, their matriarchal, the way they communicate, they protect their young. It's unreal. And so if anybody comes to San Diego, you got to come to the zoo, you got to come to the park, and get immersed in what we're getting to do. It's fascinating. And for me, it's a legacy continued. My dad started this way back when. And so it's humbling. It's a privilege for me to help carry on his legacy. We have 8 biosites around the world where we are doing research. We are taking our technologies and transporting them to different biodiverse areas where they are collecting their own tissue, creating their own biobanks, so we can do more, make sure we don't brother, sister, mate when we exchange animals, we keep the genetic diversity. So there's so much going on, this opportunity, obligation to educate people that may not ever get here, that we can use now, social media. And
1: so something tells you that your zoology degree was not in vain.
2: That was my passion, for sure. Love wildlife, been to Africa a bunch of times. When I was 17, right out of high school, I had a chance to go to a wilderness leadership experience put on by Gary Player's brother, Ian Player, a conservationist in South Africa, where 6 of us international students got to walk for 2.5 weeks in these game reserve, keep a fire going at night to protect ourselves, and learn man's connection to the environment. And it's in that game reserve where they saved the white rhino. It was a smallest game reserve. They could manage the poaching. The animals proliferated, and they had to make a choice. Either we shoot them, or we learn how to tranquilize them and translocate them back to their original breeding areas. And that's what we did. And I got to do this as a 17-year-old. I mean, it was life-changing.
1: It was. And, of course, the zoo itself today, give me the one thing that people are going to be surprised about when they come to the zoo that they're not expecting.
2: I think there's so many things. I think it's how close you get to experience what these animals are like. If you close your eyes and you're at this Mukatana house in the safari park built right over this watering hole where this matriarchal herd of eight elephants lives, it's like you're there. You close your eyes and you could be in Africa, having been in a lodge just like that, and you get to see these behaviors that you just cannot see anywhere else. It's not like watching it on TV or video. You realize the scale, the way they communicate. It's just stunning.
1: Okay, last question. I have to ask it. You still go to Charger games?
2: Well, sadly, they moved the team to L.A., which really broke our hearts. It was such a part of our community.
1: But, all right, so you go to Padre games.
2: So I go to Padre games, and I still go to a Charger game. We have an alumni game every year at least. And look, they gave me every opportunity, and I'm so grateful for that. Yeah,
1: amazing. Your total number of points scored?
2: I have no idea. I really don't know. You know, I was the luckiest guy to play.
1: You gave me every stat about every animal, and you don't know how many points you
2: get? No, it's not what was important to me. What was important was the teammates that we made, the memories we made, the opportunity we had to affect so many things in San Diego. You know, you did not want to have a wedding opposite a football game because nobody would go to the wedding. Back in our day, the city was in love with our team. The way we played, the people, there was no free agency, so we made no money, but we all stayed and lived here.
1: Yeah.
2: And so they got to know us.
1: And the good thing now is you're in love with the zoo.
2: I'm so grateful, yeah. Thank you.
1: Ralph Benerska, former kicker, who doesn't know any number of points he scored, but that's okay, we forgive you. Thanks for joining me.
2: Thank you, Peter.
1: And we'll be back with more from the Marriott Marquis right here in San Diego, not far from the zoo, right after this.
0: Your flight might be late, but we're right on time. Peter Greenberg Worldwide will be right back.
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1: Peter Greenberg back with you from the Marriott Marquis here in San Diego as Peter Greenberg Worldwide returns. Of course, things are so up in the air, literally, when it comes to travel around the world, whether it's Iran, whether it's Gaza, whether it's anywhere. Perfect time to talk to our next guest. Happy to have her back on the show. The author of The Finest Hotel in Kabul. What a great name for a book that is, and what a great book that is. She's the chief correspondent for international for the BBC. Lise Doucette, welcome back.
16: Peter, it's always a delight and an honor to join you and all of your loyal listeners the world over, whether they're in the air or on the ground.
1: Well, listen, speaking of on the ground, you just returned from Iran, and I have to ask the obvious question, how did you get there? Did you fly?
16: You know, believe me, I would love to be able to fly to Iran, but because they are still, despite an interim deal signed between Iran and the United States last month, Iran and indeed the entire Persian Gulf is in a no-war, no-peace situation. So international airlines like Turkish Airlines, Qatar Airways are still not flying again. And so the only airlines which are airlines like Iran's own national airline, Iran Air, or Mahan Air, which are private airlines, they are under sanctions. And while some journalists are able to use them, we are not. So imagine this, Peter, in our day and age, it took us a full 48 hours to get from London to Tehran, two flights to Turkey, and 20 hours of driving. Oof. Now, it's great landscape, beautiful, stunning. If I was a tourist, we stopped at a lovely caravanserai for lunch on the way there and on the way back. But I was going for the funeral of the Supreme Leader, Ayatollah Ali Khamenei, who was assassinated on February the 28th in the first hours of the war. And I have to say, Peter, because a lot of your travel advisories have to do with visas. Visas are difficult to get for foreign correspondents in Iran. But for this kind of big event, it wanted the world to see what was happening. So many journalists, including American journalists who haven't been to Iran for a very long time, they suddenly took advantage of this opportunity. And as is the nature of journalism in our time, it was said, a government official told me this himself, they invited, get this, 400 influencers from the world over. And some of your listeners may have been seeing some of their work on social media. That's the kind of world we live in. It seems back in another century where I can fly in. And of course, in our new century where the kinds of journalism, the people who are doing, let's say, telling stories on the ground, come in all shapes and sizes and formats.
1: There's a word, or actually a term that's used that I get angry about. So I'll say it right now. When somebody comes up to me and says, "Hi, I'm a content creator."
16: Oh my gosh.
1: When you're a content creator, that I equate that to the word fiction. But we'll get to that later. You know, you mentioned the fact
16: Peter,
1: that,
16: can I tell you, yeah. Can I tell you a secret? Yeah. I mean, this is really off the record. Of course, I know your listeners are so discreet. We're even in the BBC and other major, we're called legacy media or mainstream media, MSM to the critics, not a compliment. What we do now is called content as well. And so sometimes that term slips into what we do as well, particularly when it comes to social media, where everything is moving towards digital because we're moving to where the audiences are. And we are, to put it a different way, creating content.
1: I got it. But let me.
16: But you and I are not going to use that. No. You and I are not going to use that.
1: No, we are not. By the way, I want to go back to one thing you said about the sanctions on Iran's airlines, because what people don't realize is that Iran is operating planes that were built by guess who? Boeing, an American company. And because of those sanctions, they cannot get spare parts. They can't fix them. You know, the Mahan Air flight that you're talking about, they're operating an old 747 SP that is barely operable. They may only have one or two functioning aircraft that would be certified as even basically airworthy. So even if Iran opens up to the world following this, you know, conflict, you may not be able to get there on their airline because their airline's broken. You know, it's interesting. And for a long period of time, you know, we talk about sanctions against countries and people trying to get around them. I remember, you know, even when we had sanctions against South Africa during the apartheid years, they were getting everything through other third countries like France that were supplying their maintenance for their airlines. They were doing the maintenance out of the country because they couldn't get anything into the country. So it's an interesting thing to see about airlift and airlines in the middle of a war. You know, it'll be interesting to see because there's, look, before February 28th, you know, flying into and out of Tehran was relatively easy. People just visiting friends and relatives were filling the planes. So it's going to be interesting to see about airlift when all this is hopefully resolved.
16: But can I just add one thing, Peter, and you'll know more about this than,
1: yes, I want
16: than
1: you,
16: I do.
1: I want you to hold, yes, but wait, would, hold on to that thought for 1 second. We're going to take a quick break. Talking to Lise Doucette, the BBC's chief international correspondent, as Peter Greenberg Worldwide returns from San Diego in the Marriott Marquis right after this.
15: Your flight might be late, but we're right on time. Peter Greenberg Worldwide will be right back.
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1: Peter Greenberg back with you, joined by Lise Doucette, the chief international correspondent from the BBC, just returned from Iran. I had to cut you off to go to a commercial break, so let's go back to those sanctions against the airlines.
16: Notwithstanding that, and that is one of the concerns, an American, an old friend who works for a major American newspaper sent me a message on WhatsApp and said, Lise, would you fly those sanctioned airlines? And I said, you're asking me? But as far as I know, their record, though, is not terrible. I haven't heard, and I could be wrong. Everyone, our listeners are Googling as they listen, that Mahan Air and Iran Air, have they had any, is there a record of crashes, accidents? They're managing.
1: Listen, they've done very, very well. I'll give you another airline that many people haven't flown, but I fly it whenever I can. It's the airline based in Beirut, Middle East Airlines, MEA.
16: The hero airline.
1: Yeah. I mean, this airline, you know, during the original conflicts in Beirut was shot up. I mean, every one of their planes was basically destroyed on the ground. They've replaced the fleet. They have brand new Airbuses. They're doing a great job. And you know what? They have a great safety record as well.
16: Yeah. So you see those extraordinary images where you see MEA, Middle East Airlines, taking off, and you can see a missile going in the other direction into Beirut. Absolutely. They've been applauded by travelers like yourself, foreign correspondents, Lebanese families who want to go in and out because the Lebanese are deeply patriotic people. They still flood into their country. In fact, even when the war starts, they go home because they want to be home where it's happening. And Middle East Airlines makes that possible. Hero airline, hero pilot.
1: So let me ask this question. You had to drive 20 hours to get in and out of Tehran. Airspace essentially closed. I just came back 2 weeks ago from Qatar because I was going back from Johannesburg via Doha. And of course, the minute I got on the plane in Doha to fly to Johannesburg, that's when Iran retaliated against the latest U.S. Attack and started launching missiles against U.S. air bases or Navy bases in Qatar. And of course, they closed the airspace. But I think these countries are doing a much more efficient job of only closing the airspace for maybe 8 hours at a time now and not 8 days in a row. They're trying to figure out how to way to make it work.
16: Well, as you know, Peter, that's the economic, political security model of all these countries, Qatar, United Arab Emirates, Kuwait, Bahrain, and especially countries like the United Arab Emirates, where Dubai, as you know, has been a major tourist and business destination. You'll have images in the morning if the images get out, and there's now rules which criminalize the release of that kind of information. But if you get reports of a fire at the airport, by afternoon, the airline is open, the airport is open again, because so much is at stake. Not just the money of the moment, but the reputation going forward.
1: Yes, without airlift, without travel and tourism, so many countries' economic situation is hanging in the balance. And if they can't fix that, governments destabilize and collapse.
16: It's a really perilous time in the region. And this so-called memorandum of understanding between President Trump and Iran's new leadership, which emerged from this war, has turned into a memorandum of misunderstanding, Peter. They're both using the vague language of this deal. You could drive a truck through some of the clauses to interpret it, to serve what they think the deal has given them the right to do going forward in this crisis.
1: And, you know, speaking of economics, because of that, so much of that airspace is not just closed, but airlines, because of insurance issues, have to fly around it no matter what. That adds to what? The length of the flight, the cost of the flight because of the fuel burn, and basically the frequency of the flights that they're able to operate. So the economic impact here outside of these countries, just neighboring countries, is huge.
16: Yeah, and now even Jordan is getting hit, and now another country in the Middle East, which depends so much on things like tourism. You know, the magnificent sites of Petra and Wadi Rum and the beaches of Aqaba, the tremendous hospitality, and now I'm sure people are messaging you, Peter, saying, "Is it safe for me to go to the region?" The sooner this is settled, and sadly, it may take time to settle, the better it will be for people of the region and all those around the world who go there regularly back and forth.
1: It's true. And, you know, the bottom line is, as people try to figure out where they want to go, and in your case, how they want to go, those financial considerations kick in. And so what you're seeing is airlines cutting back on capacity. That's why every plane is full. It doesn't mean the airlines are making a lot of money. It just means they're flying fewer flights, and the fares on the flights that they are flying are going up. Law of supply and demand. But it's affecting people's choices. And we're seeing that here in the U.S. this summer, with much more domestic travel, people saying, no, I'm not going to go overseas. We're also seeing it, believe it or not, starting next month, airfares in August are down 6% over what they were last year, despite everything else, because I think people have put the brakes on travel plans in August and September. We're starting to see some airfare sales that we never would see in the high season of summer. So stuff that we're going to be watching very carefully. Lise Doucette, the author of The Finest Hotel in Kabul. What a great book that is. Always happy to have you join us. Happy return home back to the UK. And again, thank you so much for joining us. When we come back, that means we're out of time for this hour. When we come back, how about this? We're going to come back to the safety of San Diego and the Marriott Marquis as Peter Greenberg Worldwide returns right after this.
15: 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Have a travel question or problem? Just email us, peter@petergreenberg.com.
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4: ABC News, I'm Mike Dabusky. 100 days to go now before the midterms. House Minority Leader Hakeem Jeffries rallying with Governor Josh Shapiro in Pennsylvania today. Israeli Prime Minister Benjamin Netanyahu's headed to Washington this week to meet with President Trump. He's also scheduled to attend the funeral of the late Senator Lindsey Graham. After a confrontation with police, German authorities now say the man suspected of carrying out a deadly vehicle attack on a crowd of people at a Pride event in Berlin yesterday is dead. ABC News foreign correspondent Brick Clennett.
5: Police say that officers fired at the man after he rushed towards them with a knife and that he died at the scene. Now, that's in the western part of the city in Spandau, and it followed a massive search operation to find this suspect. Authorities saying that all signs indicate that it was an Islamist terror attack and that the suspect did have a criminal history.
4: One person was killed in the ramming incident yesterday. This is ABC News. About 100 million people in the U.S. are under some form of heat alert this afternoon, with triple-digit temperatures today in the desert southwest, all through parts of the Rockies, the Plains, and the Dakotas. But it's not all about the heat.
6: The rain's not quite done for the south. This time, we're talking to a low country. Charleston, Brunswick, elevated flash flood risk. I will say it's wrapping up. But still some rain nonetheless. As a result, we do have this elevated flash flood risk. And I know there's a lot of spots down there that can flood easily. So be very mindful and careful.
4: ABC News meteorologist Samara Theodore. One person is in critical condition and four others were wounded after gunfire erupted at a recreational area in Robinson County, Michigan overnight. Police say the suspect there is in custody. Early this morning in Chicago, at least six people were injured when an assailant opened fire on a crowd there. I'm Mike Dabusky, ABC News.
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26: From the Platte Valley Bank Weather Center, I'm meteorologist Derek Height. A heat advisory continues until 9 p.m. tonight. Lows level off around 72 tonight under partly cloudy skies. Winds out of the north 5 to 10 miles an hour. Cloudy skies with a few peaks of sun. Tomorrow, chance for isolated rain showers. High temperatures reach up to 98. Currently, it's 105 degrees.

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2: Hi, everybody. Peter Greenberg back with you as Peter Greenberg Worldwide continues for this last weekend of July 2026. And if you're just joining us, I hope you're having a great weekend wherever you happen to be. Of course, watch those temperatures. They are hot, hot, and getting hotter. Let me tell you where we happen to be. It's also quite warm, but beautiful. Get out those maps. 32 degrees, 42 minutes north, 117 degrees, 9 minutes west. We're in San Diego, California at the Marriott Marquis, right here on the water in the harbor in San Diego. And of course, you can always reach me. You know the drill. Email me. Peter at petergreenberg.com with your name, phone number, question or problem. We will solve it throughout the air of our show, of course. Today marks a very interesting anniversary. I talked about it briefly in the first hour. It happened 70 years ago this weekend, and it's a remarkable story. And in fact, you'll be able to look at it. We're going to tag it on our website so you can see the actual television piece that we did on it. But 70 years ago this weekend, the pride of the Italian fleet, one of the most beautiful ocean liners ever built, the Andrea Doria, the pride of the Italian fleet, was sailing on its regular run. Remember, these are the days of ocean liners and crossings from Genoa in Italy to New York in Manhattan. And at the same time that this is going on, a relatively brand new ship for the Swedish-American line, called appropriately the Stockholm, was setting sail for New York, heading to Europe. And the shipping lanes were pretty well prescribed. And ships sailing from New York would be heading certainly out of the harbor and then northeast around all the way up to Massachusetts around Nantucket and then across the Atlantic. Conversely, the Andrea Doria heading west and then heading south around Nantucket to enter the harbor of New York. And it was on that night, in 1956, at a little bit after 11 o'clock at night, when, as it was rounding the coast of Nantucket, and as, that was the Andrea Doria, and as the Stockholm was heading around the coast, heading towards Europe, it was very foggy. And what happened? Well, both ships had radar, but it was a relatively new contraption, and officers on one of the ships misunderstood the readings, and nobody decided to slow down. The Andrea Doria was going to be on time in New York, and the Stockholm didn't want to be late to Europe. And so in the middle of the night, in the fog, the Stockholm slams into the Andrea Doria. And at high speed in its starboard side and rips apart a lot of the watertight bulkheads and not just on the side of the ship, but below the waterline. And it is very clear almost immediately to the captain of the Andrea Doria that they're going to sink. More than 50 people died based on that collision. Everybody else was rescued in probably one of the most dramatic and miraculous, you know, peacetime naval rescues in history. But our story is just getting started. Because the Andrea Doria sank, and it's still there in about 240 feet of water. But what about the Stockholm? What happened to the Stockholm? Well, it limped back to New York Harbor. It had no bow left. It was accordioned all the way, like a quarter of the ship's length, into the ship. From the looks of things, it was going to be scrapped. July of 1956. Well, guess what? It wasn't. They rebuilt the ship in New York, actually in New Jersey, and they sailed it again. And they sailed it for the next 68 years. 68 years. And during that period of time, the fascinating part of the story is it had about 7 different names, about 9 or 10 different owners. It's been called everything from an East German name It was actually operated by the East German government during the Cold War and was used to reward loyal Communist Party members for their service, and it had a very unusual boarding procedure then. Families could go on the trip, but one member of the family had to stay back. They didn't want anybody defecting. Then it was used as at one point, a sort of a troop carrier. You name it. It even sailed under as an Italian ship, which the Italians hated, of course, because it was the ship that destroyed their flagship. Its last incarnation, I was on, and we did that story, which you can see on our website, petergreenberg.com. It was called the Astoria, and it was sailing the Sea of Cortez. And then came COVID. The ship was tied up at the dock, and essentially, it never sailed again. And late last year, after nearly 70 years of sailing, it was sold for scrap for about $240,000, towed to the Netherlands, where the ship was taken apart piece by piece by piece. But one of the more remarkable stories about that ship was about one of the survivors. Her name was Linda Morgan. And I went and interviewed her in San Antonio. She was a small child at the time. I'm not going to give away what happened, but let's just say she went to sleep that night in her cabin on the Andrea Doria with her mother, her father, and her siblings, and she was discovered late the next day on the deck of the Stockholm, still alive. She was the miracle child of that terrible at-sea collision. So I hope you got a chance to take a look at the link in the show that we did. And we're on radio today, but this particular accident is significant for something else. CBS. It was the first time a ship sinking was captured on television. The correspondent was named Douglas Edwards. The producer was Don Hewitt, who later went on to create 60 Minutes. They charted a seaplane in Nantucket with a film camera, and they were circling the Andrea Doria and caught it on film as the ship finally sank. A moment of television history as well. So something to think about, especially these days when we have GPS and Starlink and sophisticated navigation systems and sophisticated communication systems. To go back to the days and the glory of the Italian fleet and one of the most beautiful ships ever built, now resting for the last 70 years and 240 feet off the coast of Nantucket. And when we come back, yeah, we'll be in the water because we're in San Diego. And what are we going to talk about? The history of San Diego, which might surprise you. We're going to talk about the secret history of San Diego when we come back. And then, in the next hour, we're going to talk about what happens when you wear the wrong attire on an airplane and what it means. Peter Greenberg here from the Marriott Marquis right here in San Diego, California. And we'll be back with more right after this.
0: Your flight might be late, but we're right on time. Peter Greenberg Worldwide will be right back.
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10: Peter Greenberg back with you as Peter Greenberg Worldwide continues from the Marriott Marquis right here in San Diego, California. 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Check out Feeding San Diego the next time you come here. Founded back in 2007, but they're a great nonprofit dedicated to what? Ending hunger. 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San Diego has no monopoly on that. And, of course, you get to volunteer in any number of ways. 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And who better to give you the real tour of San Diego when you're done than the people you just helped. If you want more information on Feeding San Diego, that's easy. It's feedingsandiego.org, or go right to our website, petergreenberg.com, for the comprehensive list on a global scale. My next guest, happy to have her back. She's the vice president at the San Diego History Center. You know, San Diego is a relatively new city, but it's a relatively old city as well, and it's got so much to talk about. And her name, of course, is Dr. Tina Zarpour. How are you?
11: Good. Doing well.
10: Doctor, you know, when I first came to California, and I was based in Los Angeles, and I came down to San Diego for the first time, I was just blown away based on the size of it, how manageable the city was, the weather. Of course, you can't beat the weather, but what I didn't see the first time I came down here, because there was nobody here to talk to me about it, was the history, right? And then when people did start talking about it, all they were talking about were the Spanish missions. But yes, there's a whole lot more to it than that.
11: Yeah, yeah. The history does go back. Beyond that, it goes back 12,000 years, or time immemorial, as we like to say. We do interpret that part of San Diego's history, the indigenous history of San Diego as well. And this year, we are coming upon 250 years

0: of American history or U.S. history, and San Diego has a role in that as well. So we're doing an exhibit commemorating that, but with our own unique spin on it.
1: Well, we're okay, let's go back 250 years. Where was San Diego then?
0: Okay, so in 1776, San Diego was owned, managed by Spain, but only just along the coast, really. And in 1775, a few months before the Declaration of Independence, in November of 1775, there was a Cumiai revolt of the Spanish mission, where they sacked and burned the mission down. So that is a very important part of our history. And actually, as part of this exhibit that we're doing, we have a painting from that era, La Madre Santissima, which survived the burning and sacking of the mission, which is, it's a remarkable piece of artwork that will people will get a chance to see.
1: And, you know, when we talk about Native Americans, the statistic that blows me away about San Diego is that you have more tribal reservations.
0: Yes.
1: Than any other place in the United States?
0: Than any other county in the United States. And San Diego, keep in mind, it's also the fifth most populous county in the nation as well, with the most number of Native American reservations, yes. And that extends, and our county is very big, so all the way to Camp Pendleton, all the way down to the border. But of course, before the border, before 1850, there similar groups of ethnic people and tribal people across both sides that are connecting, reconnecting now.
1: So you have the indigenous tribes, you have the Spanish, and let's not forget in the last 100 years, the United States Navy.
0: Yes, yes.
1: I mean, this is a big port.
0: Yes, and so you'll see the impact of that through some of the objects that we will put on display. We have some clothing and some uniforms from the U.S. Navy, as well as some World War II propaganda posters. Yeah, and San Diego really grew because of that federal investment associated with both the military and just federal dollars as well, through the Great Depression and beyond, and before the Great Depression, actually.
1: I mean, within, I won't say easy walking distance, but within walking distance of where we are right now, you've got aircraft carriers.
0: Yes.
1: You've got submarines. Yes. You've got destroyers. You've got cruise ships. I should say cruisers. And then, of course, you've got North Island with planes landing right in front. I mean, if you're a plane watcher like I am, this is a field day.
0: Yeah. Yeah, San Diego is very intimately tied to the military infrastructure and specifically the Navy. As well, and not just from personnel and war and the military, but what came after that with in terms of federal investment, as I mentioned, but you know, linked to science advancement, research and development as well.
1: And then let's not forget what built America way before the interstate highway system, the railroads.
0: Yes,
1: because you had trains coming here in the 1880s.
0: Yeah, so San Diego was connected very late, but I think right around 1888 was when it was finally connected to those rail lines. So some of how San Diego developed was as, you know, kind of an isolated place, and that's why it's kind of always been had a little bit of a complex against other cities in California, like Los Angeles and San Francisco, that were connected much earlier to the rail lines.
1: And of course, the rail brought people to the coast. And that was important because then it brought them to the port.
0: Yes.
1: I mean, it connected, it was the final connection, if you will.
0: Yes, and not just to the coast. I mean, we have a very big history in San Diego, is what we call the back country, in East County and North County. Where that transition from the Spanish mission to the Mexican era ranchos and the Spanish land grants to the Mexican era ranchos, and then after 1850, or right, you know, even before 1850, we had Anglo settlers coming and you know, taking some of that land as well, and what, you know, we would call them pioneers today, or they called themselves the pioneers. Yeah.
1: Well, they were.
0: Yeah.
1: I mean, they really were. If I visit the San Diego History Center, what's going to be the biggest surprise I'm not expecting to see?
0: I think the ways that San Diego history both parallels a larger American history and U.S. history, and the ways that it's distinct and unique. We will have some objects on display that haven't been displayed in over 100 years,
1: for such example. As?
0: Such as a 15th century Spanish wardrobe that was purchased by the person that founded our institution. It weighs probably about 300 pounds.
1: Mm.
0: Yeah. Well, we have a guest register from the 1915 Expo, which is probably, it's about, like, you can't see it on, you know, on the radio, but it's about this big. It's
1: that
0: probably,
1: thing is about 4 feet.
0: Yeah, 200 pounds. It is a huge, and every person that attended the expo in 1915 and 1916 signed that book. So it shows you just sort of the import and you know what the something like an exposition, the Panama California Exposition, did for the city of San Diego and its identity. It was putting itself on kind of the world stage at that moment in time.
1: We're talking about, when we talk about the train, of course, initially we're talking about east-west, but we can't forget north-south, the north-south connections on that train, which brought you all the way up to the Gold Rush.
0: Yes, yeah. I mean, I think California and the history of California and the way that people have taught it and learned about it in school has really been about that north-south access. And people in fourth grade that went to the school in California, they learned about the mission system, and that was primarily, you know, up and down the coast.
1: And today, other than the artifacts that you've got, the exhibit itself,
0: mm-hmm.
1: what are you celebrating at the center?
0: We're celebrating the multiple narratives and the multiple entry points to understanding ourselves. There is not a singular story that we're trying to tell. It's really a moment of bringing people into the process of understanding our history through the objects that we collect and through the objects that we curate, right? And there's such a wide range. Our most contemporary object, which is coming to us, is from Illumina, which is a major biotech company, and it's a gene sequencer. And so San Diego is also a site of major life sciences research. And Illumina has been at the forefront of making gene sequencing cheap and affordable for many, many different organizations and companies globally.
1: So the bottom line is you're going from an original exploration to innovation.
0: Perfect. Perfect way to say it, yes.
1: Oh, so you approve of what I said?
0: Yes.
1: Okay,
0: yeah, that's exactly right, yeah.
1: We'll end it there. Dr. Tina Zarpour, the Vice President for the San Diego History Center. Always a pleasure to have you back. I encourage people to come see it whenever they're down in San Diego. And we'll be back with more of Peter Greenberg Worldwide from, guess what, San Diego, when we come back.
2: Have a question or a problem? Just email Peter at peter@petergreenberg.com. 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
11: From the Platte Valley Bank Weather Center, I'm meteorologist Derek Height. A heat advisory continues until 9 p.m. tonight. Lows level off around 72 tonight under partly cloudy skies. Winds out of the north, 5 to 10 miles an hour. Cloudy skies with a few peaks of sun. Tomorrow, chance for isolated rain showers. High temperatures reach up to 98. Currently, it's 105 degrees.
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1: Peter Greenberg back with you as Peter Greenberg Worldwide continues from the San Diego Marriott Marquis right here in San Diego. And of course, you know the drill. You can always find me by emailing me, peter@petergreenberg.com, with your name, phone number, question or problem. We will solve it right here on the air. Joining me now, the general manager of this hotel, he and I go back at least 3 hotels in the Marriott family, I might add.
12: Yes.
1: Tom Tabor, how are you, sir?
12: I'm great. Thanks for being here, Peter.
1: But look, and I knew each other, the Renaissance and the Esmeralda?
12: Yes, and then JW Desert Springs Marriott out in the California desert.
1: Yeah.
12: Yeah.
1: And now here in San Diego.
12: Yeah. How about that?
1: Where, if truth be told, he does not live at the hotel. he's the enviable guy because he lives on his own boat.
12: Yes. And as I say, if my wife did not enjoy living on our boat, we wouldn't live on our boat. But I love it. Love waking up to the water every single day.
1: How's the room service?
12: Not as great. Yeah. As here. Yes.
1: But listen, this hotel has got a lot of history.
12: It does.
1: You're the only hotel that I know of. You've got a marina right here,
12: mm-hmm.
1: which is the coolest thing.
12: It is.
1: Right? How many rooms?
12: 1,366.
1: So you're big.
12: Yes, we are.
1: In the hotel business right now, I mean, I should say that in the travel industry right now, We've sort of reached an inflection point between high gas prices,
12: mm-hmm.
1: The economy, right? A war in Iran, airfares going through the roof, all the things that have a relationship to people going somewhere and staying somewhere. What are you seeing?
12: Yeah, you listed a lot there. All true, right? And all can impact us. Right now, Peter, we're not feeling it, and we haven't. We keep on waiting for something to maybe fall off a little bit. And I'm not just saying it's because we're in San Diego or because, you know, we have a lot of group business on the books, but we haven't seen it on the transient side, leisure side either, which is a blessing. And, you know, we anticipate it to be a great year, probably a record year for us.
1: Really?
12: Yes.
1: Then, of course, on the supply chain side, what you have to pay for goods and services has gone up.
12: It has. Labor
1: just
12: goes
1: like everybody
12: up.
1: Has.
12: Yep. Every year, labor goes up. Inflation. So the trick is to keep up with inflation, right? Which is very hard to do. But we try. We try not to pass it all on to the customer. But of course, you know, we have to keep up with our, you know, profit margins and everything else. So sometimes that does happen, and we just have not seen any fall off from price resistance to this point.
1: I mean, I'm surprised to hear that simply because you're looking at the numbers,
12: mm-hmm.
1: and everywhere else, you know, a double-digit drop in people visiting the United States.
12: Yes.
1: Now a double-digit drop in people in the United States going to Europe.
12: Right.
1: Everybody seems to be like wanting to hold back. The surveys that we've just seen saying, and as you suggested, people are not stopping traveling, right. but they're changing.
12: Yes.
1: They may not spend as much, which means they may not stay as long.
12: Yeah, so good point. We have seen a dip in catering sales in the last few months. So the big groups that we have in-house are reducing a little bit. They're not doing extravagant receptions, and they're cutting back a little bit.
1: So they've cut back on the sparklers.
12: Yes, yes, yeah. Exactly right.
1: But the bottom line is the guests themselves – mm-hmm. Have they changed their expectations?
12: We haven't seen it because, you know, we obviously track ancillary spend throughout the hotel.
1: Yeah, but I'm not talking about just the spend. I'll give you an example.
12: Sure.
1: I was at a hotel recently where they had no door to the bathroom. I was at a hotel recently that had no dresser units in the building. They had no desks.
12: Yeah.
1: The lighting was 40 watt.
12: Yeah.
1: Right? And that was a new hotel.
12: Yeah.
1: And the bathtub was ornamental. You could only wash a small chihuahua in the bathtub.
12: This is all shocking, Peter. This is, wow. Can't believe that.
1: And that's a new hotel. Yeah. So in terms of the design, how old is this hotel?
12: It's almost 40 years. 40 years next year.
1: Yeah. It doesn't look it.
12: No, it doesn't. It's iconic. Thank you.
1: So when you go through your, obviously you have renovations.
12: Mm-hmm.
1: So when you go through it, what are you keeping?
12: Yeah.
1: And what are you getting rid of?
12: Yeah, so we're about to go through a big renovation. All of our outlets and public space is about to be renovated this year, which we're very excited about. So our restaurant, our lobby lounge, our marketplace, our both lobbies, our South Tower and main lobby, our pool bar, all being renovated, and we're excited. So we're spending money here and making sure, because we are charging more, we want to make sure we have the amenities to match what we're charging our customers.
1: But in terms of the guest room design...
12: Yes, same. Yeah, we went through a rooms renovation about 3 years ago, and they did everything. In fact, we just added larger TVs, and we're doing that as we speak throughout the hotel. So we're not taking away amenities. We're adding them. Yes.
1: And what about the room lighting? And the reason why I bring that up is, I mean, look, here you are in sunny San Diego.
12: Right.
1: You can't get better lighting.
12: Right.
1: But so many hotels trap you with mood lighting.
12: Yeah, we learned that, or I learned that a long time ago. You have got to have bright lights in your restrooms. Very, very important. I'd like your feedback on that, or your wife's feedback as you stay in one of our hotels. Let us know, because it's very important.
1: It's one of the
12: probably
1: biggest,
12: one of the top ones. Yeah,
1: it's one of, as you say, it's one of the biggest sources of complaints I get from my listeners, which is mostly female travelers.
12: Yes,
1: not enough light in the bathroom to do the makeup.
12: Right.
1: Or not enough space for all the stuff they carry with them that they have search and rescue teams trying to find out what is in there. I speak about my wife, by the way.
12: Yes.
1: But the point is.
12: I understand.
1: That's a continuing problem.
12: A lot of counter space is important. So we have that, and I think we have good lighting. And we looked at that ahead of time before we went into our renovation to add lighting.
1: So, Tom Tabler, what's your biggest challenge then?
12: Wow, that's a great question. I would say, you know, the expectation, right, for this hotel, big for Marriott and our owners, but to always outproduce our numbers, because we've done that. So the challenge is, you know, hitting our budget, exceeding our budget. Labor is not an issue at this hotel, which some places it
1: is. That's a surprise.
12: Yes.
1: Hold on to that thought for a second, because when we come back, I want to talk about that, about what some hotels are doing, which the traveling public doesn't know.
12: Right.
1: And it does affect their stay.
12: Right.
1: Back with more.
12: Yes.
1: Tom Tabler and me from the Marriott Marquis here in San Diego as Peter Greenberg Worldwide continues right after this.
2: Your flight might be late, but we're right on time. Peter Greenberg Worldwide will be right back.
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1: Peter Greenberg back with you, talking to Ben Cottrell, the executive chef here at the Marriott Marquis. When we were rudely interrupted by commercial breaks, we were halfway through building that grilled cheese sandwich. So give me the cheeses again.
27: You got Emmental, Gouda, you can do a little Havarte. There's all kinds of cheeses. Cheeses are obviously that melting cheeses. Sometimes we do grilled cheese with brie. We do a brie.
1: Oh, that's a good one.
27: And if you use brie, you want to use a double cream, not a triple cream, because a triple cream will almost melt and dissipate into the sandwich. A double cream like a fromage offenoise, it's a primary perfect cheese for that.
1: Yeah, but you forgot one ingredient I have to have in the grilled cheese.
27: Mustard?
1: No. Grilled onions.
27: Grilled onions. Yeah, I like grilled onions, but now you almost get into like a patty melt without the burger, right?
1: Okay.
27: Yeah.
1: I'll deal with it.
27: Yeah. My Gram used to make great grilled cheeses, so I just remember her making like grilled cheeses when we came home from school.
1: Yeah, but wait a second. She was using Velveeta.
27: She was using domestic American.
1: You know that. Those Kraft cheese slices.
27: Yeah. But back then, as a kid, it was awesome.
1: Wait, you ate what what you got.
27: Yeah. Well, they say, take what you want, but eat what you take.
1: Yeah. So on your menu, I always ask this of every chef, you're no exception. What's the one thing you put on your menu that you thought everybody's going to love this and it tanked? And then conversely, Ben, what's the one thing you thought, do I really have to put this on the menu and everybody couldn't get enough of it that's like selling out all the time?
27: Well, that's a good question. Let's see. What did I put on the menu? Years ago, I did a duck dish with like a blueberry gastrique and I thought it was great with a papaya relish and I just thought it was the coolest thing, kind of nouvelle cuisine back in the day, and it tanked. We never ordered. We call that in the kitchen, we call that prepping for the garbage. Because you're prepping it, and in 3 days you're throwing it away.
1: Yeah.
27: So sometimes when I talk to a young cook, young cooks have a tendency, a penchant for, how do I say, when you're a young cook, you're trying to show off all your technique because you just finished school.
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4: 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We got a hot one for you today, folks, here at Oregon Trail Park Stadium. Highs hitting around 105 degrees, and it definitely feels like it out there. Fatigue will be a factor today.
5: Yeah, it's going to be a hot one, and it's going to really affect the pitching between these two sides. Tommy Quintana taking the mound for the Outlaws. Peyton Markheim, unfortunately, sick today. So it will be Rivers Freckleton getting his first start, second appearance of the season on the mound. Like I said, that kind of fatigue, it really affects you on the mound. You can really be tough, but just gonna try to work around it. Try to probably bring in a few different pitchers throughout the game and get it set up as the Outlaws looking to start their playoff run tomorrow.
4: Yeah, you're trying to empty the tank on some of these pitchers. You have the likely pitcher of the year going tomorrow in the starting role in Morgan County in the form of Brock Berry, likely Carter Reisig and Bumjin Cho out of the bullpen as well. So it's going to be all hands on deck, and winning that first game is so pivotal in a three-game series.
5: Yeah, it really sets you up to hopefully try to get the sweep, but even if you can't win game two at home, you have a third game to potentially do that. And traveling that two-hour ride back-to-back days really is going to affect the road team. In this case, it'll be Morgan County. So if you can get that first win, it really sets you up for prosperity, hopefully in the second or third game.
4: We only have the one lineup, lone lineup from the Nebraska Outlaws right now. The Western Nebraska Pioneers playing their final regular season game today here at Oregon Trail Park Stadium. Head coach Eric Toler in his final game as head coach here for the Western Nebraska Pioneers, finishing out a bit of a roller coaster season for them here.
5: Yeah, it's been a lot of ups and a lot of downs, but they've been playing some really good baseball as of late. Got a big walk-off victory in their last game against Morgan County, and now they're back in action here against the Outlaws, trying to finish off, as you said, a high and low season, but trying to finish off on a high.
4: And we'll be back with those starting lineups here on KNEB and the Front Range League Network.
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4: 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Let's get into that Outlaws starting lineup. They are visiting the Western Nebraska Pioneers today as they play their final home game. Leading off and playing shortstop, it's going to be Braden Basie hitting two, and playing left field, it's going to be Gideon Leslie hitting third. Out of Modesto, California, playing the hot corner, it is Xander Martinez. Hitting cleanup and playing first base is going to be Christian McKernan. Isaiah Murillo, the gearing native, will be out in right field. Down in the squat tonight, calling the signs, is going to be Grayson Matlock hitting seventh, and DHing is going to be Kingston Lee hitting eighth, and playing second base, it's going to be Grady Manuel. And rounding out this lineup, it's going to be Seth Onestead out there in center.
5: It's a good lineup for the Outlaws. Again, it's one of those that is very top heavy, and it's going to be interesting to see how the Pioneers do in this first inning. Last time these two teams faced off, six runs scored in that first inning really put the Pioneers on the back foot, couldn't find their way back in that one, had opportunities in that 12-2 loss, but just couldn't push across big runs and big moments. And then defensively, Basie at shortstop, like, he's played a really good shortstop when he's played there, and we'll see what he can do today. Again, the final tune-up before the playoffs start, so that way they can try to be ready for the game tomorrow.
4: And it looks like we do have a starting lineup here. Looks like it's going to be Rivers Freckleton leading off and pitching. And it's going to be Paxton Markheim playing shortstop and hitting second. Michael Fisher will be playing first base and hitting third. Dante Wade will be in right field and hitting cleanup. Jacob Solis will be out in center and hitting fifth. Cole Roth will be down in the squat calling the signs tonight. Carter Simmons will be out in left field. Ray Ray Zamarripa.
5: That's Carter Reisig.
4: Pardon me, Carter Reisig. It's Carter with a K on here. And Ray Ray Zamarripa will be at second. And Deshaun Harvey will be at first. Any impressions from this lineup?
5: Well, I mean, this lineup last night, or last game against the Wranglers, able to put together a lot of extra base hits. I believe it was four triples in that game, in that walk-off win. We're able to put pressure on, and unlike that game against the Outlaws last time, they were able to actually get those big hits in big moments, especially in that final inning. A couple of walks, some good bunts, both from Deshaun Harvey and Michael Fisher to walk it off, and see what they do here today. Again, the final game for the Pioneers this season, try to go off on the right note.
4: And Jacob Solis trying to cap off that MVP season for him, the pride of Tucson, Arizona, hitting a little bit lower than we've seen him hit at times in this Pioneers order, especially since that bat has gotten really hot as of late.
5: Yeah, and they're just going to want to try to get as many people on while he's up. Again, the league leader in RBIs, league leader in extra base hits and home runs. He's tied Basie for the lead in triples. He's had the most extra base hits this season. The next closest is almost 10 down from him. And so you want that bat to be up with as many runners on as possible, and they're doing it here in the five hole today.
4: And you're going to see some guys in some unusual spots. Carter Reisig out there in left field. That will be interesting to see. He played a solid first base the other night.
5: Played a little bit of third as well, and at the plate looked good. Reached three or four times, a triple and a single, a big two RBI single in the fourth inning as well. So he's been a good bat when he's played for the Pioneers this year. Try to keep it up.
4: And we will be back on the other side with the opening pitch here on KNEB and the Front Range League Network.

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6: Welcome back in, folks, to the Front Range League Network and KNEB. I'm Bob Parsons, joined by my indescribable, immaculate broadcasting partner in Lucas Macklin. And quite the warm day to end the season on, the regular season at that, here in Front Range League play. And the Outlaws are hoping to go in with their best foot forward, and they've been scoring early, just not as often as they might like.
7: Yeah, I mean, the offense looked good in that game against the Pioneers last time these two teams faced. They were able to put up 6 runs last night in a 7-inning affair, another 7-inning ball game here. And again, when they've been really putting it on, they've been scoring early, and it's been a big part due to that top of the lineup, specifically, you know, with guys like Braden Basie and Gideon Leslie being able to get on base in front of some of those big bats like Christian McKernan.
6: And they put up a crooked number again last night in that first inning, putting up 4 runs in that first inning. But unfortunately, they just put up 2 for the rest of the game, and you'd like to see them try and tack on a little bit more, as they're a team that's prone to put up crooked numbers, and you want to try and see them do that throughout the game, whereas just scoring early and kind of taking their foot up off the gas a little bit. We've seen them play back on their heels at times too and try and almost let teams back into it.
7: Yeah, we kind of saw that in last game that they played the Pioneers. They scored 6 runs in that first inning and then went scoreless for the next 5 innings before they were finally able to get to Paxton Markheim. So, like you said, if they get ahead early, you want them to kind of keep adding on and set themselves up for the, again, the postseason that starts tomorrow. And it's going to be a tough task because Wranglers are getting some reinforcements from the Pioneers in the form of Jacob Solis, Cole Roth, and Rivers Freckleton. The Outlaws will be getting Carter Simmons just to get some guys some more reps at the end of the year. So that Wranglers team is going to look a lot tough because the pitching in the Wranglers has been pretty solid this year. It's been the hitting that's kind of let them down this season, and they'll be getting some additions for next week's games.
6: On the pitching side of things, though, for a 3-game series, you're going to need a little bit more depth, and they've lost a little bit of that as they've had some guys trickle out. They're likely going to need innings out of Solis. They were hoping to get innings out of Freckleton, but it seems like he's going to need to go as long as he can today for the Pioneers. It's likely going to be Madden Aguilar, as it was Bauke and Balling last night of their typical POs. They obviously also have Percy Odo and Hoshiyuse, but those are typical position players, and they're low on guys. The Outlaws are about the only team that has held on to a majority of their players.
7: Especially pitching-wise. I mean, that's kind of been the big thing for the Pioneers. Their offense has played great at times this year. Again, Jacob Solis, the MVP of the league, Rivers Freckleton and Carter Simmons both came in and played really well right out of the gate, which has been the pitching that they lost, and that's kind of where the Outlaws have held their advantage. It's been in pitching. you know, with guys like Brock Berry, Carter Rysaq, Alonso Prasad, with how he's come on and pitched really well. It's just something that the Pioneers and the Wranglers haven't really been able to hold on to, and that's kind of been the big difference in the league this year.
6: And those Outlaws, when you talk about pitching and eating innings, they have six guys that have the most innings here in the Front Range League, and Brock Berry, Carter Rysaq, Tommy Quintana, who's going to get even more. Carter Rysaq just passed him. Alonso Prasad is likely going to get a start in those playoff games. Marcell Alexander, he pitched last night. He's available today. It's his final day here, but he has 23 innings this season. And Jack Banning left a couple weeks ago, but he also had 21 and a third innings, which is more than anybody else in the Front Range League.
7: Yeah, I mean, that's kind of the big difference. It just kind of keeps showing why they're at the front of the league right now, and right now they're probably the favorites to win it.
6: And we will be back after a quick break here with the opening pitch here on KNEB and the Front Range League Network.
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6: Welcome back in, folks, to KNEB and the Front Range League Network. I'm Bob Parsons, joined by my awesome, amazing partner in Lucas Macklin. We'd like to thank one of our great partners in Papa Murphy's Pizza. Today's opening pitch is brought to you by Papa Murphy's Pizza at 2801 Avenue B in Scottsbluff. It's love at 425 degrees. And don't forget to register for the Papa Murphy's Text Club for a sweet deal. And remember, we got the West Coast Scoreboard today. They are a proud sponsor of our local sports, supporting athletes on the team and producers in the field for all your agronomy, bean, feed, and petroleum needs. 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We're really looking to see how the Pioneers can kind of hopefully end on a positive note here. They're not making the playoffs, but you want to try and leave with the best taste in your mouth as possible. And if you're the Outlaws, you want to try and go in with your best foot forward, try and limit the pitching that you're going to use today, as you're going to need it for that three-game series.
7: Yeah, and you really want to see Tommy Quintana try to go out there and give you four, maybe even five innings of efficient ball, because like you said, you don't really want to try to use too many pitchers in a game that, you know, obviously it still matters for pride, but it doesn't really matter as far as standings and playoffs go. So for the Pioneers, they've started behind in both of their last two games, so you'd like to see them try to work an efficient first inning and allow that offense to come out with a chance to try to put them out in front early, so that way they can be the ones out in front protecting a lead rather than playing from behind.
6: And the Outlaws are hoping to keep up their trend of starting quick. They're hoping to stay a little bit more consistent on the offensive side. It looked like they were possibly going to go home early in that last game against the Pioneers. Instead, they kind of let the Pioneers creep back in for a little bit. They do get a little bit of insurance at the end of that one, but that one does not end early. And you're really going to want to get into the bullpen early here of the Pioneers. It's going to be very thin. And knowing that, you're going to want to try and take long at-bats, try and put together quality at-bats. Coach Grunfelder preaches that. And we are going to listen to our beautiful Star-Spangled Banner here on KNEB and the Front Range League Network.
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0: And we are ready for Front Range League Baseball here on KNEB and the Front Range League Network. It's going to be Rivers Freckleton hailing from the Great North, from Toronto, Canada.
1: And really just want him to try to force some contact, defense behind him, behind the Pioneers. They've had some issues in the last couple of games, but it's been a good defense. You got a good catcher behind the plate. And again, not a traditional pitcher, so we'll see what he can do here. He's gone one game where he went two innings, allowing a couple of earned runs. So we'll see how long he's able to go for this Pioneers team, trying to finish off on the right foot.
0: He's going to be facing a dangerous part of this Outlaws order that's been tough to retire, especially early in games. It's going to be Braden Basie, one of those MVP candidates. Hitting first, Gideon Leslie is really high on that RBI leaderboard here in the Front Range League. And then Xander Martinez has been a consistent bat all year. And then the power of Christian McKernan and Isaiah Murillo has also been swinging a hot bat for these Outlaws.
1: Yeah, and the Outlaws, like you said, last time that these two teams played, they went seven batters without recording a single out. And they'll try to follow that up here again in this one, trying to put themselves out in front early and try to put the Pioneers in the rearview mirror.
0: And it's a hot one out there. These teams likely wanting to go home early. They would like to be in the favorable side of that, however. The Outlaws have the ability to do that. The Pioneers as well. They've gotten their licks in against this Outlaws teams at times. But they're going to need a good start here out of Rivers Freckleton and a likely good relief appearance out of Paxton Markheim out of the bullpen.
1: Yeah, they really are kind of limited on who they can pitch. Again, they were wanting Peyton Markheim to go today. He's under the weather, so he's not pitching. So you'd like to see Freckleton try to get three or four out of you, and then you know whoever comes out of the bullpen, whether it is Paxton or it is Solis, even maybe Ray Ray or Fisher, you know, one of those guys to give you some innings at the end of this game, but you'd like to see Freckleton start that off on the right foot.
0: We saw Ferguson struggle with that last time, just going a third of an inning for these Pioneers. Bit of a rough day to wear black jerseys. Both teams actually in their darker jerseys. The Outlaws wearing their black navy blue cloud-like jersey, the way they've been described. Both teams wearing gray pants as well. So it looks like it's going to be Braden Basie leading off here out of the Pioneers dugout, it almost looked like. There is more shade over there. Could be part of the decision-making there.
1: Yeah, you want to avoid the sun as much as possible if you can.
0: Braden Basie had the night off last night in Fort Morgan. But he is slashing .438, .611 with a .596 slug. And not a whole lot of strikeouts, just 13 on the year. The first pitch delivered low and away. Out of all the stats that he's put up this year, do you have one that's most impressive to you? As the delivery is lined over by Markheim, and that's going to sneak by the glove of him for a leadoff single here to start this one.
1: Well, as I was about to say, he's on base now. For me, it's the stolen base numbers for him. He's been so good on the base paths. He's only been caught three times this year in 34 attempts, and that's been pushing the metal. So often he's turned singles into doubles and into triples with those stolen base threats, that speed. And it really is just kind of a feel thing. He's not the fastest guy in the world, but he's such a good feel for the guy on the mound. He's able to time it up well, and he's able to get a ton of stolen bases.
0: As Gideon Leslie is digging into that right-handed batter's box. First pitch misses up for ball one. Gideon Leslie has had a pretty good year as well. He is third on the team in RBIs with 22. Slashing .254, .398, and .343. Is that Second pitch misses low for ball two. The count is 2-0 here on Gideon Leslie.
1: He got off to a little bit of a slow start, but he's really picked it up in the month of July. He's been really good and kind of forced himself up the lineup, a guy who started at the bottom of the lineup. Now he's batting here in the two-hole.
0: Leslie checks his swing. Looks like it was called on the pitch, however, for strike one. Basie is yet to make a move over there at first base. So that pitch misses low once again for ball three. Is now 3-1 on the two-hitter for the Outlaws. Ray dealing with a little bit of a shoulder issue in that last game against the Wranglers. He's at second base, though, so shouldn't need the arm too much today. So that one is lined into right field. Wade moving back on it. He's not going to get to it. That's going to be off the wall. Basie's into third base. Leslie's into second. They're going to send Basie home. The throw comes in. Leslie into third base with a triple. Gideon Leslie ties Braden Basie with 23 RBIs, and the Outlaws strike early once again.
1: Good approach there, sending it into the opposite field. Wade, just a little bit of a bad read, although I don't think he was going to get to it anyways. And then missed the cutoff man of Zamarripa, threw it directly into second. Markheim to go get it and allowed Leslie to get into third.
0: Now Martinez is in a prime RBI situation for himself as that pitch is taken in for ball one.
1: And that really is kind of a factor of being down 3-1 in the count. Started behind each one of these Outlaws hitters so far.
0: That one lands on the inner half, and the count will even at 1-1. Not the start you wanted if you're Rivers Freckleton. First two batters reaching on hits. The 1-1 to Martinez is grounded foul off to the left side. He's ahead here on Xander, however.
1: See if he can find a big put-away pitch here. Again, the infield playing back, willing to secede a run for an out early in this ballgame.
0: Seen the Outlaws struggle with this at times, though, having a runner on base with less than two outs. That one's going to come inside and almost hits Martinez, but misses in.

0: 2-2 is grounded back up the middle, and that ball has 20-20, and Martinez will have an RBI of his own. Three straight hits to start this one, and the Outlaws lead early 2-0. Still nobody out in this top half of the first inning.
1: Yeah, two of those hits have just kind of snuck through the infield up the middle, one just under the glove of Markheims. That one right there just grounded up the middle, able to work it through that slow infield. It's not been a ton of hard contact so far, but it's just been doing its job finding those holes.
0: Senator Martinez's average will creep above 325 with that base hit. Freckleton will check over on first base, and that ball almost got through Harvey's glove. If there's one game that your glove's going to break, it's going to be this one for the Pioneers. McKernan now up with a lot of power in that bat, and he's been swinging it well recently. Pitch to him is foul. A little surprised he didn't get out of the box a little bit quicker on that one.
1: Yeah, it was a little bit of a late call there from the home plate umpire. It was tough to tell from up here. Maybe he saw it better than us. Obviously, McKernan is also looking down the line. Must have noticed it was not going to be a fair ball.
0: Got to imagine that ball will be flying today with it being a warm one out here in Gearing. McKernan had an RBI single last night as he fouls that one back for strike two. Was also hit by a pitch. That's one thing these Outlaws have done particularly well, is being hit by pitches. McKernan second on the team with 8. Braden Basie on in first with 21. 0-2. Taken for strike 3, and that is how Rivers Freckleton gets the first out of this one.
1: He's pounding the zone there against McKernan. Got him in an 0-2 count and fooled him there with that pitch on the outside part of the plate.
0: Now it is the Gearing native. Slashing 296, 438, and 366. A little bit lower in that hit by pitch category, though, with just 1. He's looking to add another base hit, though. Trying to extend this crooked number inning for the Outlaws as he takes away for ball 1.
1: So far, now 5 batters, and 4 of them have started with the first pitch misses for Freckleton.
0: Pitch to Murillo is fouled out of play to the right side. Count will even at 1-1. Murillo had a pretty good game the last time he played these Pioneers. Going 4-for-6 with 3 singles and a double. And an RBI as well. The 1-1. Swung line down the right field line and foul. That had extra bases written all over it, though, especially down that right field line.
1: Yeah, a couple of times in this game already, we've seen them just skirt that foul ball line, one on the left side for McKernan, that one the right field line for Murillo. Just couldn't quite keep it fair, and now he's got a 1-2 count and he's got a battle.
0: Outlaws trying to add on here. They lead 2-0 on that West Coast scoreboard here in the top half of the first. One out, Xander Martinez at first base. The 1-2 is taken high for ball 2. Count will even once again.
1: Seen a couple of times Freckleton go with a off-speed pitch. Just hasn't quite dipped where he's wanted it to. That one almost dipped back into the top of the zone, though.
0: The 2-2. It's going to miss inside, and the count will run full. First full count of the game for Rivers Freckleton. So if you're wanting efficient outs, he's been getting efficient at bats, just not getting those outs. The payoff from Freckleton. Swan hit hard over the third base. Fisher throws it over to second. Zamarripa is able to stay on the bag. They're only able to get one. So Murillo will reach on the fielder's choice.
1: It looked like Fisher was looking to go to first and

0: made a last second decision to go to second. A little bit of a wobbly throw, but still able to beat Martinez over to second.
1: And it's going to be the switch hitting catcher of Grayson Matlock hitting from the left side here with two away. So that pitch is swung on and missed for strike one. Matlock, one of the younger front range league players, just 18 years old, fresh out of high school. Out of the Houston, Texas area in Cypress. The 0-1. Ticking low for ball one. Freckleton sets. Delivers the 1-1 high. Count will go to 2-1.
0: And this is a big at-bat here because you want to keep Pioneers close. Quintana's on the mound. Pioneers have shown to be able to hit him last two times he's played this Pioneers team. He's given up at least 8 runs. So you know you can score on him, but you want to go up to the plate with the game close enough to try to get back into it.
1: The 2-1 is skied behind third base. Moving in on it and making the catch is Carter Reisig. Switching clothing for today. Nonetheless, it is out number three. The Outlaws score two in the top half of the first inning, a long top half of the first inning where six batters come to the plate. We'll be back on the other side here on KNEB and the Front Range League Network.
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1: 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Together, we'll go far. Tommy Quintana is on the mound today for the Nebraska Outlaws, and he's hoping to have a little bit of a bounce-back start against these Pioneers.
0: Yeah, last time he was out, he gave up 9 runs. Only 6 of them were earned because of some defensive mistakes. But Pioneers are able to hit the long ball against him. 4 home runs against Tommy Quintana. It was a big game for the offense then, and they're going to need a big one here. Already down 2 runs. Again, you're missing the pitcher who actually pitched in this game last time in Peyton Markheim. So it's a game you're probably going to have to score quite a bit in if you want to be able to win it. And so we'll see if the Pioneers can try to do that here against the guy they've had a ton of success of this year, especially the last couple of times out.
1: Well, Freckleton was one of those guys as he is plunked in the elbow on the first pitch.
0: Well, that's a good way to start. Stands in there, takes one there, and now you have a runner on, and we'll see if they can try to keep that momentum going.
1: 4 home runs given up by Quintana in that one. So that pitch misses for ball one. Not necessarily the start you wanted if you're Quintana.
0: And now brings in one of the guys who also had a home run off of him in Paxton Markheim.
1: That pitch misses inside for ball two, so it's been 3 straight balls to start this one.
0: Yeah, they've all missed arm side for Quintana. Usually the one thing you can say about him, he's been very accurate on the mound, but not a good start for him here.
1: The 2-0 to Markheim. Freckleton will take off as that one is bounced foul off to the left side. Count will go to 2-1. As that pitch lands, and that will even the count at 2-2 from Quintana. Hoping to get that first out here in the bottom of the first inning. Runner on first base in the form of Freckleton. He is pitching with a lead. They lead 2-0 on the West Coast scoreboard. The 2-2 from Quintana. Swung, grounded over to Martinez at third. He bobbles it. The long throw to first will not be in time. It's going to get by McKernan and hit off Salters. So that will keep Rivers Freckleton from scoring. He will get to third base, however.
0: Yeah, it was very fortunate that hit Salters. If it doesn't, I think Freckleton's scoring. And on the same front of that, he bobbled it initially. At that point, you got to eat it. There was no chance of him making that throw to first. And then, as we said, just compounding errors. You make the initial error, and then the throwing error allows Freckleton to get to third, and there's still no one out in the inning.
1: We saw him make a throwing error in last night's game as well, and it puts Quintana in a bit of a unpredictable position here as Fisher's going to line that pitch fair down the left field line. Freckleton will come in to score. Markheim will stay at second, so it's going to be an RBI single here for Michael Fisher.
0: Saw the first pitch he liked and went after it. Got himself a hit. He was the hero in the last game against the Wranglers on a sacrifice bunt attempt that scored Freckleton, and he scores Freckleton there with a traditional RBI single.
1: It's going to bring up Tay Wade here. As he's looking to put up more damage here as that first pitch lands for strike one. Similar stories so far in these first two innings for both offenses. Been tough to retire early. Both teams, the first three have reached. As Wade swings and misses at that off-speed low and away, and he goes down 0-2.
0: Yeah, and we saw Freckleton able to try to work around that. Did give up a couple of runs, but limited the damage. Now Quintana's got to try to do something similar here.
1: The 0-2, swung on and missed, and it's same story, different book here for both pitching staffs. The first three batters reach, but the fourth goes down on three pitches.
0: Yeah, but it brings in a very dangerous bat in the form of Jacob Solis. He had a double against Quintana in the last game that he played against them. He also missed a home run twice in the same at-bat.
1: He's got two runners on here at first and second. First pitch is grounded foul off to the left side, being aggressive early once again here.
0: And I like this from the Pioneers. Obviously, it's good to work some counts, but you got a guy like Quintana and he gives you a pitch to hit, you want to attack early. And the Pioneers have been playing well. It's really been early in counts.
1: One out, runners on first and second. One run already in. The 0-1 misses low and away for ball one. The lead has been cut in half already. It's 2-1 Outlaws on the West Coast scoreboard. Pioneers hoping to flip it. They got the right bat up to do so. The 1-1 to Solis is swung on and lifted into right field for a base hit. In comes Markheim. He will score. The throw into third base to try and get Fisher will not be in time. So Fisher will go first to third. Solis will have another RBI. And the Pioneers have tied this one up.
0: Love that inside-out approach from Solis. We've seen him obviously show pull power, but that one just muscling it out to right field, gets himself his 32nd RBI of the season. And the Pioneers have already tied it, still just one out in the inning.
1: Runners at the corners here for the young Cole Roth, another recent high school graduate out of Fresno, California, going to be attending Cal State Bakersfield in the fall. The first pitch, Solis will take off for second. Matlock will throw down. And a little bit of a miscommunication, it looks like.
0: I actually like that play over there at second. It looked like Manuel was playing up in case Fisher went. He was going to play that ball. Instead, Fisher stays, so he let it go through. But basically just a little bit late there, couldn't quite field it as Solis and Basie kind of collided at second base.
1: Yeah, the only issue with that is that you're going to cut Basie's vision late there on the throw down, as Roth is going to ground that over to Martinez. His only play is to first base. He will throw it over. Solis will get into third base, but they take the lead, and Solis will move into third.
0: Yeah, I know Martinez is probably still thinking about that error, but I would have liked to see him try to look back Solis a little bit more, just because he had plenty of time to make that play over at first. Could have taken a little bit more time, but instead, Solis is able basically just to take third without any throw back.
1: Brings in Carter Reisig, who switched laundry for today. First pitch misses in for ball one.
0: He had one of the four triples in that game against the Wranglers.
1: That pitch is fouled back for strike one. That Wranglers outfield the other day was lacking a little bit of speed out there.
0: Just a little bit.
1: Maybe an atypical outfielder or two out there for them. The 1-1 to Reisig is swung on, hit well into that right center gap. Moving over is Murillo, and he will not get to it. Reisig will cruise into second base with an RBI double.
0: Heck of an effort from Murillo out there. Just couldn't field it down. And that is the same exact spot that Reisig went to last night for his triple, although hit it a little bit farther last night as that one got to the wall. This time it was tailing towards right field in Murillo. And like you said, an amazing effort, but just couldn't quite come up with it. Another RBI, and the Pioneers have taken a 4-2 lead.
1: Outlaws getting a little bit of a taste of their own medicine here, as Ray Ray Zamarripa will dig in. Two outs here in the inning. Reisig on second base. They've taken a 4-2 lead on that West Coast scoreboard.
5: Next event for the Pioneers, second baseman Ray Ray Zamarripa.
1: First pitch misses up and in on Zamarripa, 4-1.
0: Had just one at-bat last night where he grounded out two short before he was eventually taken out for Harvey.
1: As that one is lined into left field, and that one will get down. Reisig will be sent. The throw in from Leslie will be in time, and that's the third put out from the outfield that we've seen over these last two games from the Outlaws defense. But it's not enough, as they still trail 4-2 as we head to the second inning here on KDB in the Front Range League Network.
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1: 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And it's been a high-scoring affair once again between these two early, as the Pioneers lead 4-2 after just one.
0: The offense really came out, showed out. It's what they needed to do. They responded and got themselves the lead. And now we'll see what Freckleton does here against the bottom three in the lineup. When we talked about the four, when the Outlaws are playing really well, it's this bottom part of the lineup that is doing its job. Last time these two teams played, Grady Manuel was at the bottom of the lineup, reached four times. And so we'll see if this bottom of the lineup here with Kingston Lee, Grady Manuel, and Seth Onestead can do that again here to set up that top of the lineup.
1: Seth Onestead had himself a solid night last night, going 1-for-2 with a walk, a sack fly, and three RBIs. Kingston Lee, the Big Island native, will lead off against Freckleton. First pitch taken for strike one. The 1, Swan, and miss for strike 2. Freckleton ahead early 2-0-2. And he swings and misses at that one, and it's a 3-pitch strikeout for Rivers Freckleton for out number 1.
0: Really good start in this inning after those runs scored last inning. Able to get out with that early out, see if he can try to keep it going.
1: In steps the Texas native Grady Manuel out of Floresville, Texas. Hoping to try and flip that lineup card over. First pitch misses for ball one. Looks like it's Carter Reisig over at shortstop now, and Paxton Markheim, I believe, out in left field. That one lands for strike one, and the count will even.
0: Could see maybe just getting guys different looks at different spots.
1: The 1-1 taken for strike two. There could have been possibly an extra base hit deal with Eric Toler that Reisig was going to get to play the infield.
0: It's possible.
1: Manuel's going to need a battle here, though. Down 1-2 to Rivers Freckleton. The 1-2 is taken inside. Count will even. Freckleton trying to get his second strikeout of the inning. The 2-2 taken away on the off-speed to run the count full.
0: Freckleton on the mound is standing on the very far right side of that rubber. He's almost just not standing on it at all.
1: The payoff. Swung on and missed for strike three, and it's back-to-back strikeouts for Freckleton, and he's got three on the night so far through 1 2/3.
0: And a great response. Again, those first three batters, a triple and two singles, and since then, he's retired the next five batters, three via the strikeout.
1: And we saw this that game against the Pioneers. We saw it again last night. They're scoring early, but not necessarily often. Onestead trying to change that narrative here in the nine hole. First pitch to him is grounded just foul down that third baseline for strike one. He's also living in the zone a lot more in this second inning. The 1 misses low to even the count. Onestead's got the power to cut this lead in half. Haven't seen the home run power in a bit. So that pitch is lined back up the middle, and that will get down for a 2-out base hit to flip this dangerous lineup card over.
0: All right, that brings in the top three of this lineup that all got hits off of Freckleton the first time they faced him. See what adjustments Freckleton has second time through.
1: See if the Outlaws have any more two-out magic in them. They've used a lot of it this year. First pitch to Basie is taken inside for ball one. Is it fair to say he's slowed down a little bit? if you can even say that.
0: Calling his

0: second half slump is, I think, pretty overreactive, but it definitely has been down since the beginning of the season.
1: Anytime you're hitting above 400 and getting an on-base above 600, it's hard to say you're in any kind of slump ever. And Honestead got a little bit of a bad jump, but Zamarripa unable to field it. So he will have a stolen base and take away that force out and get into scoring position here with two outs as the count runs to 3-0 on Braden Basie.
0: He left actually a little bit early against Freckleton, took a late stop. Freckleton steps off. He's got him in a rundown, but pitcher goes in, and he's got a stolen bag.
1: The 3-0 is taken, and Basie will have a walk. He's reached both times today, and that's going to bring in Gideon Leslie, who had the power in that first inning.
0: Yeah, it's just his first walk of the day. And again, these Outlaws don't go down without a fight in these innings.
1: If you're going to walk anybody, likely the guy that you want to walk, especially with the base open. Leads the front range league in batting average. Especially with two outs here in that long outfield grass. A likely score if the ball can get down. And Leslie hammers that out into left field. If it stays fair, it will be gone, and it'll be foul. Just a long strike.
0: But he was about to have a chance for... He almost had the two hardest parts of the cycle down. He's already got a triple in this game.
1: We saw Tegan Maloney put up one earlier this year in just four innings in sequential order. Leslie has already ruined the sequential order part of it, unfortunately.
0: And so far, Leslie's been seeing Freckleton really well. Already has a triple, just missed a home run there.
1: And that one is lined into center field. It seems like Solis has a read on it, though, and he'll be under for out number three. The Outlaws try and put up a fight there with two outs. Unfortunately, it fails as we head to the bottom half of the second inning. The Pioneers lead 4-2 on that West Coast scoreboard here on the Front Range League Network and KNEB.
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1: Welcome back in, folks, to the Front Range League Network. I am Bob Parsons, joined by my splendid broadcasting partner one last time here in Lucas Macklin, and we would like to tell you about some of our splendid partners as well. 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Matlock will send that last warm-up pitch down to second base from Tommy Quintana. He's going to work on his second inning of work here, and he's going to hope it goes a little bit better than that first one.
0: We've seen him a few times this season bounce back in his second and third innings after giving up some runs in that first inning. We'll see if he can do that here, although he's got Harvey up and then the top of the lineup due up in this inning.
5: They got bottom of the second for the Pios.
1: Deshaun Harvey has shown power in that bat. He's also been prone to the strikeout, however. First pitch to the young lefty is grounded just foul down that first baseline for strike one. Harvey was the only Pioneer to not hit in that first inning. He's hoping to flip that lineup card over here for Eric Toler. The 0-1 taken for strike two.

0: Had a chat with Tommy pregame. He generally goes with the sleeves, but he decided over 100 degrees was a little too hot to wear the long black sleeves under his jersey today. Is that pitch misses away for ball one?
1: I'm surprised he considered it with how hot it is.
0: He's a Fresno native. He is used to this kind of heat, being in the Central Valley of California. The 1-2 to Harvey. He strikes out looking there on a Tommy Quintana breaking ball.
1: Yeah, I think he thought it was going to break just a little bit more. That one stopped right at that inside part of the plate.
0: And it's going to be a pitcher-pitcher duel here. Freckleton is dueling Quintana so far. Quintana plunked him on the first pitch last time. Freckleton swings through that one for strike one.
2: And that pitcher, Bruce Freckleton.
0: Freckleton has not looked bad, especially considering he's a position player. Those two runs over those first two innings of work for him. The 0-1. Swung on, hit well out into center field. Onestad's got a read on it. He's under it for out number two.
1: And just like Freckleton in his second inning of work, Quintana's got two quick outs. See if he can get the third one, put away Markheim here. Try to get those bats back up with the chance to tie it in the top half of the third.
2: Next up to the Iowa shortstop, Paxton Markheim.
0: Quintana sets. Delivers the first pitch to Markheim. Away for ball one. So each of the first two hitters have hit twice in these first two innings. That pitch is taken for strike one. Markheim reached on that Xander Martinez throwing error last inning. The 1-1 from Quintana. Takes the front door breaker for strike two. Quintana just one pitch away from going 1-2-3 in order here for the Outlaws pitching staff. That pitch is lined in left field, and that one's going to get by Leslie, a bad hop, and Markheim is going to try for second, and he will get in there safely. So it's going to be a two-out single for Paxton Markheim. Pardon me, double, according to scorekeeper Gabe. It's going to bring up Michael Fisher hitting from the right side here. He had the RBI single and later scored.
1: Well, either way, defense once again hurting Quintana.
0: So that pitch is fouled back for strike one.
1: We'll see if he can try to get a quick out here and not let it come back to haunt them.
0: We've seen parallels from these first two innings. The ball just bouncing a little bit more the Pioneers' way as that one is skied in that right side of the infield. McKernan trying to battle the sun. He's able to haul it in for out number three. So the two-out double does not harm Quintana. We'll head to the third inning here on KNEB and the Front Range League Network.
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0: Welcome back in, folks, to Front Range League Action. I'm Bob Parsons, joined, unfortunately, one last time by my supercalifragilisticexpialidocious partner in Lucas Macklin. And it's going to be Rivers Freckleton on for his third inning of work here as he looks to keep this lead for the Pioneers in their final game of the season.
1: Yeah, and once again, Freckleton, kind of similar to him and Quintana, both having better second innings, going scoreless. We'll see if he can try to get this heart of the order down quickly and get those bats back up. Also, some more defensive changes. Markheim's back at short with Fisher out on the left and Ryzik now playing third.
0: Got to wonder if he's going for all nine positions today.
1: You'd have to make a couple switches in inning. Also, I doubt they're going to have Ryzik catch.
0: Well, those might be the two that he doesn't do. As that first pitch to Martinez misses up and away for ball one. It's going to be Martinez, McKernan, and Murillo in this third inning against Freckleton. The 1-0 is fouled back towards us for strike one, and the count will even. Pioneers lead 4-2 over the Outlaws on that West Coast scoreboard. Nobody on, nobody out here in the top half of the third inning as that one is dotted on the outer half for strike two to Zane Martinez.
1: Once again, Freckleton's been doing a good job at filling up the zone. Just one walk, that was to Basie in that last inning.
0: The 1-2 spikes that off speed, and the count will even at 2-2. Outlaws trying to mount a comeback here in the third inning, and just a seven-inning affair here on this warm Sunday, and Martinez is going to line that one into the right center gap. He is going to stay put at first base after making a turn, and he's going to have a leadoff single.
1: And now his top of the lineup has reached in five of six ABs. We'll see if the bottom six, outside of Onnestad, can try to get better results as the next five batters all recorded outs against Freckleton.
0: Martinez is 2-for-2 so far today. Kernan was that first batter to be retired back in the first inning as he fouls that one back towards us for strike one. If only that upper netting wasn't here, we'd have a chance at a fly ball maybe.
1: It could bounce off the walkway and in. It's possible.
0: That pitch is grounded over to third for Fisher for one to second. First is not in time. So it will be a fielder's choice as they retire Martinez at second base. Second time that's happened to Xander Martinez. There will be one out here in the top half of the third inning. Brings in Isaiah Murillo, the Gearing, Nebraska native. He will be attending Peru State once again this next year. So that pitch misses up for ball one.
1: Murillo's last time up just missed a double the opposite way. He was the one that grounded into that fielder's choice eventually at third.
0: That pitch is fouled back for strike one. Count is now 1-1 here on Murillo. The who's been very versatile in the field for Coach McCoy so far this season. That pitch is taken on the outer half for strike two. He's down now 1-2 in the count. Really good at getting ahead of hitters here so far in this inning. He's gotten ahead of every single one. The 1-2, swung on and lined into left field. That's going to get down for a base hit, and Murillo will have a one-out single and move McKernan into scoring position.
1: It's a second two-strike hit of the inning for the Outlaws. Doing a good job hitting with two strikes here.
0: Can they hit with two outs and runners in scoring position? They only got one right now. Kingston Lee might need a little bit more pine tar on that bat. Runners on first and second here for Rivers Freckleton with just one out here in the top half of the third inning. Outlaws looking to cut into that lead. Tying run on first base, go ahead. Run standing in that left-handed batter's box in the form of Grayson Matlock. And he lines that one down the right field line. Foul. The Outlaws have been walking that line so far today. Has not bounced their way yet, though.
1: Yeah, a lot. Most of them have been just not being able to stay out or stay back on it. Saw that from Gideon Leslie in that last inning. See it there from Matlock.
0: Oh, one misses up and away for ball one. Matlock fondly referred to as Boots or Tex by his teammates. The 1-1 is fouled back. It's now 1-2 here on Matlock.
1: Technically, the netting actually ends right there, so if it bounces off that netting, it could roll in here.
0: It would need to have a little bit of oomph, though. Not great at geometry, but the angles would need to be right there. As that ball is fouled off to the left side out of play, we'll do the 1-2 once again.
1: Another two-strike count. See if Freckleton can try to get a different result from those first two.
0: So that pitch just misses low. Count will even at 2-2. The 2-2, swung on a miss for strike three, and that is the second out of the inning.
1: We'll see if these next two can make adjustments. They both went down swinging their first time up. This one, Kingston Lee, he went down in three pitches.
0: Batters four through eight, besides Murillo, have all gone down on via the strikeout already. Runners on first and second, two outs. That ball is lined into that left center gap, moving over on it and not getting to it is Michael Fisher. One run's going to come around to score. Here comes the tying run in the form of Murillo. He will get in standing, and Kingston Lee, a big two-out, two RBI double.
1: And he wasn't waiting around on that one. First pitch into that left center gap. Michael Fisher just couldn't quite get to it, and it's a brand new ball game here.
0: See if this bottom of the order can continue the success of Kingston Lee. Grady Manuel digging into that right-handed batter's box. That ball hung up for a while. Michael Fisher unable to get over to it, however. First pitch to Manuel, misses inside for ball one.